0: starring William Conrad. The story of the violence that moved west with young America. And the story of a man who moved with it.
1: I'm that man. Matt Dillon, United States Marshal. The first man they look for and the last they want to meet. It's a chancy job, and it makes a man watchful and a little lonely.

0: You figure to founder them horses, Luke?
1: Well, they're dry, Milt.
0: We'll get them a wash. You'll be needing to move lively.
1: Yeah. Hey, Milt, you sure about this job?
0: What's the matter? You scared?
1: Now, you know better than to ask me that. Holding up a bank right in the middle of the day.
0: Told you, Lute, I know Dodge City. It's asleep on its feet when the sun gets high. Folks don't even rouse enough to swat flies.
1: Come on, boss. Well, it's your game.
0: So don't you worry. All we do is hang around like we was just trying to stay out of the sun till we wander into the bank about 3 o'clock. There won't be no trouble.
1: You must be awful sure about the law there.
0: We'll be out of town before that big marshal can wake up and get there.
1: Well, I hope... Sit north. Something in the bush down there.
0: It's some animal, Lou. You got nerves like a woman.
1: I'm going to look.
2: Hey, you there. Don't you move.
3: No. All right.
0: Who you got, Luke?
1: Somebody sneaking through the brush. What are you doing here, mister?
3: I just been fishing, though.
0: It's Chester.
3: Oh. Oh, Milt.
0: You been here long?
3: Dang, I don't really know. I fell asleep. A body gets mighty drowsy fishing in the sun.
1: Look to me, you've got mighty big ears.
0: You hear us talking, Chester?
3: I told you I've been to sleep.
1: You're lying, Milt. He couldn't help hearing. He'd been right under our feet the whole time.
0: Mm-hmm. Lute, put down the gun.
1: Well, we let him go. We ain't got us a Chinaman's chance.
0: We kill him, the whole of Ford County will be out looking for him. He works for Marshal Dillon, Lute.
1: Oh. Well. Well, then, tie him up. Leave him here. Somebody find him sometime, maybe.
0: Lute, it's the same thing. If he don't get back, the marshal will start looking. He might start looking just the wrong time.
3: You can just bet he'll start looking. I'm supposed to be back there at the office at noon, and Mr. Dillon ain't want to just sit around
1: and
3: wait.
1: Well, I still say our best bet is just to kill him.
0: Now, wait a minute. And then maybe we can use him. You're a pretty good friend of the marshal, ain't you?
3: Mr. Dillon's my best friend, and I'm proud of it. Why?
0: You see a lot of the folks he sees, don't you? Like the doc, for instance. That woman, the one at the Long Branch.
3: Well, I see Doc and Miss Kitty, of course I do. What are you getting at, anyway?
0: Well, it just seems to me like maybe you wouldn't want to see nothing happen to him. For any fault of yours, that is.
3: Just a minute here.
0: You wouldn't want somebody to take a shot at one of them while he was walking down the street, would you?
3: Why, no.
0: Of course, I wouldn't want to do it if I didn't have to. But you're the one who's going to make me decide if I have to.
3: Now, you listen, Milt. I ain't going to have nothing to do with shooting Doc or Miss Kitty.
0: Then you better do what I say.
3: Well, what
0: you
3: I'm trying
0: better
3: to...
0: see that the marshal's out of town this afternoon at 3 o'clock. A good long way out of town.
3: Why, I can't do that.
0: You'll do it. You'll do it or you'll have one or two dead friends. And I don't ever talk idle.
1: Not about shooting, he don't.
0: So it wouldn't be healthy for the marshal's friends if you was to tell them what you heard out here, you understand?
3: Yes, sir. Reckon I do.
0: All right. Go on now. Get your horse and head back to town. And you and the marshal had better be a long way off at 3 o'clock.
3: You ain't no good, Bill Cole. You ain't no good at all.
0: Then just you remember that. Now get.
1: You think he'll really do it? Get the marshal out?
0: Sure he will. He's too scared. Anyway, he hadn't got enough sense not to.

heap of things in this world could make trouble. But them meanest and orneriest of them all, to my way of thinking, is cancer. Now, that's why the U.S. Post Office put out a special stamp for the crusade against cancer. I've got it here. I'll find it. Yes, here. Now, this 1965 five-center reminds us that getting an early medical checkup can help bring cancer under control. Every year, some 2 million people in the world die from it. Kids as well as older folks. And every year, about 2 million good men and women here in the United States get together to raise money to help the American Cancer Society find ways to fight it. Oh, that society's doing a great job. But it's almost all volunteers. It pays for public health education, professional education and training, patient and community services, and most of all, for research. Yeah. Finding the things like viruses that cause it. And remembering what the stamp says, early diagnosis saves lives.

0: Sam?
1: Sam,
0: I gotta find Miss Kitty quick.
1: Well, she's right over there, Chester, over at that table.
0: Oh, thank you. Miss Kitty?
2: Oh, sit down, Chester.
0: Thank you.
2: Something wrong, Chester? You look upset.
0: Whatever give you an idea like that?
2: Why, I can't imagine. Except that you come in snorting and all red in the face. I don't know why I should think anything was the matter.
0: Well, I sure am glad you don't think so, Miss Kitty.
2: All right, Chester. What's on your mind?
0: Well, I just got me a wonderful idea, that's all.
2: And what's that?
0: Well, see, I was thinking this would be a fine day for you and Mr. Dillon to take a ride out in the country.
2: In the middle of summer?
0: Well, yes, but it's real pretty out there, Miss Kitty. All them lilacs around.
2: Oh, Chester, there hasn't been a sprig of lilac out there since spring. Not for a couple of months.
0: Oh. Well, I bet the castor beans is blooming. They're a mighty pretty sight in castor beans.
2: Not to me, they aren't. They're about as poor an excuse for a flower that I can think of.
0: Well, Miss Kitty,
2: Look, getting sunstroke isn't going to do me any good, Chester.
0: Well, but now sunstroke...
2: Chester, I'm not going out in that sun this afternoon with Matt or anyone else. And you might as well stop talking about
3: yes,
2: it.
3: Yes, I...
2: Oh, here comes Doc. You ask him.
4: hello, Kitty.
5: Chester.
2: Hello, Doc.
5: Hello, Doc.
4: Well, what are you two doing to pass the time of day?
2: Why, Chester's trying to talk me into going out riding with Matt this afternoon.
4: Oh, all right. A pretty hot day for traipsing around the country, Chester.
0: I just thought it might maybe do him some good to get away from town for a little bit.
2: Oh, you were just acting silly about it, Chester.
0: Well, maybe I got a good reason for it.
4: There's no good reason for sending folks out into the prairie sun.
0: Yes. Well, if you're as smart as you think you are, you'd go along, too.
2: Oh, for heaven's sakes.
4: Don't worry, Kitty. I'll take Chester off your hands. Come on, Chester. Come on, let's have a bite of food. It's getting toward noon.
2: Yeah, maybe you'll feel better after you have something to eat, Chester.
0: Miss Kitty, food ain't got
4: Come on, Chester. Goodbye, Kitty.
2: Goodbye, Doc. Some other time, Chester.
0: Another time ain't the same thing.
1: Well, I sure did try.
4: Yes, it seems to me you tried too hard.
0: Doc, I thought you folks were supposed to be my friends. You ain't got no call to act so smart alecky and stubborn.
4: Well, sounds like you've got a touch of the sun yourself. Where have you been this morning, anyway?
1: Fishing.
4: Fishing? I always thought that was supposed to calm a man down. What happened to you?
0: Nothing. Hey, Doc? Doc, have you got somebody real sick out in the country? You driving out there this afternoon, maybe?
4: Well, not that I know. Well, now, but it could happen. It seems some of the biggest belly aches come on the hottest days.
0: Sure, they do. Now, I expect that can be mighty worrying, can't it?
4: Well, now, what do you mean?
0: All that driving by yourself. It seems your body should have some company.
4: Oh, Chester, if you think I'm going to go back there and try to get Miss Kitty to go driving with me this afternoon,
0: no,
4: you're...
0: Oh, mine. Oh, Doc, no, you told me yourself it wouldn't be good for Miss Kitty. I ain't thinking about a thing like that.
4: All right, then.
0: I was thinking it might do Mr. Dillon some good to get off with you this afternoon.
4: Oh, now, Chester,
0: well, he might could even help you, like lifting a sick person up or holding him down.
4: Oh, Chester, you stop this nonsense right now. Just what is it that you've got on your mind?
0: Nothing.
4: You've got some reason for wanting Matt out of town, though, is that it?
0: No, Doc, no, it ain't nothing like that.
4: All right, let's hear no more about it. Well, come on in here. Come on, let's get some food.
0: Yeah, no, I ain't got no time to eat, Doc. I'll see you later.
4: Good, but wait, where are you going? Chess? Oh, my, that boy. What in the world's the matter with him?

0: Mr. Dillon?
1: Oh, hello, Chester.
0: Well, I see you're busy.
1: Yeah, I gotta get these forms filled out for today's mail.
0: Mr. Dillon, you been down to Reed's Creek lately?
1: What?
0: Reed's Creek, the fish sure are biting down there. It's only about an hour's ride.
1: Uh-huh.
0: And sure would be a nice day for it. You could go down there and catch a mess of fish for dinner.
1: Chester, what are you talking about?
0: Reed's Creek. I just thought it'd be kind of nice if you was to go fishing this afternoon down to Reed's Creek there.
1: Oh.
0: You could go.
1: I thought you went fishing this morning.
0: Yes, sir, I did. That's why I thought maybe you could
1: go. Well, think again. The fish won't be biting in the middle of the day, will they?
0: Oh, now, you can't be sure, Mr. Dillon. I knew a fellow one time.
1: Then why don't you get him to go fishing, huh?
0: Yes, sir, Mr. Dillon.

0: Chester.
1: Yes, sir?
0: Why don't you light someplace? You're worse than a horsefly.
1: Yes, sir. I hear they're bringing in some new stallions out to Lem Bridges' place, sir. New stallions out there. Mighty fine pieces of horseflesh, they tell me. Them stallions. Make a nice little ride this afternoon to go out there and
0: Chester,
1: see them. Yes, sir?
0: I'm not going fishing. I'm not going out to Lem Bridges' place. I'm not going any place but to Hayes City, and I'm late right now.
1: What'd you say?
0: I'm going to Hayes City, and that's all.
1: Oh, Hayes? You're going...
0: Now, do you think maybe you might stop talking just long enough to take these envelopes to the post office for me? I gotta get going.
1: Oh, yes, sir, I sure can, Mr. Dillon. Yes, sir, yeah, I sure can. Mr. Dillon?
0: Yes, what is it now?
1: Mr. Dillon, I just want you to know, well, if anything was to come up while you're gone, I sure would do my best to take care of it.
0: Yeah, sure.
1: I don't want to worry you none. I'll handle things.
0: Sure, Chester, I know.
1: Reckon I'll say goodbye.
0: All right, Chester, goodbye.
1: Mr. Dillon, I'd kind of like to shake your hand if it's all the same to you.
0: Chester, will you get on down to the post office with those letters, will you please? Huh?
1: Yes, sir. Yes, sir, I'm going. Bye, Mr. Dillon.

towns in America have a lot in common, and yet they're each one of a kind. Take, for example, Phoenix, Arizona. Anyone in town will tell you of the city's fantastic growth, and most of them are part of it. One of the big points of pride in Phoenix is the Arizona State Fair, out at the fairgrounds on McDowell Road. With the new Veterans Memorial Coliseum, the facilities are greater than ever before. And those 10 days in November are part of what Phoenix anticipates in the fall. In the spring or summer, when the wind is right, there's the aroma of orange blossoms in the air. And when the wind is wrong, you're reminded that Phoenix is a cow town, too. At Central Avenue and Thomas Road, the young crowd gathers at Bob's Big Boy. Housewives frequent the malls of Park Central and Christown shopping centers. And all the while, the basin is humbled by Squaw Peak and the Camelback Mountains. But if your hometown is Phoenix, you already know this. We only wanted to remind you, it's still there.

0: Hello, Matt.
1: Huh?
0: Say, Matt, can I see you for a minute?
1: Ah, sure, Doc. Yeah, walk along with me to the stable. I'm on my way to Hayes City.
0: Yes, that's what I wanted to see you about. Did Chester talk you into going there?
1: Talk me? No, Doc, I got government business down there. Why?
0: Well, he's been working at getting you out of town all day.
1: Oh?
0: He just had his mind set that you'd get out of town.
1: Well, why?
0: Well, I don't know, but he was a kitty about it before noon. He wanted her to get you to go for a ride in the country.
1: I bet she fixed that in a hurry.
0: She sure did. A summer afternoon's ride somehow didn't seem to appeal to her. And then Chester started to work on me.
1: On you?
0: Yes, he thought it'd be nice if you'd spend the afternoon riding around with me in my buggy.
1: Even Chester isn't that crazy.
0: No, but something sure eating him. I just passed him in the alley behind the bank, and he's sure not himself.
1: Now, what do you mean?
0: And he's got two guns strapped on.
1: Two guns?
0: That's right. And he's acting like the life of everybody in town depended on him. So what do you think, Matt?
1: I don't know, Doc. There's one thing, sure.
0: What's that?
1: I guess it really is important to Chester that I get out of town.

0: Well, for land's sake, Chester, you could scare a fella half to death sneaking into this bank through the back way like that.
1: I got a reason.
0: Well, now, if I didn't know you better, I'd think you'd come in here to rob us. You wearing two guns.
1: Well, you ought to be glad I'm wearing them not. You listen to me, Alvin, and you won't get hurt if you do what I say.
2: What are you talking about?
1: I ain't got much time to do any explaining. I'm just telling you that this bank is about to be held up.
2: Held up?
1: I was talking to the fellas that's going to do the job.
2: Well, why isn't the marshal here then?
1: He had to ride out to Hayes City.
2: You mean you knew the bank was going to be held up and you let the marshal ride out of town?
1: I had to do it, Alvin. Look, I come to take care of things. Now, you do like I say. You go right on up front there like nothing was happening, and I'll carry it from back here.
0: I sure you hope you know what you're doing.
1: You don't need to worry none. I got you covered.
3: And I got you covered. Now, drop them guns.
2: Loot.
0: Wait, mister, now.
3: You drop them. It was real smart to get the marshal out of town. I seen him ride out. But you should have quit while you was ahead.
1: Oh, I should have had more sense. I should have told him.
3: And Milt's out front waiting. You just stand easy till he gets in here, you hear? Because I got this gun right spang in your back.
1: I tried to be some blame smart, doggone it. I should have known. That's out front.
3: Milt!
4: Get the floor, Chester!
1: Mr. Dillon! You got him, Mr. Dillon?
4: Yeah. Only cause you jolted this gun hand. Where'd he get you, Chester?
1: In the leg here.
4: Huh?
1: Right there. It ain't nothing. What about the other one? Milt.
4: Well, he's dead. I caught him on his way in.
1: Mr. Dillon? If I was you, I'd just send me packing.
4: Oh?
1: Yes, sir, I sure would. Oh, it ain't as though I didn't mean well and wasn't trying to work things right, like getting you out of town because they said they'd shoot Doc or Miss Kitty if you was here.
4: Oh, so that's it. Well, I figured you had a reason.
1: Well, yeah, but I just ain't a thinker, Mr. Dillon. Now look what happens when you... But you ain't out of town, are you? How come you ain't?
4: Well, I heard that you were marching around wearing two guns.
1: You did?
4: Yeah, so I figured I better stick around if I didn't want you to take over my job.
1: Mr. Dillon, I...
4: You just rest easy now. I'll go get Doc.

0: Elijah Cuddlestone, an old political character, once gave this argument on why he and not his younger rival should be elected senator.
1: Senex, if you'll pardon the expression, is a Latin word from which Senate was derived. That is, the Romans called their Senate a Senatus. Oh, Senex means an old man. So you see, the Senate is supposed to be, it should be a revered council of elders. Men with age and wisdom, that is. Not young upstarts. Boys wet behind the ears don't belong. Wisdom that comes with age is needed. That's what the word means.
0: Well, Elijah was right about the original meaning and the use of the word Senate. He did omit, however, the fact that the word senile is also a derivative of the Latin senex. So if we wanted to stretch a point, a member of the Senate could be considered an old man. The men who created that branch of our government, however, also gave us our Constitution and defined the age for a senator as not less than 30. Well, if 30 is old, Elijah was ancient.

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Produced and directed by Norman McDonald. Stars William Conrad as Matt Dillon, U.S. Marshal. Featured in the cast were Parley Bear as Chester, Howard McNear as Doc, and Georgia Ellis as Kitty. George Walsh speaking. 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

And you're tuned to the Golden Age Radio, WBAI New York. That was our weekly episode of Gunsmoke. The next episode will be heard on next week's show. Well, we really got to hustle. We got three full half-hour Judy Garland programs. And we're going to begin with, I think, her second, maybe third appearance on the Chase and Sanborn Hour or the Edgar Bergen, Charlie McCarthy show. I believe she was on December 7th, 1941, but this is her next appearance, June 21st, 1942. Judy and Charlie go shopping for a Father's Day gift for Bergen. Judy sings I Never Knew, Pierre LeSnerd, French Chef, puts in an appearance, and Abbott and Costello were regulars on the program at the time. Let's hear it now. June 21st, 1942. Edgar Bergen, Charlie McCarthy, and Judy Garland here on the Golden Age of Radio, WBAI, New York.

makers of Chase and Sanborn Coffee, blenders and roasters of fine coffee since 1864, present Edgar Bergen, Bud Abbott and Lou Costello, Ray Noble and his orchestra, our guest, the star of Metro-Goldwyn-Mayer's Me and My Gal, Judy Garland, and...

0: Darling.
1: Hello, Charlie. What's cooking?
0: Coffee. You want a mug?
1: Say, Charlie, do you know why a moth eats a hole in the rug?
0: No. Why does a moth eat a hole in a rug?
1: To see the floor show. Oh!
0: Say, Judy, how are you doing with this scrap rubber drive? You know, there's a great surplus of rubber shortage, you
1: yes,
0: know.
1: Yes, yes, yes. Yes, I've been turning in lots of it.
0: Good.
1: You know the saying, collect the rubber and beat Schickel Gruber.
0: Yeah. Yeah, anything that snaps means slaps for the jack. Say, Mr. Noble, what have you given?
2: Huh? Well, I'm thinking of contributing a tired masseur down at my Turkish bath.
0: A tired masseur at your Turkish bath? Mm-hmm.
2: Yes. Worn out rubber.
3: Jolly good, I thought.
0: Yes, well, I'll tell you what you can do, Mr. Noble. I'll go out and dig up some more of this scrap, and you and have that rubber band of yours play extra snappy while Judy sings, "I never knew I could love anybody, honey, like I'm loving you."

0: just love that.
1: Thank you, Charlie. How did you do? Did you get any rubber?
0: Yeah, I dug up an old potholder of Bergen's.
1: A potholder?
0: Yeah. You know, his reducing girdle. Hey, let's you and me get in Bergen's Stanley Steamer and haul that stuff over to the gas station. What do you say?
1: Okay, huh? Charlie, that'll be fun.
0: Sure it will.
2: Just a minute, young man.
3: Hello, Bertie.
2: You're not taking my Stanley Steamer anywhere.
0: No?
2: No. I'm going to use it myself tonight.
1: Well, see you later, Charlie.
0: Yeah, well, it's nice of you to stick with me.
2: Well, young man?
0: If you're going to use it, Bergen, you better give us time to take out the dishes and the clams first.
2: Dishes and clams?
0: Yes, sir.
2: What are you talking about?
0: Well, you see, Skinny Dugan and me have been taking that old car of yours down to the beach at Santa Monica.
2: Oh, I see.
0: Yeah.
2: Well, what for?
0: Well, it's very good for... Now, don't get mad.
2: No, no.
0: But you will.
2: No, what is it?
0: Well, I'll tell you.
2: Yeah.
0: It's very good for steaming clams.
2: Steaming clams? What do you mean?
0: Well, your Stanley Steamer is now McCarthy and Dugan's clamateria.
2: It's what?
0: It's an auto grotto.
2: Oh, I see.
0: We specialize in the clam with am.
2: I see. And where do you get these clams?
0: We dig them.
2: You dig them?
0: Yes.
2: Dig them?
0: Yeah. Dig, dig, dig. Well, all right, yeah.
2: I see. Well, that's not very easy work, is it?
0: No, sir, it ain't. They're very sly, those little tricky things,
2: yes.
0: Those little sand squatters.
2: Where do you find... How do you find where they're buried, Charlie?
0: Well, you see, Skinny and me, we sort of sneak up on them.
2: I see.
0: And when we see one, we make a noise like a lady clam.
2: Lady clam?
0: Yeah. And when the clams come up to see what's cooking, they are.
2: I see. Well, who does the cooking, you or Skinny?
0: Pierre.
2: Oh, Pierre.
0: Yes, he's a cook. A French cook, you know.
2: I see.
0: You must taste his barbecue too, Pierre.
2: Oh,
0: and his grunions with onions.
2: Oh,
0: non gratis.
2: Oh, I see.
0: Oh, lovely.
2: Yes, well, I'd like to meet him.
0: He's waiting outside. He's in the cooker now.
2: I see.
0: I'll get him. Oh, Pierre. He's very temperamental.
2: Yes, I know.
0: Oh, Pierre Le Snerd. I'll get him. Pierre.
4: Mortimer, so you're Pierre Le Snerd, are you?
5: Yeah, yeah.
4: A French...
5: Oh, sure. Bon d'or, monsieur, bon d'or.
4: Bon d'or,
5: yeah, bon d'or.
4: Yeah, I see.
5: Regular Frenchman.
4: Yeah.
5: What? I mean, oui. Yes.
4: Parlez-vous français?
5: Oui, was,
0: Right.
2: I say parlez-vous français.
5: No, there you go. You're always clowning, you and your Swedish accent.
4: No, I say, I understand you're a very good cook.
5: Yeah, very good, yeah, very good. Yeah, I'm quite notorious.
4: Is that so?
5: I guess you've heard of Oscar of the Waldorf.
4: Yes, I've heard of Oscar of the Waldorf.
5: Well, I'm Mort of the Fischwarf.
4: Good, yeah. Now, tell me, I'm rather interested, Mortimer. Tell me about the various things down there. How was your cuisine?
5: There was about five of us there.
4: I see. Your cuisine.
5: Oh, well, the only relative I got is Grandpa.
4: Yes, I know. Well, I was speaking of your food.
5: Oh, yeah.
4: What's the nicest dish you serve?
5: Mm?
4: The nicest dish you serve.
5: Oh, the nicest dish, well, there's several. The other day, a tall blonde in a bathing suit.
4: No.
5: She was mighty pretty.
4: No, I mean, what's on your menu?
5: Hmm?
4: Your menu.
5: No.
4: Yeah.
5: No, I wouldn't say that.
4: No, I mean, you must have a menu.
5: I must, huh?
4: Yes, a bill of fare. A bill of fare.
5: Yeah.
4: What do you have on your bill of fare?
5: We don't use them.
4: Oh, you don't use them?
5: I just let the customers look at my apron. It tells the story.
6: we present two pictures before and after. The first is a home at breakfast time. The persons, Mr. and Mrs.
7: Where's my hat?
8: Aren't you going to finish your coffee?
7: No time. So long. See you tonight.
8: Well, that isn't very much like the first few months we were married. I wonder what's the matter.
6: That was before. Now, same scene, same people a few days after.
7: That coffee smells good.
8: Just wait until you taste it.
7: Can't wait. Sorry, gonna taste it right now.
8: Oh, don't burn yourself.
7: I won't. Boy, that's good. Just like downtown.
8: Like it?
7: Like it. But there's flavor enough in that cup to make four of the old kind. It must be Chase and Sanborn.
8: It is. A man's coffee.
7: Lady, you come here to me.
8: What? Why? What have I done?
7: Let's hear you say prunes.
8: Prunes.
7: Once more.
8: Prunes.
6: Did you get your Chase and Sanborn kiss this morning? If you didn't, get one tomorrow. Ask your grocer for the Chase and Sanborn coffee he's selling now.

0: anybody.
1: I know that.
0: I used to be a bugler.
1: You did? My goodness. Look, come here. Costello, what's all this hey-hey stuff?
0: Well, me and my wife just bought a farm. Hey-hey!
1: Now, wait a minute. Just a minute, Costello. You bought a farm?
0: Yep.
1: Who did you buy it from?
0: Well, I bought it from a real estate man.
1: Do tell.
0: And he got fresh with my wife.
1: What do you mean?
0: He said he liked to get her alone.
1: Well, what's wrong with that?
0: What's wrong with that?
1: Yeah.
0: Nobody's going to get my wife alone.
1: No. He meant he wanted to get her alone in the bank.
0: What do I care? Alone in the bank, alone in the car, what's the difference? She's my wife.
1: You don't understand. He just wanted your wife to sign a lien.
0: Sign a lien?
1: Mm-hmm.
0: Abbott, what kind of English is that?
1: What's wrong with that?
0: You mean sign a line.
1: No. A lien is a mortgage. Now, didn't you have to go through escrow?
0: I didn't go through escrow, pigeons,
1: No. You got your farm. Did you go through escrow?
0: No, I went through Burbank and Glendale.
1: You're a fine one to buy a farm. How much did you pay down?
0: Well, the guy wanted $50,
1: yes.
0: Then he came down to $40,
1: yes.
0: Agreed to take $30, so I gave him $10.
1: Well,
0: that's the way I do business. No chiseling.
1: I don't see why you wanted a farm anyway. You don't like farm life.
0: Yes, I do, Adam.
1: No, you don't.
0: I think it's wonderful to lie under a tree on a hot day and let a cow kiss you to sleep.
1: A cow kiss you?
0: Sure.
1: Is that sanitary?
0: No, but it sure cools you up.
1: No. Hey, by the way, what kind of a cow have you? A heifer cow?
0: I beg your pardon?
1: I say, what kind of a cow have you? A heifer cow?
0: A heifer cow?
1: Mm-hmm.
0: No, I got a whole cow.
1: No, you don't understand. Not flock. Herd.
0: Herd what?
1: Herd of cows.
0: Sure, I heard of cows. Damn,
1: no, I mean a cow herd.
0: What if I care for cow herd? I just say not to be a ashamed of.
1: All right. More about cows. I'm not in the mood.
0: You're not what mood?
1: A cow mood.
0: Who cares if a cow mood? Hey, you're smooth. For me to come to milk her.
1: No, talk sense. You don't know how to milk a cow.
0: Who don't?
1: You don't.
0: One time I milked 1,000 cows with my left hand.
1: Why did you just milk with your left hand?
0: That's my old cow head.
1: Oh. Look, what else have you got on your farm? Have you any bees?
0: Bees?
1: Mm-hmm.
0: Sure, I've got a whole herd of bees.
1: Now, there you go again. It isn't herd of bees, it's swarm.
0: What?
1: It's swarm.
0: Why don't you take your coat off?
1: Now, look, giving me silly answers. How much honey does your bees give?
0: They don't give any, but I'm satisfied.
1: You're satisfied?
0: Mm-hmm.
1: What good are bees if they don't give honey?
0: They sting my mother-in-law.
1: Oh. I'd like to see that farm of yours.
0: All right. I got a picture of the place here.
1: Let me see.
0: See those two houses?
1: Mm-hmm.
0: One is the barn and the other one is my house.
1: Which one is the house?
0: The one with the horse looking out through the window.
1: Your farmhouse can't be fit to live in with a horse in it.
0: I have to take good care of that horse.
1: What do you mean?
0: He's a racehorse.
1: What's that got to do with it?
0: Me and Charlie McCarty bought it. He owns half and I own half.
1: Which half does Charlie own?
0: The half that gets the oats.
1: What do you mean?
0: I don't want to talk about my half.
1: Why not?
0: It's a long tail.
1: All right, forget it. Charlie's... If Charlie's going to feed the horse, then he'll have to buy the horse's fodder.
0: Why should he buy the horse's fodder? We got one horse already.
1: No, you don't understand. Charlie puts the horse's fodder in a bag and hangs it on your horse's nose.
0: Now, ain't our horse going to look funny with his fodder hanging on his nose?
1: Look, Costello, your horse eats its fodder.
0: What have we got, a cannibal?
1: No, certainly not.
0: Well, what does the horse's fodder eat?
1: He eats his fodder.
0: What do you know?
1: Yeah.
0: And what does the horse's mother eat?
1: She eats her fodder.
0: It's getting worse all the time. They just keep picking on the old man.
1: What do you mean?
0: I get it. This is Father's Day.
1: If Charlie feeds the horse, what do?
0: I keep the horse clean.
1: Oh, you're the horse's groom.
0: Now, ain't that something? Now the guy's got me married to the horse.
1: You curry the horse.
0: I curry him.
1: Mm-hmm.
0: He's big enough to walk himself. He's got to walk. I mean, after all, we're going to run him in a big race at Caliente.
1: Caliente.
0: Caliente.
1: Yes.
0: Caliente.
1: In other words, you're going to run him in a derby.
0: No, he don't look good in the derby. We can't get over
1: his ears. No. I'm trying to find out about your horse. Is he a mutter?
0: How can he be a mutter? And is she always a mutter?
1: Certainly not. Sometimes he makes a better mutter than a she.
0: Abbott, suppose a mama horse has little horses. Don't that make her a mutter?
1: Well, now, that depends on her feet.
0: My horse's feet are okay. Outside of, he limps a little with his front legs.
1: Oh, I see. He's having trouble with his forelegs.
0: No, I just said he only limps on his two front legs.
1: Well, Costello, your horse's forelegs are in front.
0: What are those things in back?
1: Don't you understand? Your horse horse has four legs in front and hind legs in back.
0: Four legs in front and hind legs in back. What I got? A centipede? Now, Abbott, don't try to tell me about my horse. I know more about it than you do. I got him right there in the house.
1: Now, wait, you ought to be ashamed of yourself. Your wife worked hard to help you buy this little farm. Now that she has her home of her own, you deliberately inconvenience her by letting her sleep in the house with a horse.
0: Well, the horse is clean.
1: Never mind that.
0: Well, I'm sorry.
1: Now, you should be. You've got a nice big stable in the backyard, haven't you?
0: Yes, sir.
1: You have a nice clean stall with plenty of fresh straw on the floor?
0: Yes, sir.
1: Well, what's wrong with you?
0: I don't know.
1: Well take a tumble to yourself.
0: I'm sorry I'm doing all those things.
1: Well, what's wrong? What is...
0: I didn't realize what I was doing.
1: Well, certainly.
0: I just loved the horse, that was all.
1: Well, you shouldn't do it.
0: After all, it was a nice clean stall with plenty of fresh straw on the floor.
1: You've got plenty of it out there.
0: And it's a nice big clean stable.
1: Certainly it is.
0: I'll fix the whole thing up.
1: What are you going to do?
0: I'll let my wife sleep in the stable.
1: No!
2: If there's music in your heart and you have an urge to get up and dance, it may be because today is the first day of summer. Or then again, it may be Jerome Kern's Smoke It's in Your Eyes, a la Ray Noble.

0: Judy, there's something I want to talk to you about.
1: What is it, Charlie?
0: Well, aren't you going to congratulate me?
1: Why? Well, is it your birthday?
0: No, silly. It's Father's Day.
1: Well, I know it is, but what's that got to do with you?
0: Well, ain't I your sweet daddy?
1: Charlie, you're impossible.
0: Oh, no.
1: But say, did you buy Mr. Bergen a Father's Day present?
0: Well, I was. You see, there was. No.
1: Oh, Charlie, you're very, very thoughtless.
0: Dolus is the word. Dolus, yeah.
1: Listen, Charlie. Who was it who always cheered you up when things looked darkest?
0: Well, that was Bergen, didn't she? And
1: who was it who always nursed you when you were sick?
0: Well, that was Bergen.
1: And who always loaned you money when you were broke?
0: Well, I don't know. I never met the man yet. Don't change the subject.
1: Well, I still think you should have gotten him something.
2: Oh, so there you are, children.
0: Don't mention anything about it, Ron, you know.
1: No,
0: he does not spot.
1: All right.
3: Climb upon my knees, sonny boy. Though you're only 12, sonny boy.
0: You do it right in front of Judy, don't you? Uh-oh. Hello, son. I get it.
3: Yeah.
0: Hello, Bergen.
2: Wonderful day, isn't it, Judy?
1: Yes, it certainly is, Mr. Bergen.
0: If it doesn't rain, it is.
2: Marvelous thing, fatherhood. Nothing like it. There's nothing more tender than the relationship between father and son.
1: You're right, Mr. Bergen. Why, do you realize that 50% of the parents are fathers?
2: Mm-hmm.
0: My goodness, that's practically half, isn't it? My.
2: Well, son?
0: Yes?
2: I don't suppose you have anything special to say to me anything?
0: No. Not a thing, no.
2: I see.
0: Hasn't come, I guess. I don't know.
2: Well, the day isn't over yet. I guess I'll just toddle along and leave you two children alone.
0: He really expected something, didn't he?
1: Of course he did, Charlie.
0: Oh, the way he hinted it was rude, I thought.
1: If I were you, I'd go right out and buy him something.
0: Well, don't you think he'd be just as happy if I gave him one of those big Chase and Sanborn kisses?
2: With whom?
1: If I were you, I'd get him something to show what he's worth to you.
0: What he's worth to me?
1: Yes.
0: The 5 and 10 is closed today. Well, anyway, I don't know what to buy him. I don't.
1: Well, I think I'd get him something practical.
0: Yeah?
1: Something he can use.
0: Something he can use.
1: Mm-hmm.
0: Let's see now. How about a bowl?
1: A bowl?
0: Yeah, something to soak his bread in.
1: Huh? How about a billfold?
0: Oh, he doesn't fold them. He buries them. Say, do you think he'd like, clothing, huh?
1: Well, I've never seen him go anywhere without it.
0: No, that's right.
1: Maybe he'd like a beanie.
0: A beanie? I could get him a combination nutmeg grinder, pants presser, and lightning rod. How about that? That'd be good.
1: Or how about a pair of open-toed earmuffs with a belt in the back?
0: Yeah. I guess it's not so good. Maybe you didn't say it loud enough. Should have said it so they didn't hear it.
1: Well, let's go to the department store. Maybe we'll get an idea.
0: Let's run.
1: How much money have you got? How much money have you got?
0: We can trade this egg in for something.
2: Buck in a quota. And you don't know how I've suffered to scrape it together. I just suffer and scrape and suffer.
1: Well, go get your piggy bank and we'll bring home the bacon.
0: Yeah.
1: Well, here's the store. Let's look around.
0: Maybe our man over there can help us. Are you the floral walker?
4: Yes, I'm the aisle pedestrian. Four hours, 9 to 5, 6 to 1, half a dozen of the other. And what can I do for you?
1: You got anything in the second?
0: Yes.
1: I mean, we're looking for something for Father's Day for this young man.
4: Oh, isn't he rather small for a father?
0: No. Now listen, Floor Flusher. I mean, Floor Walker. We want you to show us some courtesy.
4: Righto. What size do you wear?
0: Well, let's see. About

0: Is it storming outside? Oh, yes, indeed. I am a salesman, and I'm a first-rate salesman, too.
1: Yes.
0: And, well, no, I'm not exactly a first-rate salesman, either, because I'm more of a cut-rate salesman.
2: Okay. Cut-rate.
0: Well, no, what I mean is I'm a very hot salesman.
1: You're a hot salesman. You sell hot dogs, I
0: No, I do not. I do not sell hot dogs.
1: Right.
0: And hot dogs are sold in the pet shop. Yes. And if you want a hot dog, why on earth did you ever come in here in the first place?
1: Well, I'm beginning to wonder myself. That's a good question, I think.
0: And please don't finger the lingerie.
2: That's lingerie.
1: You don't say.
0: That's right. Go ahead and have a good time at my expense.
1: Enjoy it, yes.
0: You're just going to tease me until you get me into a snit.
1: A what?
0: And you're just trying to torment me because I'm a pretty old man.
2: Oh.
0: I'm not exactly a pretty old man either, but I'm not what you'd call homely.
2: No.
1: All right, you're not a homely old man. You just have an ugly disposition, that's all.
2: Charlie. Let's stop wasting time. Do you have any notions?
0: Oh, yes, I have oceans of notions. In fact, I have scads. And,
2: scads.
0: Well, no, I don't exactly have scads either.
2: No.
1: But have you got one notion? Just one?
0: Yes, I have one notion. That's not to wait on you, and so I won't. I'd like to say good day, and so I'm going to. Good day.
1: We'll have a tough time to top that.
2: Well, listen, maybe I'd better buy this present myself, Charlie.
1: Uh-huh.
2: You know, shopping is an art. It needs a woman's touch.
1: How true, Judy. Now, here's my dollar and a quota. Y'all can take it on from here on. You hear me? Spend it all.
2: Well, now, let's see.
1: Yes.
2: What's this over here?
1: I don't know.
2: Oh, look, Charlie, isn't that the darlingest knitted snood?
1: A snood for Bergen? Are you kidding?
2: No. Not for Mr. Bergen, for me.
1: Yeah, but it's Father's
2: Day. And look, it's just a dollar and a quarter.
1: It's my dough, too.
2: I think I'll take it.
1: Yeah. Now I know what you mean by a woman's touch. Oh, Mr. Noble.
3: Yes, Charles.
1: Did you get... this is breaking my heart. Did you...
3: Oh, did I get my Chase and Sanborn kiss this morning?
1: Yes, that's right.
3: Well, of course I did, Charles. Didn't you?
1: No, I didn't. But Buddy Twist has some Chase and Sanborn all hot and ready to pour. Maybe you could...
4: Maybe you'd like a cup, Ray, huh?
3: Why, you bet I would. Smell of it's been making my mouth water.
4: Well, here you are. Just taste it.
3: Mmm. Wonderful, isn't it?
1: Tis, isn't it? Tis, yes, tis.
5: I don't see why you men should have a monopoly on that flavor.
4: As a matter of fact, we don't. The ladies are wild about it. So drink up, everybody. It's the finest blend we've ever made. And we think you'll say it's the finest coffee you ever tasted. This week, get Chase and Sanborn coffee. Be with us again next Sunday when Charlie's guests will be Walter Brennan and Jenny Sims. Charlie and the gang say it stands to reason, and it certainly does. The coffee roasters who supply more hotels, restaurants, and clubs than anybody else in the country know the kind of coffee men like. And ladies, this is it. Today's Chase and Sanborn. Serve it because he likes it and because you prefer it yourself. Get the Chase and Sanborn coffee your grocer is selling now. This is Buddy Twist saying good night from Hollywood. This is the National Broadcasting Company.
6: The Chase and Sanborn Hour with Edgar Bergen and Charlie McCarthy, originally heard on June 21st, Father's Day, 1942. Well, we're jumping ahead. I misspoke at the beginning. The Hallmark Playhouse that we're about to hear, starring Judy Garland, was from February 15th, 1951, with your host, James Hilton, Judy Garland, with a huge cast of female stars from the West Coast, Verna Felton, Eleanor Audley, Sarah Berner, Mary Jane Croft, produced and directed by Bill Gay. It's the Hallmark Playhouse, The Story of Cinderella. 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

0: gentlemen, this is James Hilton. Tonight on our Hallmark Playhouse, we present our own dramatized version of one of the world's best-known stories, Cinderella. Nobody knows who wrote Cinderella. Perhaps people made it up. People who for thousands of years have wished for good luck and that their dreams would come true. Anyhow, the Cinderella story in one form or another has been told countless times. So we tonight are in good company, especially because to star as Cinderella, we have chosen one of Hollywood's most adorable actresses, Judy Garland. And now a word about Hallmark cards from Frank Goss before we begin the first act of Cinderella.
1: There are Hallmark cards for every memorable occasion on your calendar, for birthdays, anniversaries, holidays. Yes, for every occasion that calls for remembrance, for a friendly greeting, a word of good cheer, an expression of sympathy. There is a Hallmark card that says just what you want to say, the way you want to say it. And that identifying Hallmark on the back, well, that says you cared enough to send the very best. Now, Hallmark Playhouse presents Cinderella, starring Judy.

0: Surely the spirit of Cinderella belongs as much in our own day as in the past. For we still have pumpkins, princes, fancy dress balls, wicked stepmothers. Although, I must say, the glass slipper craze is somewhat on the wane. So Cinderella is not necessarily a child from the misty days of Shakespeare or King Arthur. She might be that attractively modern young lady you see walking into McCloskey's shoe store.
1: May I help you?
2: I'd like a pair of shoes exactly like the ones I have on.
1: Well, frankly, miss, I can't tell just what style these are. They're so worn down, I really can't...
2: Well, I suppose you think I don't have any better shoes to wear.
1: Oh, no, I didn't say that.
2: No doubt you've heard of Lucinda Brown, the well-known woman novelist.
1: I can't say that I have. Is that one of your own books you've got there?
2: No. Oh, please don't look at that.
1: Cinderella.
2: I'm just reading it for research.
1: Oh, I've got nothing against Cinderella. Yeah, I can't quite read your size, Miss Brown.
2: 4AA. Be careful. Don't poke your finger through the sole.
1: This right one is a little thin. Well, let's see now. I think I can give you a pretty good match. Yes. You know, it isn't every day I get to try a shoe on a well-known novelist.
2: Well, I'm not really such a well-known novelist. Not yet, anyway.
1: You will be, I'm sure of it. You've got a light inside you.
2: A light?
1: Yes, it shines right out through your eyes.
2: Is that so? Well, what a perfectly nice thing to say. I'll take these shoes.
1: Fine. They're a bargain, too. $6.40.
2: $6? Oh, but they used to be only $3-something. Well, I guess you'll have to charge it.
1: We have to clear these things through our credit department.
2: You mean Lucinda Brown's credit isn't good?
1: Oh, I didn't say that.
2: I guess that makes it pretty clear where I stand with McCloskey's shoe store.
1: Miss Brown, if you...
2: I would sooner go barefoot than give you $6.40 for this ratty pair of Oxfords. And when my name is mentioned in the same breath with Ernest Hemingway, I assure you both of us will take our shoe business elsewhere. Good day.
1: Miss Brown, you're still wearing one of our ratty Oxfords.
2: Oh. I beg your pardon. Well, I... Oh, dear. It's not raining.
1: I'm afraid it is. Your feet will be soaked in these old shoes.
2: Oh, to tell you the truth, Mr...
1: Guys around the shoe store call me Joe.
2: Joe, you were perfectly right not to let me charge these shoes. I'm practically... Well, I had a story I was sure they'd buy for Real Romances magazine. But the editor says they want sordid realism. Everything I write seems to come out like Cinderella.
1: And that's why you're reading it?
2: Well, I've got to find out what I'm writing wrong so I can write something right, instead of subconsciously stealing from Cinderella. Tell me, couldn't I buy just one shoe?
1: Well...
2: You see, I think I can just about make $3.20.
1: We can't break up
2: here,
1: a pair.
2: Take the money.
1: Just a minute, Miss Brown.
2: You're awfully nice, Joe. Goodbye.
1: Hey, come back with that shoe!
2: You know what you are, Lucinda? You're a thief. Oh, no, you're not, Lucinda. You paid for what you took. The shoes were $6.40 a pair. You gave the man $3.20 for one. Besides, you left your old shoe. That's honest. Well, sort of honest. No, it's not, Lucinda. That nice young man in the shoe store is going to get into terrible trouble on account of you. You stole from him, the same as you've stolen from Cinderella. Oh, nonsense. How can I steal from a story I've never read? Until now. Once upon a time, there was a little girl named Cinderella. And she lived with her stepmother and two stepsisters who made her fetch and carry and do all the drudgery about the house.

0: Yes, stepmother?
1: Could you bring in the wood and sweep the mat?
0: Yes.
1: Polish the floor and feed the cat?
0: Yes.
1: And sew the plume on your sister's hat?
0: I'm sorry, I didn't have time for that.
1: Oh, lazy girl. And what have you been doing with your time?
0: Well, I cleaned the garret and swept the hall, washed the dishes, wound the clock, and beat the carpets from wall to wall, and stitched the hem in your Sunday frock.
1: But neglected the plume for your sister's hat.
0: Well, I guess I just couldn't find time for that.
2: Cinderella, come up here and button my shoe.
1: When Bella, your sister, calls, what do you do?
2: Cinderella, come over and button mine, too.
1: Gisella is calling. Now go to her.
0: Shoo. I can't go to both of them. What shall I do?
1: Don't stand there as if you were nailed to the floor. I wish. Someone's knocking. Go answer the door.
0: Coming. I'm coming. Hello.
3: I have a message from the king.
0: From the king?
3: He requests the presence of the ladies of this household at a ball.
0: A ball?
3: In honor of the king's son.
0: For the prince of the kingdom? Oh, how purely divine.
3: The music commences quite promptly at 9. His majesty asks you to RSVP.
0: Please tell him that we have responded. Merci.
1: Who was it, Cinderella?
0: It was a messenger from the king.
2: Oh. Did I hear you say we were invited to a grand ball?
0: Yes, for the king's son.
2: Oh, how utterly, utterly romantic. The prince is a bachelor, you know.
1: And perhaps if we frill you with ruffles and lace, his highness won't bother to look at your face.
2: Mother!
1: Though I hate to admit it, there isn't a doubt you both were in hiding when looks were passed out. But we'll deck you with diamonds and sapphires and such, and none at the ball will be prettier. Much.
0: Stepmother?
1: Well, what is it, Cinderella?
0: What should I wear to the ball?
2: Why don't you come as you are?
1: We cannot be bothered by poor Cinderellas who think they're entitled to dress just as well as their sisters, who never do housework at all. Now hurry up, girls. We'll be late for the ball.
0: I wish that I really could go, and I wish I could wish it were honestly so.

0: Heavenly days and fiddledy-doo, what in the world's the matter with you?
1: Oh, I didn't mean to be crying, so I'm sorry. Who are you?
0: I could give you three guesses and give you another, but you never would guess. I'm your fairy godmother.
1: Oh, you couldn't have fooled me. I guessed you were that from the shape of your comical, conical hat.
0: You don't think I look like a witch?
1: Oh, not at all.
0: The witches and I are always getting each other's mail, you know.
1: Oh, how sad.
0: The postman who brings us our mail never bothers to tell which is witches from fairy godmothers. Oh, but enough of this chit-chat and sociable chinning. Tell me, why do you cry when you ought to be grinning?
1: Well, fairy godmother, I wanted so much to go to the prince's ball at the royal palace. But my stepmother says I'm nothing but a scullery maid to be kept in the kitchen.
0: Duck, duck, this disc and a double poo-poo. I know positively a plan that will do. Now stand very tall on the tips of your toes. We'll see what my magic can do for your clothes. I'll flourish my wand with a fiddle-dig-dee, abracadabra, and a ETC.
1: Quizzical, dizzical. What have you done?
0: Look in the looking glass. That will be fun.
1: Is that really me?
0: It is you, little cinder girl, dressed for the ball.
1: Gisella and Bella won't know me at all. But how shall I get to the royal palace, good fairy godmother?
0: Oh, I forgot all about that. Do you have a pumpkin handy?
1: Well, here's a plump pumpkin I've saved for a pie.
0: I'll make it into a coach in a blink of an eye.
1: Oh, I'd never believe it. All golden inside.
0: You don't have to believe it. Just climb in and ride.
1: But who will draw the carriage?
0: My wand will invite a few magical forces to alter these mice into six prancing horses. Let me see. I should give you a coachman or two with livery and wings. Oh, these lizards will do. With a driver that's fat and a footman that's lean, you'll arrive in a style that's befitting a queen.
1: One thing, fairy godmother. Is it discreet to dance at a ball with no shoes on my feet?
0: What? Oh, did I forget the shoes? Oh, dear, how careless of me. I'll give you some footwear that none can surpass. Two exquisite slippers of crystalline glass.
1: What I see with my eyes. Pray, how did you get them exactly my size? Made all my wishes completely come true.

0: child.
1: Yes, fairy godmother?
0: The magic will last until midnight, and then your gown will be tattered and patches again. Your horses and coachman and carriage, my dear, at the 12th stroke of midnight, will all disappear.
1: I promise you, fairy godmother, I'll leave the palace before midnight. And thank you for all of your kindness. Thank you from the very bottom of my heart.

0: out the moment, we'll return to the second act of Cinderella, starring Judy Garland. I'm sure you'll agree there are a great many letters and even just notes that you'd like to write but just never get around to writing. It's because it isn't easy to express many of the thoughts we would like to convey. Cards have made it easy for us to carry out our friendly impulses, easy to say the gracious word, to send a kindly message. For they have created personal greetings. They have put into words the thoughts and feelings that are often so difficult to express. For each friend, each loved one, for each occasion, there is a Hallmark card to say just what you want to say, the way you want to say it. And the makers of Hallmark cards realize that we buy greeting cards only to send to others. For ourselves, we might be content with less, but for our friends, only the best will do. So all Hallmark cards are created to one standard, only the finest of paper and craftsmanship, only the most beautiful colors, only the perfect words. And people know this. Just ask your friends, as I've asked mine, what name they think of in greeting cards when they want to send the very best. See if they don't answer immediately. Hallmark cards. They look for that Hallmark on the back of every card because they care enough to send the very best. Now back to James Hilton in the second act of Cinderella, starring Judy Garland.
1: While the rain pours down outside the window of her little walk-up flat, Lucinda Brown is curled up on her bed, wearing one old shoe and one new. She is reading with deep attention not one of her own stories, which nobody ever buys, but an adventure that will delight the world as long as there are children in it. The Story of Cinderella.
2: At the Royal Palace, Cinderella climbed up the great spiral staircase. Her little glass slippers seemed to tinkle a tune against the marble steps. At the top of the staircase, she heard the swell of music from the ball. But when Cinderella entered the ballroom, everything stopped. All of the guests in the ballroom were speechless with awe at the lovely and delicate princess they saw. Cinderella, for her part, was just as impressed, for she'd never seen people so fancily dressed. There were elegant earls and debonair dukes sporting the latest in powdered perukes, baronets' coronets, princesses' crowns, the marquises' smiles, and the dowagers' frowns. She caught just a glimpse of Gisella and Bella, who never suspected their maid Cinderella had blossomed so bravely from cinders and shyness. Oh, look. That must be the young prince. It's his highness. Cinderella was quite terrified, for she'd never met a prince, and she didn't have even the slightest idea of what to do. So she sank to her knees in a curtsy of loyalty, exactly what young girls should do before royalty.
3: Good evening.
2: Good evening, Your Highness.
3: May I have the pleasure of this dance with you?
2: I shall be deeply honored, Your Highness.
3: Let the music commence. You waltz quite divinely.
2: May I say the same?
3: I'll tell you quite frankly, I'm glad that you came. Though I'm sorry to say that I don't know your name.
2: Oh, dear. For this evening, I think I must pass as the princess whose slippers are made out of glass.
3: Enjoying yourself, little princess?
2: Oh, yes.
3: And everything pleases you?
2: Your party, I cannot describe how sublime it is. But tell me, I beg you, exactly what time it is.
3: Only 10 after 10. And time for another dance. I trust you're not tired.
2: Oh, it's perfectly heaven. But what is the time?
3: Why, it's scarcely 11. Come dance and romance with me, lovable lass. Little princess whose slippers are made out of glass.
2: What's that?
3: Just the clock at the top of the tower.
2: Striking 12?
3: Why so frightened of midnight?
2: Oh, the hour I must go. God be with you. And thank you for all of the gladness and glory I've had at the ball.
3: Wait, wait! Princess! princess. Come back! I can't understand why my princess has fled. And here in the road, there's an old pumpkin head. And some mice and a lizard that scamper away. And one tiny slipper, size 4AA.
4: Your Highness, you honor us with this visit.
3: Dear ladies, were you present at the ball last night?
5: Yes, indeed.
6: Oh, of course we were there.
4: We were there.
3: This little glass slipper was dropped on the stairs.
4: Oh?
3: The princess who wore it delighted my eyes, but she's quite disappeared. Would you try it for size? For the girl who can wear it will dance at my side, my beautiful, beautiful princess and bride.
4: Bella, pull your toes together and make the shoe fit.
5: All right, Mother.
4: Harder.
5: I'm sorry, dear Mother. My foot just won't go in. Oh. The slipper's so tiny, I can't get my toe in.
4: Oh. Then fold up your arches, Gisella, and squeeze. Squeeze!
3: Oh. I'm sorry, dear ladies. This squeezing won't do. Oh. If the shoe fits the foot, then the foot fits the shoe.
4: Oh, how sad that my daughters should both be denied a seat on a throne, because their feet are too wide.
3: I take it there are no other young ladies in this household?
5: There's Cinderella.
3: Who?
4: Our kitchen maid. She'd cover you over with cinder dust.
3: Even so, my dear lady, I think I should try the shoe on her foot. Not a chance must slip by.
5: She sleeps in her room at the top of the stairs.
3: With your kindest permission, I'll look for her there.
2: And so the prince climbed the steep stairs to the garret room where Cinderella slept. And he knocked on the door.
7: Miss Brown. Lucinda?
2: But I'm just coming to the best part of the story.
7: But I've got something for you. Let me come in.
2: Who is it?
7: It's Joe from McCloskey's shoe store.
2: Oh, excuse me, Joe.
3: Hello.
2: Come in.
3: Thank you.
2: You know, the funniest thing, I was reading Cinderella where the prince comes to try the glass slipper on her foot, you know, and he knocks on the door and just then you knocked.
3: Well, I don't have a glass slipper, but I do have a shoe that you can see straight through.
2: How'd you find me?
3: Just like the prince in your story from your shoe. Look.
2: Oh, the rejection slip from Real Romances magazine. I stuffed that inside my shoe to keep my stocking off the sidewalk.
3: It's lucky the editor had your address on the rejection slip. You see, I wanted to give you the other new shoe.
2: Oh, you can't. You get in trouble. What will Mr. McCloskey say?
3: Miss Brown, I've got some news for you. I'm Mr. McCloskey.
2: No.
3: The junior. And it seems to me you ought to stop writing Cinderella stories. It's a lot more fun living them.
2: How can I?
3: First of all, let me call you Cindy instead of Miss Lucinda Brown.
2: All right.
3: And then appoint me your private and personal Prince Charming with the exclusive right to take you dancing on Thursday nights, which this just happens to be.
2: Oh, I'd love to, Your Highness. You know, I was beginning to think that stories like Cinderella were strictly once upon a time. But I guess a girl can still find a Prince Charming nowadays, even in a shoe store.
3: And you never can tell how a thing like this will wind up.
2: Oh, yes, yes, you can. These stories always end the same way. And they live happily ever after.

0: Carlin and James Wilson will return in a moment.
1: There's something eternally young and lovable about the story of Cinderella. We can read it or hear it, and then go back to our workaday world with renewed spirits. Not outwardly changed, but with a little softer expression around our eyes, a little warmer glow in our hearts. It's the same with greeting cards. They bring a lift to the heart and spirit that's as refreshing as a child's flight into fairyland. Because they show that someone cares, we can face whatever lies before us with renewed faith and courage. That's why greeting cards have come to mean so much to Americans. We're a busy people, an impulsive people, and a friendly people. And so we find greeting cards to our liking. For many years now, the American people have singled out Hallmark cards for a special liking. Perhaps because they do say what we want to say, the way we want to say it. And that's why so many folks recognize that Hallmark on the back of a card means you cared enough to send the very best. Here again is James Hilton.
2: Judy, what an enchanting Cinderella you were tonight. Thank you.
3: Oh, you're very nice to say so, Mr. Hilton. I was thrilled when I was asked to play Cinderella on the Hallmark Playhouse tonight. You know, I've always felt I got my first big break in The Wizard of Oz, and ever since then I've loved playing in fantasy.
2: And how well I remember your singing that wonderful song Over the Rainbow. You were just a little girl then, Judy.
3: Well, I guess I still feel like that sometimes. For instance, whenever I buy one of your Hallmark cards, I always pick out the ones that are whimsical and gay. I just think they're more fun. Oh, and that reminds me, tomorrow I must get a card of congratulations to send to one Mr. James Hilton.
2: To me, Judy?
3: Yes, sir. I just heard your new book, Morning Journey, will be off the press February 20th. So congratulations are certainly in order.
2: Well, thank you, and you'll make sure it's a Hallmark card, won't you, Judy?
3: You can bet on that, Mr. Hilton. Now, tell us, what have you planned for the Hallmark Playhouse next week?
2: Next week, on Washington's birthday, we shall present Maxwell Anderson's celebrated play, Valley Forge, which so aptly portrays the courage and vision of the father of our country. And as our star, we're happy indeed to welcome back to the Hallmark Playhouse that very fine actor, Van Heflin. Our Hallmark Playhouse is every Thursday. Our director-producer is Bill Gay. Our music is composed and conducted by Lynn Murray. And our story tonight was dramatized by Lawrence and Lee. Until next Thursday, then, this is James Hilton saying good night.
1: Look for Hallmark cards that are sold only in stores that have been carefully selected to give you expert and friendly service. 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Joe, our Prince Charming tonight, was played by Whitfield Connor. The fairy godmother was Verna Felton. Eleanor Audley was the stepmother, and our stepdaughters were Sarah Berner and Mary Jane Croft. This is Frank Goss saying goodnight to you all until next week at the same time, when Hallmark Playhouse returns to present Van Heflin in Maxwell Anderson's Valley Forge. In the week following, Booth Tarkington's Monsieur Beaucaire, starring Douglas Fairbanks Jr. And in the weeks to follow, Laura Ingalls Wilder's The Long Winter on the Hallmark Playhouse. 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
5: 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You're tuned to the Golden Age of Radio. I'm your host, Max Schmid, and since Pride Day is Dave Kenny's annual tribute to Judy Garland, I thought I would join him and bring you some old-time radio programs featuring Ms. Garland. And that was the Hallmark Playhouse, originally heard on February 15th, 1951. The Story of Cinderella. Did they mention the authors? It was Jerome Lawrence and Robert E. Lee. Lawrence and Lee, great combination. Well, our final entry is Judy Garland on the General Electric program. It's Bing Crosby's show, but Bing has been traveling, rushed back to the United States because his wife, Dixie Lee, was dying, and I believe died within a day or two of this broadcast. Bing was off the show for a couple of weeks. Judy Garland was rushed in to take his place on this episode, October 30th, 1952. Variety gave the program a very unkind review, possibly due to lack of rehearsals and just trying to put something together in a hurry. It's announced as the Judy Garland Show, even though I think it's generally announced as the Bing Crosby program. Ziggy Elman is along, John Scott Trotter and his orchestra, Judd Collins' rhythm airs, and Ken Carpenter, your announcer. So let's get to it before we run out of time. October 30th, 1952, The Judy Garland Show. to wrap up tonight's Golden Age of Radio, WBAI, New York.
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0: Ken Carpenter welcoming you to the General Electric program, tonight starring Miss Judy Garland, with John Scott Trotter in his orchestra and Judd Collins with the mayor. It's produced in Hollywood and brought to you by the General Electric Company, makers of famous, dependable kitchen and home laundry appliances. And now, folks, here's Judy.
1: Well, thank you, Ken. Ladies and gentlemen, I'd like to start off with Irving Berlin's great old song, Alexander's Ragtime Band. Come on, John Scott. Are you ready?

mighty sparkling, Miss Judith. 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Well, it's true. Up in the top, you have a genuine zero-degree food freezer. This freezer has its own door, its own separate refrigerating system, and its very own temperature control. And this chilly dilly holds a lot, up to 70 pounds of food, and keeps it for a period up to a whole year. Now, in the downstairs refrigerator, you get GE's famous Moist Cold. You don't have to cover the dishes because Moist Cold really protects your groceries, keeps them fresh as the dew on a dandelion. And you'll never have to defrost the refrigerator section of your GE because frost never forms. And talk about dependability. There are 3.5 million GE refrigerators still serving their owners in this country after 10 years. Some still in service after 15 and 20 years. And by the way, a new GE costs you only about $5.48 a week after down payment. Why don't you steal down and see your GE dealer for details? He's got 3.5 million reasons why your best refrigerator food freezer buy is General Electric. Now, here are Judd Collins with the Mayors with their arrangement of that frantic samba, Quanto Le Gusto.

wonderful, Judy. Now, here's John Scott Trotter in the orchestra in a very American in Paris-y version of George Gershwin's I Got Rhythm.

0: Oh, man. 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
1: All right, and now Judd Conlon's Rhythm Airs return to sing Stars Begin to Fall. This was written by Judd and J.C. Lewis. And the Rhythm Airs have a record out on this tune. Come on, kids.

0: Very good, Judd, and boys and girls. Hope you have a hit there. Now, Judy, what are you up to?
1: Well, Ken, I thought I might do a song that I did in my stage show. It's
0: all
1: a
0: right.
1: Very, very pretty little Irish ditty called Pretty Girl Milking Her Cow.
0: Oh, I can hardly wait to tell it.

0: Oh, terrific, Judy. Very nice.
1: Thank you,
0: Jerry. Now, folks, here's Ziggy Elman, accompanied by the orchestra in his famous version of And the Angels Sing.

0: Sensational, Ziggy. That boy really takes off,
1: oh,
0: doesn't
1: yes.
0: he, Jimmy? You know what I think folks like to hear you sing right about
1: what
0: in here?
1: What you think folks would like?
0: How about Caroline in the Morning?
1: Would you like that?
0: I'd love it.
1: I'll do it then.

0: Judy, it was sensational. Ladies, you know, you almost need dark glasses when you wash your clothes in a General Electric automatic washer, because those clothes come out whiter than snow on a Swiss mountainside, brighter than sunshine itself. 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
3: 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We're here to announce...

0: Don't worry, we're trying to restore order to WBAI New York. All right, Max's stuff. Golden Age Radio. Judy Garland special. Hey, hey, hey, what were we listening to? GE. Where the hell is it?
1: Oh, it's mighty fine, lads. And now if you'll all scurry back to your seats, I'll continue with

0: Well, thank you, everybody, and good night.
1: Well, thanks to you, Judy. 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

0: All right, when things go wrong, they go horribly wrong, don't they? All right, well, I'll restore it for the archives. I'll restore it for the rebroadcast on Thursday or Friday morning, 4 a.m. That's when the rebroadcast actually is. And that was the General Electric program, Bing Crosby attending his dying wife. And Judy called in at the last minute to fill in. October 30th, 1952. That's it for tonight's Golden Age of Radio. As I say, oh, no, I didn't say. I'll be here Wednesday night at midnight, assuming I'm not in the hospital, with the Dustbin of History, featuring rare Gene Shepherd, unknown lost Gene Shepherd programs, and some creaky old horror programs of the 1960s. So join me midnight on Wednesday for that. And I'll be back here next week, I hope and pray, for the Golden Age of Radio here on WBAI New York. Dave Kenny is next with his annual Judy Garland Spectacular. So you keep your dial right here on WBAI New York. Thanks for listening and good night.
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0: The Atlantic slave trade was the largest and most elaborate maritime and commercial venture in all of human history. Between 1492 and about 1870, approximately 18 to 19 million Africans were carried from their motherland, Africa, in chains by Europeans to the Americas and forced to work as slaves on sugar, coffee, coca, and cotton plantations, in gold and silver mines, in rice fields, or in the house as servants. Ladies and gentlemen, by popular demand, on Friday, July 3rd, 2026, prior to the start of America's 250-year anniversary celebration, join the 29 times award-winning Midnight Ravers from 12 midnight to 5 a.m. as we proudly present our five-hour special, Slave, Days of Blood, Days of Tears. 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

0: And hello and welcome to the broadcast. I'm David Kenny. This is Everything Old is New Again on WBAI New York and the Penthouse.fm. 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Welcome.
1: Tonight I'm going to indulge myself a little, and I hope it meets with your approval. You see, since I've been doing a weekly television show, I haven't had much time to do concerts, and a lot of you have called me and written to me and asked when I would be doing concerts again. So I think tonight's the night. We'll just do a concert. Okay?

recorded in October of 1963 for the Judy Garland Show. We are just in time, written by Julie Stein and the wonderful songwriting team of Betty Condon and Adolph Green from Bells Are Ringing. Again, recorded by Judy Garland for the TV show in October of 1963. Before That Lucky Day is from her 1956 Capitol release. Judy. I'm David Kenny once again, and this is Everything Old Is New Again on WBAI New York and the Penthouse.fm, and I'm excited to spend this time with you. I will be joined by Buzz Stevens of the Judy Garland Experience in just a little while. Scott Barberino is also on duty tonight. Scott Barberino of Nightlife Exchange, he will present our live music calendar. Again, this is our 49th annual All Judy Garland broadcast. And if I sound like a carnival barker, it's because I'm so excited to spend the night with you. You know, each year I try to make it different, creating a balance between the belts and the ballads, the studio recordings and the live recordings, her film work and her TV work and her concert work. I hope I've achieved that this broadcast. You will be the judge of it. There are certain tracks that just need to be played. They are spins that you must do every year, and at least I think so. So here's something that I want to play from you, that Judy and the Gum Sisters from 1929 for Warner Brothers for movie shorts. You will hear Judy and the Gum Sisters perform Blue Butterfly, Hang On to a Rainbow, and When the Butter Flies, Kiss the Buttercups Goodbye. And then we'll segue into a brief segment of her vaudeville days that she will discuss with Jack Parr, and that was recorded in February of 1962 in New York.

0: Listen, how'd you start? Did Jessel really give you your name?
1: Jessel? Yes, he did.
0: He says he does.
1: Yes,
0: did he?
1: He did. He gave me my last name.
0: Her name is Frances Gum.
1: Yeah.
0: Frances Gum, yeah. Isn't that right?
1: Yes, that's right. Huh?
0: Now, tell me about the... Were you good in vaudeville?
1: We were terrible, tell me.
0: Yeah, who was in it?
1: My two sisters and my mother and myself. We were in rotten vaudeville, too. Not good Keith time or Orpheum time or anything. We were in lousy vaudeville where they... we were in between the switches. They'd show a movie, you know, and then throw on a lot of acts.
0: Yeah.
1: And then show the movie and then throw on... We were part of that side of vaudeville. We were terrible.
0: Tell me a story about Happy Harry.
1: Oh,
0: I know. Come on, they want to hear all the stuff I hear.
1: Oh, we did this. My two sisters and I did a tour in throughout Washington and Oregon, all the rotten cities, all the little cities, not the main cities, and they wouldn't let us in. But we did. It was a tour, so the acts stayed together for about 6 weeks, and there was a. We followed a miserable comedian, most depressed comedian I've ever known, called Happy Harry. And he used to come on in two. You know what that means. The curtain is quite a ways back, so that there's a lot of room. And the music would start. His entrance music was sort of... There was only three pieces in the band. Piano, drums, and some violin or... trumpet. So it was an empty pit with just three pieces in it. Now, Happy Harry would wait in back of the curtain, and the manager of the tour would make us wait all the way through Happy Harry's act to make sure we were ready, you know. So we watched this poor thing every night. And they'd play... And he'd break through and say, "Hello, everybody, this is Happy Harry." And he'd go on to the most terrible stories, and we were... Well, this one time, I think you still want me to go?
0: Oh, yes.
1: Well, one time we hit, they put him in one instead of two, which meant he only had that much space, you know, between the pit and himself. So we were in the wings, as usual, the Gum Sisters, and he, when music went, and he went, "Hello, are you there?" Right in the... But wait. Hello, are you there? Right in the He fractured his leg in three places very badly. And we were in the wings. Can I stand up?
0: Sure.
1: We were in the wings, just standing, and the manager said, "Go on!" So we had to sing Dinah, you know. We went, "Dinah, is there anyone?" And this poor thing in the pit was going, "Ah!
0: Oh, Happy Harry. He probably has his own show in the daytime, doesn't he?
2: 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And before that, we heard brief snippets of her performance with the Gum Sisters in 1929 on the Warner Brothers lot for some movie shorts, as they were. I'm David Kenney, and this is Everything Old is New Again. And in my hand is a disc that contains both of Judy's appearance on the Wallace Beery program. 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You can enjoy them all. We have archived everything for your listening pleasure. But for tonight's purposes, we're going to skip both Wallace Beery programs, and I'm going to play something. It's a radio promotion soundtrack for her film Pigskin Parade, and then we'll make a segue into Dear Mr. Gable, You Made Me Love You. Okay? Sit back and give a listen.

apology, Mr. Gable. I don't want to bother you. I guess you got a lot of girls to tell you the same thing. And if you don't want to read this one, you don't have to. But I just had to tell you about the time I saw you, and it happened one night. That was the first time I ever saw you. And I knew right then you were the nicest fella in the movies. I guess it was because you acted so... was so natural-like. Not like a real actor at all, but just like any fella you'd meet at school or at a party. And then one time I saw you in a picture with Joan Crawford. I had to cry a little. Because you loved her so much. And you couldn't have her. Not till the end of the picture, anyway. And then one time I saw you in person. You were making a personal appearance at the theater, and I was standing there when you got out of your car, and you almost knocked me down. Oh, but it wasn't your fault. No, I was in the way. But you looked at me. And you smiled. Yeah, you smiled right at me as if you meant it. And I cried all the way home just because you smiled at me for being in your way. Oh, I'll never forget it, Mr. Gable. Honest Injun.

Judy Garland and Dear Mr. Gable, You Made Me Love You, from the soundtrack of the film Broadway Melody of 1938. And then The Balboa, performed by Judy, from Pigskin Parade in a radio promotion for the movie that when she was lent out to 20th Century Fox. I'm David Kenny. This is Everything Old is New Again on WBAI New York and the Penthouse.fm. And we are jumping between some movie roles and some radio roles, some radio performances. So here she is with Tommy Dorsey and the orchestra in 1944. Tommy Dorsey was substitute host during the summer season. Judy was invited on. She sang two songs, I May Be Wrong and Over the Rainbow. Here is I May Be Wrong.

0: How about a little song, Jude?
1: How about you limping over a largo for me?
0: Oh, again with the singing?
1: Well, you do a pretty good job of it.
0: My mother says, but I like to take a whack at acting. I really do. I like to lay off the singing for a while.
2: I say, you're joshing, of course.
0: No, I'd like to be an actor, but I never get a chance.
3: You're a joshing, of course. I know, Bing, you never get a chance to sing with me. What do they want from me? Melody. I'm standing in the joint the other night, minding my own business, when a guy walks in and hollers, "Let's have some music," and drops a nickel in my nose.
0: Well, it's those movie producers that are doing this thing to us, Jimmy. And you too, Judy.
1: That's right. I've always wanted to do a straight dramatic part.
3: Me too.
0: There's only one thing for the three of us to do.
3: I'm reading your mind, Bingo. We'll go on strike.
0: Exactly. No more singing. We'll make them give us dramatic parts.
1: Right.
4: I still think you three characters would be extremely blah without your voices.
3: A critic, blah. Let's tell them off, Bingo.
0: Okay. Oh, the groaner. The groaner.
1: The canary.
3: And the nose.
5: It's time they let us have our little fling.
0: I'd like to be the heavy with designs on little Nell.
1: I'd like to be the wistful one for whom they toll the bell.
3: I'd like to use my profile for its beauty, not the smell.
5: And let those producers go to you know where.
0: I'm wicked.
1: I'm wistful.
3: And I'm wonderful.
5: Why should we have to

0: I'm a blackguard.
1: I'm pensive.
2: And I'm beautiful.
3: It's acting what we want without a song.
0: Let hope go on alone. The dream is calling me, forsooth.
1: I want a part so sad I'd never have to show it to.
2: They love me down at Duffy's. Archie says I'm very coot.
3: Let's give 3 cheers for Edwin Booth. Rah, rah, rah.
0: I'm evil.
1: I'm prejudiced.
2: And I'm ecstasy.
0: Ecstasy.
4: I still insist you're better when you sing.
0: Think Shorty may have something. We bow to your opinion.
2: And we're happy to remain
1: just Judy.
2: And

0: You know, every time I go back to Minnesota, I wonder why nobody ever wrote a hit song about my home state. Something like, Minnesota, here I come.
1: How about neath blue skies above Minnesota?
0: Well, the skies aren't always so blue up there in the wintertime, Bing. I remember once when I was a kid, it was 40 degrees below zero.
1: I wouldn't know. I'm a Malibu man myself.
0: But the summers in Minnesota are swell. It's the northernmost part of the United States, you know, and the June nights are only a few hours long.
1: You call that good?
0: All that sunshine and the fertile ground makes Minnesota great farming country. Just ask any GI who ever ran a harvester down the Red River Valley. He'll tell you the kind of crops they raise. And fellas, that M1 of yours probably started out as a chunk of iron ore up around Hibbing. That letter you wrote home last night may have been on paper from our great North Woods. It's a swell state, Minnesota. I'm proud it's my home. And I know there's a few hundred thousand of us who feel the same way. We've got to pull together, we Minnesotans, for just one more duration, that's all. Here's love and good luck.
2: The end of another mail call letter. Signatures include Judy Garland, Bing Crosby, Jimmy Durante, Arthur Treacher, the Music Maids and Lee, the Hugh Martin Singers, and yours truly, Harlow Wilcox. This program was arranged with the cooperation of the Hollywood Victory Committee. Another mail call will be coming your way the next time you hear... This is the Armed Forces Radio Service.

those of you who are feeling patriotic, I'll let that run for a little bit. There you go. We heard, I believe it's 1945, it was recorded, The Groaner, The Canary, and The Nose. Judy Garland on Mail Call with Bing Crosby and Jimmy Durante and Arthur Treacher. Before that, I May Be Wrong with Tommy Dorsey and his orchestra from 1945. Two more recordings I want to play for you. We're going to jump over to her movie career. Last week, I had on the program Robert Capello. He's an author, and he is the Academy Award-nominated screenwriter for Blue Moon. And he was my guest DJ, and he played Frank Sinatra's version of Boys and Girls Like You and Me, which I love and had heard before. But I particularly remember hearing Liza Minnelli perform the song on The Tonight Show with Michael Feinstein accompanying at the piano. And she told the story that it was written for, as Robert did, it was written for Oklahoma and cut out of town. And then Liza's father, Vincent Minnelli, found it, and he put it into Meet Me in St. Louis, and it was cut. And then Sinatra found it, he put it into his movie that he was making, Take Me Out to the Ball Game, and it was cut. So I want to play for you and Robert, who I hope is listening to the Saturday morning broadcast. You should know that Everything Old is New Again. This edition of Everything Old is New Again is rebroadcast on Saturday morning at 6 a.m., and then, of course, we have a second edition Wednesday night at 9 over the penthouse.fm. I didn't say that earlier, and I should have. Anyway, folks, that's a long introduction to Here Is Boys and Girls Like You and Me, performed by Judy Garland on the soundtrack of the film Meet Me in St. Louis, an outtake.

0: Anything you can do, I can do better. I can do anything better than you.
1: No, you can't.
0: Yes, I can.
1: No, you can't.
0: Yes, I can.
1: No, you can't.
0: Yes, I can. Yes, I can.
1: Anything you can be, I can be greater. Sooner or later, I'm greater than you.
0: No, you're not.
1: Yes, I am.
0: No, you're not.
1: Yes, I am.
0: No, you're not.
1: Yes, I am. Yes, I am. I can shoot a partridge with a single cartridge.
0: I can get a sparrow with a bow and arrow.
1: I can live on bread and cheese.
0: And only on that?
1: Yes.
0: So can a rat.
1: Any note you can reach, I can sing higher.
0: I can sing any note higher than you.
1: No, you can't.
0: Yes, I can.
1: No, you can't.
0: Yes, I can.
1: No, you can't.
0: Yes, I can.
1: No, you can't.
0: Yes, I can.
1: No, you can.
0: Yes, I can. Anything you can buy, I can buy cheaper. I can buy anything cheaper than you.
1: 50 cents.
0: 40 cents.
1: 30 cents.
0: 20 cents.
1: Ah, you can.
0: Yes, I can. Yes, I can.
1: Anything you can say softer.
0: I can say anything softer than you.
1: No, you can't.
0: Yes, I can. Yes, I can. Yes, I can.
1: I can drink my liquor faster than a flicker.
0: I can drink it quicker and get even sicker.
1: I can open any safe
0: without being caught.
1: Sure.
0: That's what I thought, you crook.
1: Any note you can hold, I can hold longer.
0: I can hold any note longer than you.
1: No, you can't.
0: Yes, I can.
1: No, you can't.
0: Yes, I can.
1: No, you can't.
0: Yes, I can.

0: anything you can wear, I can wear better. In what you wear, I'd look better than you.
1: In my coat.
0: In your vest.
1: In my shoe.
0: In your hat.
1: Oh, you can!
0: Yes, I can! Yes, I can!
1: Anything you can say, I can say faster.
0: I can say anything faster than you.
1: Oh, you can't.
0: Yes, I can.
1: I can.
0: Yes, I can.
1: I can. I can.
0: I can.
1: I can. I can jump a hurdle.
0: I can wear a girdle.
1: I can knit a sweater.
0: I can fill it better.
1: I can do most anything.
0: Can you make a pie?
1: No.
0: Neither can I.
1: Any note you can sing, I can sing sweeter.
0: I can sing any note sweeter.

0: Well, it's fun to hear that. Irving Berlin's Anything You Can Do, I Can Do Better. Judy Garland in duet with Howard Keel for Annie Get Your Gun, which obviously we know she never finished the production, so it was never released. And before that, Boys and Girls Like You and Me, cut from Meet Me in St. Louis, 1944. Welcome to the studio. Welcome to my show. Welcome, Buzz Stevens of the Judy Garland Experience. He is my guest for the next good portion of the program. He has been with me. Buzz, this is our 10th anniversary.
1: Wow.
0: We should toast.
1: Hallelujah. Yippee.
0: The first time you appeared on the show was 2016. And I think you've been on every year but one.
1: I think that might be right.
0: One year you gave me a hard time. You wanted a budget for makeup and hair, and you wanted a car. No,
1: it was COVID.
0: It was COVID. I think that's what kept us apart.
1: Anyway, hello, David Kenny.
0: Hello there, Buzz Stevens of the Judy Garland Experience.
1: And happy Pride to you and to all of your listeners.
0: Yes, on this day.
1: I'm proud to be here with Robin D'Amato, who's the administrator of the Judy Garland Experience, who will not be saying a word, but she's my security blanket.
0: Robin, as far as I'm concerned, you can talk as much as you want, but I know you are under an NDA.
1: Anyway, would you like to know what I brought for you?
0: Yes, let's bring it along. He is my guest DJ, as he has been again for the past decade.
1: I'm still getting compliments from when I opened the vaults for the Judy Garland Experience and played all non-Judy material.
0: That was in October. We should do it again.
1: I have another show all lined up for you.
0: I love it. Oh, really?
1: Yeah.
0: I love that.
1: Yeah, I can do a show every month if you want.
0: Oh, good. You can take over. That's what you're telling me.
1: I don't want to take over. No, I don't want to take over, but I like being a guest.
0: But you like having fun. Okay, good. What else? What do you got for me?
1: Well, right now, first up, we're going to hear Judy Garland and Bob Hope at March Field, an Air Force base in California, in January of 1951. Judy performing before 2,500 airmen. And it's also Richard Rodgers' birthday today. And so in this segment, there's going to be some comedy and between her and Bob Hope, but she's also going to sing A Wonderful Guy from that current hit, South Pacific. And that's what we're going to listen to right now.
2: Are we almost to March Field, Bob?
3: Well, Judy, I didn't know you were awake.
2: I tried to sleep, Bob, but I was worried about this plane. I've never flown at this altitude before.
3: Well, it doesn't bother me, Judy. In fact, it's the altitude that suits me best.
2: You mean 17 feet above the ground?
3: If we go any higher than that, my nose starts to bleed. But I sure am glad you're back on my show again, Judy.
2: Yeah, it's like old times, Bob.
3: Gee, I remember when you were on my show 10 years ago. I paid you the first dollar you ever made in radio. Do you remember that show?
2: Yeah. And then I worked on six more, and you paid me another dollar.
3: Well, by the way, Judy, who's that sitting in the back of the plane, that fellow in the Air Force uniform?
2: Oh, he was trying to get back to March Field, and the musicians offered to give him a lift.
3: You know, Judy, this would be a wonderful chance to find out what the men really think of me at March Field. You call him down here and talk to him, and I'll sit behind this bass drum and listen to what he says about
2: him. Oh, Bob, no, that's not nice to put anyone on a spot like
3: Judy,
2: that.
3: Judy, who's it going to hurt? Just go ahead and do it, will you?
2: Well, all right. Oh, Sergeant!
4: Me?
2: Would you come down here, please? What's your name?
4: Oh, I'm Sergeant Arnold from the 22nd Air Base Group. Gee! You're Judy Garland, aren't you?
2: Yes. Are you on your way back to camp?
4: Yeah. I was on a furlough visiting my girl, but I'm rushing right back to the field because Bob Hope's going to be there.
5: I may learn to love this boy.
2: Well, geez, Sergeant Arnold, you mean you left your girl just because Bob Hope is going to be at March Field tonight?
4: Yeah, I'm a steward in the officers' club, and I have to watch the silverware.
2: Oh, now, that's the silliest thing I ever heard. Bob wouldn't steal their silverware.
4: No. Judy, the last time he walked out of the dining room, he rattled so much he got a mating call from a Quonset hut.
5: It wasn't silverware that made the noise.
3: I don't use all the little suspenders on my garter belt, and some of them tinkle against each other.
2: Well, look, even if Bob did accidentally appropriate some of the silverware, I don't see why that's so serious.
4: Well, the reason the officers are angry is that ever since then, they've had to eat with their fingers.
3: I thought they did anyway.
4: But not only that, Judy. Right in the middle of dinner the other day, some top brass walked in.
2: Oh, that must have been embarrassing.
4: It was. Have you ever tried to salute a general with a handful of hot tapioca?
3: Now, wait a minute. This has gone far enough, Sergeant.
4: Gee, it's Bob Hope.
3: Yes, I was behind that drum and I heard everything. Now, I want you to answer me one question, Sergeant. If what you say is true, then why did Colonel Gainey send me a telegram in Hollywood begging me to come to March Field tonight?
4: To get you out of the house so they could search it for the silverware.
3: Lie, I say. I never swiped anything in my life, and what's more...
2: Now, wait a minute, fellas. There's no use fighting about this. Bob, Sergeant Arnold said some things about you, and I know he's sorry. Why don't you forget the whole thing and make up?
4: Well, I'm willing to shake hands.
3: Okay, I'll shake hands, too. Here. What was that?
2: A knife and a fork fell out of your sleeve.
3: They did? I mean, naturally. I carry a knife and fork with me all the time. I work as master of ceremonies at a lot of dog shows, and I have to cut up their dinners.
2: Bob, if this silverware is yours and you didn't steal it from Marchfield, why is it stamped MF?
3: Well, that was my maiden name. Minerva Flugelhoff.
4: Bob, I wasn't serious in what I said about you. Will you accept my apology?
3: Well, I don't know. I'll think about it.
2: Well, that goes for me, too, Bob. We've been doing a lot of kidding, but one thing I'm sure of. You're not dishonest.
3: Well, that's better. Well, now that we're all friends again, Judy, why don't you sing the song that you're going to do on the show for Sergeant Arnold?
2: All right.

0: Bob, you and Bing Crosby rate pretty high with the Chesterfield people. I understand in a month or so they want you to come down south for the spring tobacco planting.
1: Yeah, we're going down to Durham, and what a team we'll make. Crosby pulling the plow and me handling the reins.
0: Why does Bing have to pull the plow? Why don't you get a mule?
1: Well, when you got a pair of ears like Crosby's, you don't need a mule.
0: Yeah, for that matter, when you got a nose like yours, you don't even need a plow.
2: Oh, that's wonderful. I'm David Kenney. This is Everything Old is New again on WBAI New York and the Penthouse.fm. It is our 49th annual All Judy Garland broadcast. And my guest is Buzz Stevens of the Judy Garland Experience. And Buzz, talk to us about what we just heard.
3: We just heard Judy Garland post-MGM. She had asked for a release from MGM after being taken off a few pictures. And this is before she was going to London to reignite her career as a concert artist. And it was a transitional period for her. She was doing a lot of radio work. Her friend Bing Crosby gave her a whole lot of work. Bob Hope gave her some shows. And she was doing other shows like Tulip Bankhead's Big Show.
2: Mm-hmm.
3: And then she went off to London and reinvented herself.
2: Mm-hmm.
3: And that's what this period is for, you know, just a period of reinvention. Mm-hmm. After 15 years at MGM,
2: yeah,
3: and being under the thumb of Louis B. Mayer, she was a free person, a free agent, a free everything. Mm-hmm. She was able to eat, she was able to sleep or stay awake whenever she wanted, and no one controlled her anymore.
2: Wonderful. And the voice was just...
3: And her voice was just... She was building up her voice for what would be that spectacular palace voice that she had in a year or two, that would just raise the rafters of any theater.
2: And I hope to play that if we have time a little later on the broadcast.
3: Okay.
2: So what do you got for us now?
3: Up next, we are going to hear, we're going to skip ahead many, many years. We're going to skip ahead to 1968.
2: Oh.
3: And we're going to go into the apartment of John Meyer,
2: oh,
3: who wrote some of the last songs, new songs that Judy Garland sang, one being something called I'd Like to Hate Myself in the Morning and Raise a Little Hell Tonight.
2: I love that, yes.
3: We're going to hear Judy and John going through it. It's Judy's first run through of the song. She apparently loves it, and he loves her version of it. They want to do it that night at a little club where she was just doing an impromptu gig called Mary Mary or Three. I'm not sure the name of the club. And
2: Mary McCarty's
3: Club. Mary McCarty's Club.
2: Right.
3: But Judy liked the song so much, she had an idea in her head, I think. I'm kind of making this up a little bit, but I think I might be right that during late November and December, she was trying to collect arrangements and orchestrations because she had a gig that she booked for herself at the Talk of the Town.
2: In London.
3: She did not have any orchestrations. They were being held by either Sid Luft or someone that he owed money to. And so she had done the benefit at Lincoln Center for Harold Arlen. She collected charts there for Get Happy, which she hadn't done in concert in 20 years. And The Man That Got Away, Over the Rainbow. But she had this thing that every time she started a new engagement, she wanted to do two new songs for each new engagement. And so this engagement, she had I Belong to London, and she wanted to do I'd Like to Hate Myself in the Morning, but she didn't have charts for it. She got the clever idea of doing the Merv Griffin show where her old friend Mort Lindsay was the musical director. So she got booked on the Merv Griffin show, sent the song over to Mort to write up an arrangement. Then she came to New York to do the show, only not to be let into the Americana Hotel. Merv's producer, Bob Shanks, booked her into the hotel, but once she arrived late at night, the night manager said, "You're Judy Garland, you're not checking in here." Her reputation preceded her, and so she was left with no place to stay. It was very embarrassing, very difficult for her, and the next

0: like, honey, what's going on? She said, aren't you doing the show? And she says, how's the orchestration going? He said, I'm halfway through. Can you come down? And she said, oh, I can't go there. And he said, well, what's going on? She said, I don't think the producer likes me, and I don't think I'm doing the show. Can you call and do something about it? And Mort says, what's your number? And the next thing you know, she's back on doing the show. And that's what we're going to hear. After these phone calls, we're going to hear the original performance of Judy Garland with her final new arrangement from Mort Lindsey, a sparkling version of I'd Like to Date Myself in the Morning that she's going to bring to London. And it becomes a big hit for her act at the Talk of the Town. And then we're going to hear a little bit after that where Judy is being interviewed by Merv, and then they invite Mort over because she's thrilled that Mort wrote her that chart, and she wants to give him the credit. But then it turns into something else where Mort starts telling the story about his butcher. I'm not going to tell you any more. You'll hear it for yourself.
1: Okay.
0: But settle in. This is going to be about 15 minutes long, all of this.
1: Okay.

0: that's so cute. Can we do that tonight?
1: Sure.
0: Oh, that'll be lovely, lovely, lovely. We'll try it once more.
1: Sure.
2: I would like to talk to Mort Lindsey because he's gone to a great deal of trouble about the music. And I would just like to talk to him. I would also like to get the music because I went to a great deal of trouble. We both did. We both believed in, you know, doing the show, and I was looking forward to it particularly. And also, I love you to send me a great big bouquet of white and pink roses with a little note just saying sorry it didn't work out, and that will make everything fine.
3: You think it can't work out?
2: I don't know how. You're the one who seems to think it can't. You know, it seems that I'm just such a hopeless problem, and that always makes me laugh.
3: Not at all.
2: Yeah. Well, about, you know, any extra expenses I have.
3: As it sounds, I have to say, though, that between now and 1980,

0: Well, between now and the 19th, I've got two other shows to do, dear.
1: But I can...
0: I don't know whether you heard what I said.
1: Yes, I did, yeah.
0: Yeah, so you see, all of the thing wasn't up to you. And you weren't responsible, and you wouldn't have had to pay all of that cash and everything. But the only thing is, I would like to speak to my friend Mort. And as a matter of fact, I did drive in from Boston. I did pack. We did have a verbal agreement on the phone, and I would like to go away with some kind of grace.
1: Well,
0: and I think you should grant me that.
1: You know, I can...
0: I mean, that's the least you can do.
1: If you would want to honor and keep the date, I would love to pay for your hotel for two nights.
0: I don't think it's necessary.
1: Quite anxious to do that.
0: Mm-hmm. Well, I don't know whether I am or not. At this point, unfortunately, you know, people's enthusiasm, I mean, has a way of getting quashed by a feeling of rejection. And
1: well,
0: if you don't care enough... Look, wait a minute. Hold it, buddy.
1: Well,
0: if you don't care enough, if you don't care enough, let the lady off the hook.
1: Well, I'm trying.
0: But in a nice way.
1: Let us do that to each other, yes.
0: Yes, but you're not a lady.
1: No, I'm not.
0: You're a gentleman, I hope.
1: That's correct. I am.
0: And
1: trying
0: so,
1: to behave like one.
0: Well, why shouldn't you?
1: Well, there's no reason why.
0: You seem to have some deep-seated anger. I don't know what you're...
1: Uh-huh. I'm disappointed that I would have to point it out.
0: Point it out? But point what out? That you're a gentleman?
1: There's no anger, and there's no problem. I have told you what I can realistically do. I'm deeply disappointed that that's not satisfying.
0: Well,
1: there were problems last night that were beyond both your and my control. There were third parties, and I cannot, nor should either one of us, be held to blame for that. And I apologize for that. There were plenty of ladies being inconvenienced, though. And I'm trying to do all that I can to make it comfortable and pleasant for you to come on. And beyond that, I just can't do anything.
0: I understand.
1: I'm very sorry.
0: That's perfectly all right, Knight.
1: If anybody, I'd rather do it for if I could.
0: Well,
1: I feel about you.
0: Well, thank you. And I do understand. And in the meantime, may I get back to realism again? And I would like to talk to Mort. Is Mort anywhere in the building?
1: He probably is, yes, if you can hold. Hold on, I can probably switch it down.
0: Okay, fine.
1: Let me make sure he's down there first.
0: Right.
1: Before I switch you in.
0: Okay.
1: I'll put you on hold for a moment.
0: Thank you.
1: See if he's there.
0: Right.
1: And I'll come back.
0: Okay. He what?
1: He's near a phone now, so I'll switch you in.
0: Okay.
1: Okay.
0: And, oh, my dear. Hello?
1: Uh-huh. Would you put this on 10, please, for more than a minute?
2: Thank you. Hello?
0: Hi.
2: Hi, Judy?
0: Yeah, how are you, darling?
2: Okay.
0: Good.
2: Right.
0: I'm sorry things didn't work out.
2: Huh?
0: Things didn't work out.
2: Oh, what's happening?
0: Well, I don't know. I came into town last night, and it seems Mr. Shanks is very upset, and so forth. I don't know what's happening, and I didn't want to work with you and want to work with James Mason. I thought it could be a nice show, but...
2: Well, when is the date? You're supposed to be on the 19th?
0: Yeah, but...
2: Yeah. Well, what's happening up
0: there? I don't know.
2: Yeah.
0: What's happening where? I'm in New York.
2: Bob.
0: I don't know. I really don't.
2: Yeah.
0: Except it's embarrassing, and I'd love to hear the orchestration.
2: Well, it's about halfway through now, you know, I'm still, because I have a little time.
0: Well, I've got to, I can't come there, honey.
2: Yeah.
0: Maybe you can call him and find out what's going on. I don't...
2: Well, so let me call you back.
0: Okay.
2: Talk to him. Where can I reach you?
0: Well, just a moment. Have you got a pencil?
2: Yeah.
0: 1 second.
3: Most incredible thing I've ever seen in show business. Here she is, Miss Judy Garland.

0: say, we've got the two cards all mixed up. We've got to make them much bigger. Or start from the beginning, Arthur, don't you believe?
1: Anything you say, Doctor.
0: Done.

0: promise you.
1: Such a good time, I'm sloppy.
2: Yeah. You shouldn't do that with Arthur, though.
1: Why?
2: Too much of that, he blacks out.
1: Well, I've been...
3: Take the GWR 32 fine.
4: Ah.
1: Good. Let's make it legal. Come on, Duffy.
2: Hey, Judy. That's great. But see, you tackled a brand new song, right?
1: Yes, I did.
2: Good for you.
1: It's rather terrifying. But Mort Lindsay, who, I must say, has lived through, well, you know, decades.
2: In other words, he was with you.
1: Yes, he was.
2: Right.
1: And God bless him.
2: Yeah.
1: This is the most modern man in the world.
2: Mort did do that whole...
1: Mort?
2: CBS?
1: Mort Lindsay did all of the Carnegie Hall...
2: Right.
1: Album,
2: and
1: he
2: Hollywood
1: also
2: Palladium.
1: He did well. He did everything. He was in I Could Go On Singing, and he was more handsome than Dirk Bogarde, which is kind of difficult.
2: Yeah.
1: And he's a very stern man and a nice man. I know, and he has a butcher.
2: Do you know about his butcher?
1: Do you?
2: We've
1: know
2: never
1: Mort?
2: Discussed that on
1: Why
2: the air.
1: Why don't you come and tell us about?
2: Come here, Mort. Come here. Come on over here and sit, Budget. This is a funny story. Slide down here. I don't know what to spin here. We'll put Mort on the other side. Smile, Mort. You're on candid camera.
1: I'm sorry. Well, because I always apologize.
2: Mort, tell the butcher story, because Judy knows all those songs.
1: Well, I've got the song.
5: You got some lyrics?
2: Yeah.
1: Well, I've got them. If I can find my glasses. Fill in, Tommy.
5: Well, no, I have a butcher.
1: Well,
5: who I hear from, who's always going to help Judy out, you see, every time...
1: His wife is named Judy.
5: Well, you, this Judy, every time she makes a new appearance, he's going to give her a new song, you know, just to give her the new material. And he pesters me every time he gets a little loaded. I don't hear from him except from a bar, and he calls him, I got a great song for Julie.
2: Yeah, he says,
5: Julie, and he sings with a goat vibrato, you know, like, and... Well, here's one. Well, he's, you know, he sings, last night I was in heaven, then came the dawn. Your lips, two lips, a broken heart in bloom, then somebody had to go and move the moon.
1: To get a good cut of meat.
5: Right. No, no.
1: Well, he is
5: you give that to Julie. And, don't,
1: Julie.
5: And I don't want any money, Mort. I just love that.
2: What's the South one?
1: The South.
2: Yeah, if you don't like girls.
1: If you don't like great, big, beautiful girls.
5: If you don't like milk or honey. If you don't like sky so sunny. If you don't like great, big, beautiful girls.
2: Stay out of the South.
1: Boom.
6: Oh, that is wonderful.
7: Well, I'm glad you liked it.
6: On so many levels. I mean, first, just the way it ended. Life was so unscripted back then.
7: Yep.
6: Just the freedom of it all. And then to listen to that phone call was so insightful. Painful that she, this woman, of her stature, had to negotiate her own.
7: Yeah.
6: But the power that she used.
7: She
6: knowing
7: knew
6: her
7: who
6: wealth,
7: she was.
6: Knowing
7: she
6: her
7: knew
6: wealth
7: who
6: and
7: she
6: her
7: was.
6: Value. Yes.
7: Yep.
6: Yeah.
7: But there was desperation
6: sure.
7: in there, too. And the whole thing was a three-act play. But it shows that she was a survivor. She knew that she had to bring a show to London, and she wanted to make sure she was going to bring them a show. And she was collecting music. And I think it's great. The last orchestration, the new orchestration she ever got, was written for her by Mort Lindsay.
6: Mm-hmm. Yes. Wonderful.
7: So, and the fact that they were still friends, and he was so kind and generous to her.
6: Yeah.
7: So,
6: yeah.
7: But anyway, what we have coming up next is something you requested.
6: Oh, it is. Oh, okay. I think I know what it is.
7: Yes. In 1947, the House of Un-American Activities, they were going after Hollywood. They didn't like what they thought was subversive messaging in movies. They didn't appreciate what movie stars were reading. And a whole bunch of movie stars decided to go to Washington and complain. And Humphrey Bogart, Lauren Bacall, I don't know who else, Judy Garland was supposed to go with them, but she didn't. Instead, she went on the radio, and she spoke out against HUAC and about the rights of actors and citizens in general, and that she did not want to be censored. She didn't want to be told what she could or couldn't read. And so she went on the radio and gave that. And so we're going to hear that. And then following that, I thought it'd be appropriate to... I don't have Judy on 60 Minutes, but I do have an interview with Mike Wallace that she did in 1961 at the premiere of Judgment in Nuremberg. And she explains why she thinks Nuremberg was an important picture and why she wants her children to learn about the Holocaust. And that's what we're going to hear right now.
0: This is Judy Garland. Have you been to a movie this week? You're going to a movie tonight, maybe tomorrow? Look around the room. Are there any newspapers lying on the floor? Any magazines on your table? Any books on your shelves? It's always been your right to read or see anything you wanted to. But now it seems to be getting kind of complicated. For the past week in Washington, the House Committee on Un-American Activities has been investigating the film industry. Now, I have never been a member of any political organization, but I've been following this investigation, and I don't like it. There are a lot of stars here to speak to you. We're show business, yes, but we're also American citizens. It's one thing if someone says we're not good actors. That hurts, but we can take that. It's something else again to say we're not good Americans. We resent that. This is Judy Garland again. Okay, there it is. We've heard from Hollywood, New York, and Washington. Now it's time to hear from you. If you agree with us, if you feel there is something going on here that would make Thomas Jefferson, Abraham Lincoln, Franklin Roosevelt, and Wendell Willkie fighting mad, please do something about it. This investigation hit us in show business pretty close to home. We're doing something about it right now. Before every free conscience in America is subpoenaed, please speak up. Say your piece. Write your congressman a letter. Airmail special. Let Congress know what you think of its un-American committee. Tell them how much you resent the way Mr. Thomas is kicking the living daylights out of the Bill of Rights. I ask you, when they put words in concentration camps, how long will it be before they put men there, too?
3: Judy, why do you come on a junket like this? Is it because it's in your contract with Stanley Kramer, or is it something that you enjoy?
4: Oh, no, it's not in my contract with Stanley Kramer. I come on this junket because I feel the picture is terribly important.
3: Now, I've heard you say that a half a dozen times, and the reporters ask you this question,
4: yes.
3: Why you've done the picture, and
4: yes.
3: you say you feel the picture is terribly important. Why is the picture so important to you?
4: To me?
3: Yes.
4: Because it represents a time in my life. The time of the Nuremberg trials was the most important time in my life, and I think it's important that my children see the clarification that judgment in Nuremberg brings about. It's a clearing of certain issues, and I think it's one of the most adult pictures ever made. I think the issues have been presented correctly, and I say it's important from that viewpoint, from the viewpoint of young people learning
3: mm-hmm.
4: from our errors.
3: Mm-hmm. Now, on a junket like this, with 200 or 300 newspaper men following you around and throwing question after question, is this something that you enjoy, or is it truly a chore for you?
4: Well, no, I don't. I didn't come to Berlin to. I consider this a job to do, you know, but it's a pleasure to do anything that will help to prove my point of view in doing this picture. And it's also a pleasure to do anything for Stanley Kramer, because I just respect him so, you know.
3: Even after 6 years, your first film, when you come back, is that of your first part, is that of a sort of a drab.
4: Yes, very drab, yes. Very drab. A Hausfrau, a German woman. And I'm only in the film, actually, 7 or 8 minutes.
3: I know.
4: But what I have to say is important, I believe. At least I hope it turned out that way.
3: It certainly did turn out that way. Tell me why, I don't know if you've thought about this, but why do you think within the last year or two there has been such a resurgence in the Garland career?
4: I don't know. I was asked that a minute ago. It's a matter, I think, of working very hard and very diligently and being at your best whenever you do work, you know. And in order to do that, you have to enjoy your work. You have to enjoy what you're doing and believe what you're doing. And then on top, there's always an element of luck and timing. And it seems to I seem to have gotten caught up in a lovely whirlwind that is quite invigorating.
3: Well, I would think every once in a while in show business, this kind of thing happens. It's not really a comeback, but it's an exciting thing that happens to a performer that has happened to you, as I say, over the last year and a half, and it is a tremendous satisfaction to you, I suppose.
4: Oh, it's most satisfactory thing. It's the best thing that's ever happened to me, you know, because things went quite slowly for a long time, and I thought that was all right. It was all right. I'd worked for so many years anyway. But then all of a sudden, when this just started to roll, and all the concerts that were successful in Europe, and I lived in London, then I got back to America, and there was so much work to be done that it's a marvelous thing, you know, to sit and say, how am I going to get time to do this, that, and the other, instead of having too much time on your hands?
3: What do you work for, Judy?
4: I work for, I suppose, what we all work for. We work for a monetary value, of course. But then beyond that, I work for, you see, I've worked for so many years that it would be rather foolish to say, I just don't. I never want to work again, you know, at this age. Neither could I afford it financially, but emotionally, I'm not prepared for that right now. I work for the satisfaction of knowing that I have worked hard all my life and that at least I'm making people happy sometimes during the day or night.
3: Do you feel very successful? Do you feel that you are a successful person, a successful performer, and a successful human being?
4: Yes, I do. I do. I'm happy to say. I don't mean to sound egotistical when I say that, but I'd be rather neurotic if I didn't feel that. It's been proven to me, and I have my children who are very attractive and happy and warm, and they. So I obviously am doing very well as a person, and my work is going well.
3: Bless you.
4: Thank you.
3: And you have never seen the real Judy Garland until you have seen her on a charter plane at 5 o'clock in the morning in green tights, the blue silk nightgown, and Kay Thompson's dog along with her.
4: Oh, my.
3: Thank you, Judy.
4: Thank you.
6: Oh, that's wonderful stuff. It really is.
7: Yep.
6: And when we get to the, you know, the UAC, it's just history repeating.
7: Yeah.
6: It's frightening. We mentioned this off mic, and I saw the episode of Stephen Colbert in which Jane Fonda came on and played the audio of Judy saying what we just heard here. It's incredible.
7: And it was actually my recording that she played on that show.
6: Is that true?
7: Yeah.
6: Oh, well.
7: Yeah.
6: Good. Well, I compliment him off mic all the time about the sound quality that he gets out of these old recordings.
7: Well, that's how I knew that she played my copy of it. Oh, I recognized my work.
6: Okay, got it. And we should mention that Are You Now or Have You Ever Been, which the audiences of Everything Old Is New Again know, I love this. I always play the Paul Robeson testimony every time we do a feature on Paul Robeson. And several years ago, here at WBAI, we had something called the WBAI Playhouse, and I presented the 1970-something recording of it that was done in the WBAI studios. Yeah. So now, wow. Are You Now or Have You Ever Been is at City Center throughout the summer months.
7: Yeah.
6: And I've not seen it yet, but I can't wait to.
7: And you can look for Liza Minnelli as Lillian Hellman from that show on YouTube.
6: Yes.
7: Just look for Liza Minnelli, Are You Now or Have You Ever Been.
6: Because back in 1977, it was after the act. So it was 1979 or so.
7: Yeah.
6: Liza, there was a production of Are You Now or Have You Ever Been at the Promenade Theater, Broadway in the 70s.
7: Produced by Liza's father-in-law, and the general manager of the show was my dear friend Albert Poland.
6: Yes. Wonderful production.
7: We're all connected.
6: All connected somehow or another. We have more from Buzz Stevens of the Judy Garland experience. What cut are we up to now?
7: We are up to the Palladium in 1963. Judy had filmed I Could Go On Singing in London, and she had the world premiere in London. And that weekend, she appeared on a live television show called Sunday Night at the Palladium, which is basically the British version of the Ed Sullivan Show. In fact, of the four songs that Judy sang that night live at the Palladium, Ed Sullivan broadcast two of them on his show. One of them is the very popular Smile, as well as the theme song from her movie I Could Go On Singing. many, many years ago, maybe 10 years ago, the first time I came here, I played you one of the songs that Judy sang at the Palladium that night, which was not part of the Ed Sullivan Show, which is Comes Once in a Lifetime. Tonight, we're going to I'm bringing that back for the anniversary, but I'm also bringing the very beautiful version of Smile that she sang at the Palladium and on Ed Sullivan. And I think this is just a nicer recording of it. And it goes right into the Come Once in a Lifetime. It's all connected. So, and that's it.

0: Every day. You've got to tell me when to come in.
1: Now?
0: Every day. Just go a lot sometimes. Oh, come on. Now, let's stop. We can even stop on television. Yes, we can. I can make just as many mistakes. Right, sir.

0: So give us the rundown one more time. Smile, I remember I saw her sing this on the Ed Sullivan Show when I was, I guess, 7 or 8.
1: Yep.
0: And it was Sunday night, so Ed Sullivan was on every Sunday. And when the Judy Garland show was on, I would watch it if my brother wasn't there, because otherwise he would want to watch Bonanza. I love him, but, you know, come on.
1: I get it.
0: Lauren Green or Judy Garland, who are you going to go?
1: I totally understand. I come from a Bonanza household myself.
0: I know.
1: So, but I didn't care back then.
0: Oh, you didn't?
1: Yeah.
0: Oh, yeah, you're right. You said you didn't.
1: I was actually really young, too. Much younger than you, David.
0: Much younger. Thanks so much, Bossy. Goodbye. No, seriously. No. So we heard Smile.
1: We heard Smile and Come Once in a Lifetime. Judy did 4 songs at the Palladium. She did her love medley. She did Smile. She did Come Once in a Lifetime. And then she closed with I Could Go On Singing.
0: Okay.
1: And that was all done live. And she made a whole bunch of money. They gave her more money than they gave any performer in their history. She turned around and donated that to a children's charity.
0: Wow.
1: And then Ed Sullivan took Smile and I Could Go On Singing and broadcast them on his show, which is what you saw.
0: But it was simulcast.
1: No, it was not simulcast.
0: It wasn't live. Okay.
1: Ed Sullivan was not live.
0: No. Oh, it wasn't.
1: The show Judy did at the Palladium was live, and then a week later, Ed Sullivan broadcast 2 clips from that.
0: Oh, I had no idea. I thought it was a simulcast from across the pond kind of thing. Oh, okay. Interesting.
1: Yeah.
0: I love having you here. So we should talk about doing something again in the fall.
1: I'm willing, and I've got the material, and I've got the energy, and I've got the gumption.
0: Good. I like that. So we'll do something with Buzz Stevens and the Judy Garland experience in the fall.
1: Yep, with everyone but Judy.
0: Everything but, well, at least one.
1: Well, yeah.
0: At least one. Buzz Stevens, thanks so much for joining me once
1: again.
0: No,
1: thank you. I love doing this every single year.
0: I'm David Kenny. This is Everything Old is New Again on WBAI New York and the Penthouse.fm. And here's a request. And I'm actually kind of fascinated by this request. The letter. Buzz, you're still on mic.
1: Yeah.
0: It's one of the studio albums from Capitol that I listen to the least.
1: Mm-hmm. Yeah. As do I.
0: Yeah.
1: Yeah.
0: You know, I love Judy. I love Alone. I love them all. And I've listened to this a few times, but it's one that I very rarely listen to. Yeah.
1: It's one you don't really need to listen to more than once or twice. It's like going to a movie. You don't need to watch the movie every single day. You know?
0: Good point.
1: I like that movie. I'll see it again in 5 years.
0: Yeah, exactly. I like that point. This is from the letter, as requested by Pascal. Sit back and give a listen to The Worst Kind of Man.
1: Wait, can I say something about this?
0: Yes, you can say anything you want.
1: This, actually, I think you're playing the single version of it. Judy did the album, and then they released 4 singles for radio play only, which were the complete versions of the songs. And I believe you are playing one of those rare single versions right now, aren't you?
0: No, I'm playing the one from the album.
1: Oh.
0: Because I see at the end of the album there are bonus tracks here.
1: Yes.
0: And there is The Worst Kind of Man, which is an alternate musical ending.
1: Yes.
0: And that's the single.
1: That's the single.
0: Okay.
1: So, and those are edited for radio play. What you're going to play is it's going to cut off in the middle of like a dramatic scene or something.
0: Oh, really? So maybe I should go to track 13.
1: That's what I would do.
0: Okay. Yeah. Huh. This is what we call just being unscripted.
1: Yeah.
0: Like TV was back in the days of the
1: Real
0: Griffin
1: life.
0: Show.
1: With squeaky chairs too.
0: Yeah. So sorry about that. I gave you a squeaky chair. I took it away from myself. Okay, here we go. The Worst Kind of Man from
1: The Letter.
0: The Letter.
1: But this is the single version of it.
0: I like it.
2: Really think of me at March Field.
0: No,
2: you call him down here.
0: That's not it. Where are we?
1: And let's dedicate it to Donald Trump.

Let's see. No, not him. Look through your little black book. Oh, those jokes. I couldn't stand it. Once more through your little black book. Well, I guess he'll have to do.

Okay, I like that. That's from the letter, as requested by Pasquale. Thank you so much. Lots of requests come in, as they do every year. I try to get to as many as I can. A lot of requests came in for various songs from Judy at Carnegie Hall. Now, if you remember, back in April, we celebrated the 65th anniversary of Judy at Carnegie Hall, and we played the entire album from start to finish. So if you want to hear anything from Carnegie Hall, go to the archive at oldisnew.org, click on our archive page, scroll down, and you can watch and listen to the entire Judy at Carnegie Hall as we presented it in April of this past year. We're going to jump forward to the TV show. A couple of requests came in, and I love this request in particular. It's a song that I don't think I've ever played on this broadcast in the past 49 years, but I play it quite frequently whenever we do a tribute to Jerome Kern. Here, sit back and give a listen to Judy singing Don't Ever Leave Me.

0: thrilling, so absolutely thrilling. I must say that we've got all your albums at home, you know. And you're so good that I hate you. I really hate you. You're so good.
1: Oh, Julie, that's so sweet of you. Thank you, you know. You're so great that I've been hating you for years. In fact, it's my ambition to be great enough to be hated by as many singers as you.
0: Oh, well, that's a nice thing for you to say. I love it. Say more.
1: Oh, I love you. I love you, too, but... But don't stop hating me. I need the confidence.
0: No. And if you ever get a little, you know, a feeling of lack of security, call me on the phone and sing a couple of notes to me, and I'll give you hatred like you've never gotten. It's good. See, I love you, pussycat.
1: I think that makes me happy.
0: Let's try and see.

0: As I said earlier in the broadcast, there are just some staples that you need to play. And I think this is one of those staples, yep. One that you just need to play. But as we both commented,
1: everybody's doing that these days, that medley.
0: A little too much. Sorry. I just think, you know, it's fantastic. And when people first started doing it, I really enjoyed it. Mm-hmm. I thought, yes, let it live on. Nah, I think it's gone over a little too far, but that's just my opinion. And before that, what skill, what a masterful performance.
1: Don't Ever Leave Me. Was absolutely beautiful.
0: Yeah.
1: And kudos to Mort Lindsey for that beautiful, subtle piano playing behind her.
0: Right. Yes. And too bad, like as you said, she didn't do a piano voice.
1: That would have been spectacular.
0: Yeah. Mm-hmm. I would have loved to have that.
1: A whole album of just voice and piano.
0: Let me jump ahead here to a track that was cut from the Palladium album. It's a duet between Judy and Liza, Don't Rain on My Parade, which Scott Schechter put on an album released Classic Judy Garland in the Capitol Years from 1955 to 1965. Let's sit back and give a listen to this.
2: Now this is, they can just vamp while I try to explain. It's a very exciting night for me. Naturally, I'm back home, and Liza's here with me. And I think that's kind of marvelous. And I don't know one word of the next song. And it's really a tongue twister. So if I fail, you won't help me. No. Well, shall I try?
3: Fail.
2: You think we'll make it?
3: I don't know.
2: Let's try, go.

offer shade when strangers go by. If you're a stranger, brother, well, so am I. Cause tomorrow all that I see is my tree. Oh, Lord, what a sight. Let someone stop me, and I will put up a fight. It's my yard.

0: play that. It was requested. But now, Buzz, you have something to say about this.
1: Well, next time I come to this radio station, I'm bringing a much better version of that song, a much clearer production. one in stereo as well.
0: You should know that if you go to the Judy Garland Experience.
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0: As well.
1: You can find a glorious version of that song.
0: And so much of your
1: work. Can actually find a couple versions. You can find Judy doing it with a trio, with a jazz trio, and you can hear her doing it with the full orchestra, a full stereo version of it.
0: Let people know how they can find you. 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
0: Yes, you do. I love it. I have to thank you, Buzz. I have to also thank Scott Schechter, who has provided me with lots of material throughout the years. Scott is no longer with us. I have to thank Dee Goldstein.
1: Wonderful Dee Dee Goldstein.
0: Yes.
1: I don't know her personally, but she's been a member of the Judy Garland Experience. She's my Facebook friend. She seems to be the loveliest person.
0: She is. And she introduced me to John Fricke.
1: Another lovely person.
0: So, and
1: one I know.
0: And you do. And John Fricke has been so instrumental in giving me material for this show. Scott Schechter, a few various other folks who just send me things because they're just generous, because that's what this community is all about.
1: Exactly.
0: I wanted to play something. Each time I try to play a different version of Over the Rainbow. We're not going to end with this. We've got one more song after that. But I wanted to play her recording from London in 1960. And this was sent to me by Jonathan Summers. Is that correct? Jonathan Summers, who produced this double CD set, Judy Garland, the London studio recordings from 1957 to 1964, recorded at Abbey Road Studios, and it is on First Hand Records. Here is Judy and Over the Rainbow.

And you're tuned to listener-sponsored non-commercial radio, WBAI in New York and the Penthouse.fm. I'm David Kenney, and this has been the 49th annual All Judy Garland broadcast. On Wednesday night, we will have a different version of this show on the Penthouse.fm at 9 o'clock. And don't forget, this will be repeated Saturday mornings at 6. So next week, take care, and I leave you with The Last Dance of My Wedding.

0: All right, I think half of you out there know that those were the Ronettes. Be My Baby, way back 1960s, early 1960s. And this here is Daniel Vila. This is La Voz Latina on WBAI. And today on today's program, we have four segments. You know, there are some weeks where one has to kind of like really look through a whole lot of different news items in order to choose one that is the perfect one or the right ones for the program. But this week, there was a lot of stuff. You know, sometimes weeks are like not too exciting. There's not too much going on. But this week, there's a lot of stuff going on all over the place. There's the earthquake and earthquakes that took place around the world. Not just one place, a whole bunch of places. There's the wars going on in the Middle East. There's also the economic crash here in the United States and globally. So we are going to cover these topics today on La Voz Latina. And the first segment we're going to have here on La Voz Latina today is going to be precisely the earthquakes, the two of them, as you know, very powerful, that over 7 point that occurred in Venezuela this week, and the possibility that human scientific experiments caused that those earthquakes. And not only that, when they're as I said, they're various in California, in the Philippines, and Japan, also in Pakistan. They were all over the place, and there were other smaller ones. These were earthquakes 7 point more and 6 point more, but there were also many dozens of smaller earthquakes from 4 to 5 points around the world. So something fishy is happening. So that'll be the first segment. And the second one is going to have to do with the fact that Israel is finally threatening other countries with nuclear weapons. Lo and behold, you know, I was raised up in the evangelical, the Protestant church, and we were told that eventually towards the end of the world, Israel will be threatened by the whole world. Israel would be alone. And lo and behold, Israel is so alone today. You know, even most Americans don't support the crimes with Israel is committing against the Palestinian and Arab people. So that Israel, and now even with the U.S., with Trump being halfway critical, at least towards Israel. Of course, the U.S. Senate and Congress are bought off by Israel, but we know that. So they are supposed to support Israel, but in their hearts, they don't. So Israel is now so lacking in allies, they're threatening to use nuclear weapons. And that'll be the second segment. Then we'll move along to the economic impacts of the economic crash that is impending. And if you've been following the stock markets over the last few weeks, you know what I'm talking about. And we'll close out again with something related to the first topic, that is the earthquakes in Venezuela and around the world, and that they were. There were warnings that those powerful earthquakes would take place in Venezuela, but nobody really listened. So those are the four segments. The first segment, again, we're going to begin with two powerful earthquakes in Venezuela.
1: So I wanted to share all the coincidences that are surrounding the recent Venezuela earthquakes. I went down the rabbit hole trying to figure out why this happened, what's actually going on. I'm trying to understand what really took place here in this area. And the data I found, honestly, some of it is mind-blowing. Now, I know there are quite a few conspiracies spinning around this event. And there are things that are coincidences that happened here. They don't just fuel those conspiracies. Some of them are surprisingly real. So a few of them are almost real enough to make you stop and wonder. So I wanted to lay them all for you and put the data on the table. Why don't I show this data and you can make up your own mind? This is Ray. I go by Cosmic Ray on this channel. I'm an amateur astronomer, space and science researcher. If you are into this, please go ahead, give me that early like and subscribe. It genuinely helps. All right, let's go into these coincidences. So let's talk about coincidence number one. And obviously, China is in the story. And also this lake, the lake that you are looking at where the earthquake came, this lake is called Lake Maracaibo. And this is a historic oil basin in Venezuela. Look at all the oil wells that are out here near this area, and also north of this area as well. And there is a huge oil rig that came from China back in September 2025. And it was installed here near this Lake Maracaibo. It's a huge oil rig. And in the same month, September 2025, there were two earthquakes, magnitude 6.2 and magnitude 6.3 in this area. Now, a few days ago, we are experiencing two more earthquakes, a doublet again, 7.2 and 7.5. So look at the coincidence. So this is coincidence number two. You see the red line out here? This red line, it starts from Lake Maracaibo and it goes all the way up to the Caracas. Back in 1900, there was a 7.7 earthquake came in here at the edge of the Caracas. Now, look at what happened in September 2025. We had two earthquakes, double it again, 6.3, and another one is 6.2. This happened back in September, and we were talking about that oil rig in that coincidence number one. And this fault system runs all the way from Lake Maracaibo to Caracas. And look at what happened a few days back. Another doublet, 7.5 and 7.2. To talk about the coincidence, the same fault produced twice the doublets in the last 2 years, 25 and 26. So this is coincidence number three. Everyone knows what happened in Oklahoma. There were no earthquakes. And then suddenly we started doing this fracking, the drilling of oil. Along with the oil, the wastewater comes. What they do is they pump that wastewater back into the ground, take the oil out. That's quite a lot of water. It's like 10 gallons to 1 gallon of oil. And that, whatever gets pumped back into the ground, causes a lot of pressure in the ground. And that is going to sooner or later, it is going to touch the fault lanes. And once it touches the slip, it's going to cause the earthquake. In 2015, in Oklahoma, the number of earthquakes were recorded close to 900 of them. Magnitude 3, magnitude 2. City woke up, state woke up. They started, you know, putting a lot of controls on these oil industry. And from 900 the year before and after the control started, the earthquakes came down from 900 all the way to 100 the year after. It's very dramatic. So humans can induce earthquakes. This is coincidence number four. When this happened back in September 2025, where you are seeing these two earthquakes came in at 6.2 and 6.3, similar rumors came saying that, well, we started drilling, now we have these earthquakes. We don't actually know who is doing what behind the closed doors. I can't sit here and tell you that, well, this is total certainty or, well, this is strange. It is a pure coincidence. That's what we are noticing now. Maybe it is something that we may be having an effect. I don't know. Nobody fully does, even if you ask. So that's exactly the problem where we are. This is coincidence number five. So when we had these earthquakes here in Venezuela at 7.5 and 7.2 on 24th June 2026, a couple of days ago, we also had the very same day on 24th, several earthquakes worldwide. Chances of that happening is quite remote. We had one earthquake here, which is the big one, 5.6 in Redwood Valley, California. This is not an area where you would normally see an earthquake coming, and we saw an earthquake here. I know, like, the faults out on the southern side of California are really stressed out, but this is a early indication of something is happening here. And then we turned around the globe, and when we go to the Japan area, you will start seeing more earthquakes there, as well, 6.9, which is on the very same day that happened. Chances of, and even like 24 hours later, here we are dealing with another earthquake in Philippines. So all these earthquakes, like worldwide, happening same time. There is one in Pakistan area yesterday. You are talking multiple earthquakes within the 24 to 48 hours. All of them are Mag 6 and above, or Mag 7, are very remote. Like, that chances of several earthquakes coming in same time is really remote. That's more than a coordinated effort of something is going on. Whoever is looking at these earthquakes looks at them as unnatural and fuel more conspiracy as well. The reason for that was very simple. They call it doublet. The term doublet itself is not very often used during the earthquakes, because you always have aftershocks when there is a major earthquake. We get magnitude 7.2, and then 39 seconds later, magnitude 7.5. Chances of that happening is very remote. Usually you get a much bigger earthquake first, and then there are aftershocks coming. An earthquake and then a much bigger earthquake is not natural. That's why people felt, well, even though it happens once in a while, it's not a very common event. So that actually fueled probably more conspiracy than normal. Coincidence number 7 is the biggest one of all. So this earthquake came in exactly on a holiday, which is Independence Day. So when it landed on a national holiday, when everybody is at home in their old buildings of their houses, the framing is like, well, this is targeted. So that was also fueling some of these discussions online. You will hear this once in a while. It's been going on for a while now, that satellites are causing not only the radio waves and the signals that are coming from the space, they are the reasons why we may have earthquakes as well. This is not the first time we heard this story. We had this huge $2 trillion IPO, recent public offering from Starlink. It went public. And right after they went public, we have this massive earthquake that obviously is going to fuel everything, saying that how come we are now dealing with Starlink being there, launching so many satellites, and now we are facing like this earthquake. So this HARP has been there for way too long, and this is the one that is creating and source of lot of conspiracies for a very, very long time. And the curiosity is always there when people look at those giant antennas. So what is HARP? HARP stands for High Frequency Active Auroral Research Program. It's for the aurora study. Essentially, that's what it is. It is up in Alaska, here in the Fairbanks area, and basically, it's a university study. University of Alaska, Fairbanks, is the one that mainly uses that facility besides U.S. Air Force from a defense perspective. That you close it, it is going to create more fuel for conspiracy. That's what happens. Well, these are all the things I put together for you. I hope you are going to be a bit more clear than where you were. I'm not here to tell you these are correct, these are not correct. This is what people are now talking about whenever these big events are happening. I just wanted to put it out there, summarize it for you, and hand you the best information possible that I could gather and research. I hope you can look it up as well. I hope I'm giving you something useful. If you like this video, please give me that like. If it genuinely helps and you really enjoyed it, please subscribe to my channel. A like and a little support is gladly appreciated. Thank you, thank you, thank you. And my thoughts are with the victims over there. And thank you everyone for watching. I'll see you in the next video.
0: All right, Daniel Vila here, La Voz Latina. Now, after that segment, we're going to be following up now with Israel's isolation and the fact that it's so and so isolated that it feels that it has to threaten the use of nuclear weapons in order to get other people to knee and bow and beg Israel not to use nuclear weapons. Let's see what the segment says.
2: Is Israel threatening to annihilate all of us unless they get their way, like a spoiled rotten brat at the grocery store at the final little stretch, crying and screaming for a candy bar? If you don't give it to me, I'm just going to basically go nuclear right here in the aisle. That's maybe what Israel is going to do. They might go nuclear on us if they don't get their way. Look at this tweet. This is from Ian Carroll. He says, Israel is now openly threatening to use nukes against the world. Ironically, this is exactly why they should be disarmed and their future statehood called into serious question. Why the Zionist project should never have begun. Violent tribalism and existential victim narrative is the most dangerous combination possible, and it is fundamental to Israeli identity. There are only two possible outcomes. Either they rule the world and all bow to their chosenness, or they keep picking fights until the whole world turns on them and they are destroyed. The slippery part is that it's not just Israel. They have dragged the entire global Jewish population into this adversarial and unconscionable position. And the real power structure of Israel is dispersed across the global network of Jewish billionaires and bankers that support it and represent the true power of the project. Now, he is referring to this. This is a message that was put. This is, well, just watch this.
3: Israel's existence is not negotiable. And it does not depend on superpowers or the public opinion. And if they keep pushing Israel to the corner, they are the ones who are going to suffer the most. Israel hasn't used everything that it has. And Israel, on a purpose, did not expose the advanced weapons that it has for a very important reason. We don't want the enemy to know what we are having. And now, at this point, we are just playing around. So this is the clear message to those who think that they can annihilate Israel. Behind Israel is existence.
2: So Israel has secret weapons we don't even know about, and they'll bring them out if they have to. And that is what people are very afraid of, that Israel will resort to using nukes. And the question is, who will they use nukes against? Now, you might think, oh, they're only going to use nukes against Iran. They're only going to use nukes against who? Lebanon, Hezbollah, against the Houthis, against the Palestinians. But remember, the Israelis have a long list of enemies. They've now put Egypt on that list. Turkey is on that list. And the way things are going in the United States, Americans are about to be put on that list. And Israel is proving itself to not be trustworthy when they decide you're an enemy. They will kill you. They will murder you. They will murder your children, and they won't even think twice about it. And every American should be kind of hesitant about that. I mean, really hesitant about that. The fact that, you know, here we are saying our greatest ally is this group of people who, without even blinking twice, would kill your children. They would just shoot them right in the head. The minute they say you're an enemy, they'll shoot your children. And you're not one of them. So if you're not one of them, you're not protected. And even those who are them, there's Jewish people who are Jewish, obviously. And if they're anti-Israel, they're suddenly also on the, you know, they're in the crosshairs as well. Here's Tucker Carlson talking to Alex Jones about this very thing, about his fear that Israel will resort to using nuclear weapons.
4: I think we're in a really dangerous place right now, because Israel is, for the first time maybe in my lifetime, legitimately threatened. And I say this as an opponent of the Israeli government, obviously a fairly well-known opponent of the Israeli government. But I don't want to see innocents die anywhere, including Israel, period. I believe in universal standards. It's always wrong to kill innocent people, including in Israel. So I'm not wishing their destruction, but I think they are in a very tough spot. And the problem for Israel is they've been talking for 50 years, my whole conscious life, about how they're on the verge of being destroyed. And that's always been a lie. But now you have an Iran that is a regional power. It's a global power, and it's not going to go away. And so Israel is in a place where domestically the country's gone crazy. They're convincing themselves that, you know, every crisis is an existential crisis. The only way out is to kill more people, et cetera, et cetera, et cetera. And then their great enemy suddenly becomes, paradoxically, ironically, way more powerful than it was when this war started 3 months ago. And so, like, where does that leave the Israelis? By the way, the United States is clearly going to begin the process, hopefully a short process, of distancing itself from Israel. We've got no choice. And they know that. The smart ones know that. So they're in a box. And in general, you don't want to put people in boxes. You don't want to corner them, people or animals, because they do unpredictable things. And so I think Israel's a threat. Israel has one trump card. It's nuclear weapons. And you don't want to put Israel in a position where they feel they have no choice but to use those weapons. I think Israel's always been a lot closer to using nukes than any other country. I mean, we know that because they've said that. And I think they're now closer than they've ever been. So I'm not in charge of anything. I'm just a podcaster. But if I were running the U.S. government, I would, you know, immediately distance myself from Israel, stop paying for their genocide, of course, on moral grounds. But I would also try to calm them down.
2: I don't know what you can do, though. I mean, how do you calm a group of genocidal maniacs down when they're doing something so clearly wrong and you have to tell them what you're doing is wrong and you have to stop? I don't know exactly how you calm them down. Again, like the spoiled rotten child who's demanding that they get their PlayStation or else they're going to ruin, you know, they're going to key your car or whatever it is. I don't know how you, what do you do? You give in to them? I mean, I don't know what the answer is, but I don't think that's the answer. I don't think you give in. And I think that you somehow have to, well, I mean, obviously what you would have to do in this situation is cut them off from the ability to use their weapons. Now, Israel might have nukes, but how can they launch them? Israel might have nukes, but do they have all of the other supporting equipment you need in order to actually use them? And if they don't, then how about we don't give that to them? Or if they do, maybe we figure out a way to get whatever it is away from them. I mean, here we are blowing up the Iranians' nuclear infrastructure. Why can't we blow up the Israelis' nuclear infrastructure? Clearly, we're going to have to. Rather than the discussion of disarming Iran and making sure Iran never has a nuke, Israel has nukes, and they're the greatest threat to the world right now, as they've proven themselves to be. So where is the discussion about disarming Israel, about ensuring they don't ever have a nuke? Because now that there's that threat. And this is always the demise of the of American foreign policy. I mean, this is the way it's been for the longest time, is thinking the enemy of your enemy is your friend. This is what we did in Afghanistan with the Mujahideen, right? We supported them, gave them weapons, we trained them, and they turned into Al-Qaeda eventually. This is the issue with Syria. Here we put Al-Qaeda in there, an ISIS guy who killed Americans. And you think that he's always going to be our friend and on our side? The minute there's any power or love lost, you know, power gained or love lost, then they turn on you. Because they're not your family. They're their own sovereign country, and they look out for their own interests. And when your interests diverge, they say, okay, then I guess we're not allies anymore. And so now we've made Israel our greatest ally, and yet we have some serious divergence in our needs and wants as nations. But they're not going to let us diverge, or we will be threatened. And the next thing we know, we're under attack by the Israelis. The Israelis are coming for Americans. I think it's a matter of time. I mean, I think personally it's a matter of time before we end up at war against the Israelis, or they're bombing and killing America. Well, they've already done it. So it's not a huge stretch, but more openly, more aggressively saying, yes, we're targeting you now. And they'll do that when they get strong enough. When they feel big enough, just like they did against Iran, waited many years, decades to build themselves up to where they felt strong enough to go after Iran. When they feel strong enough to go after America because they, well, you know, basically have merged into our military, they've merged into our government, and they're controlling absolutely everything, they will turn on us. Inevitably. Here's an interesting clip I want to share with you. This is Israeli Diaspora Affairs Minister Amichai Chikali saying that there should be Jewish security forces in Canada, Australia, and elsewhere, and they should carry guns in response to rising anti-Semitism.
5: When we are dealing with the security forces of the Jewish community, they're not allowed to carry weapons in Canada. We also, back in Michigan, what is the meaning of armed security that can prevent horrific incidents? So this is very, very important. By the way, in Bondi Beach, you have in Australia, they can carry weapons, but only in the institutions. But since the event was on the beach, so they were unarmed. So weapons, carrying weapons, is very important that the security forces of the community will be armed. It can save lives, because if they had guns in Bondi Beach, it wouldn't take 12 endless minutes of massacre to do something. Okay? So with Canada, it was clear that it's about to happen, and I hope that Carney and his government will do something.
2: Okay, so I wanted to show you this because this is where things could go, where you've got, you know, this guy is arguing that because Jews are under attack with anti-Semitic, anti-Semitic attacks, that basically Jewish security forces should be allowed to be carrying weapons. And the rest of Canadian, these other groups where they're talking about Australia and Canada and whatnot, I think they don't have as many weapons there. And I don't know if they have the right to bear arms entirely. But this just made me think more than anything of, you know, how far are governments willing to go in order to protect against anti-Semitism? Would it get to a point where they would say, well, Jews are allowed to carry weapons, because this is the way it is in Israel. So this is why I think this is not a big stretch or a big leap in a thought experiment to say Jews will be able to carry weapons when other people in the community cannot. And that's how it is with the Palestinians and the Jews in the Holy Land, is Palestinians are not allowed to carry weapons. Jews can carry weapons. And what do you see is that the Jewish settlers go and they terrorize the Palestinians and they have weapons and they're able to kill them and shoot them. And the Palestinians can't really fight back. Palestinians have rocks and they throw rocks and then they get shot at. And so, it's not far-fetched to think that there could be legislation introduced. Now, here in America, we have the right to bear arms, and I absolutely would like to keep that right to bear arms. I'm very much a proponent of the Second Amendment. But because I think once you disarm, you know, you're no longer a sovereign people against your government if you're disarmed. But this is just an interesting thought, like, oh, okay, so are we going to get to the point where they say, well, Jews will be allowed to carry the weapons and everybody else won't because we've got a problem specifically with anti-Semitism. And so because of anti-Semitism, we've got to give the Jewish people the right to carry bigger arms or to be, you know, so maybe here in the United States, it would be that they get to carry, you know, open carry more of weapons that other Americans are not allowed to do, or they're able to do more concealed carry or whatever it might be, right? Like the laws would shift just for this one specific group. I don't think it's outside of the realm of where things are kind of headed because of this whole, oh, it's the anti-Semitism and this is such a big problem. Let me actually play this for you as well. This is, you know, what the danger of this group, right? And the danger of them having nuclear capabilities and advocating for more weaponization for themselves is that they, now that they're heavily armed in Israel, we see that they're doing, which is genocide. And I want to play for you this UN report, warning this is graphic content. So viewers be advised.
6: This independent UN inquiry report essentially concluded that Israel deliberately targeted Palestinian children, resulting in genocide, crimes against humanity, and war crimes in Gaza. No. Now, they came to this conclusion after examining violations against Palestinian children by Israeli security forces since the start of the war between Israel and Hamas, which started in October 2023 following Hamas's assault on Israel.
0: So following up here, Daniel Villanueva was that, you know, we're going to go now to the third segment, which is the nasty situation going on economically around the world. You know, in most other countries around the world, in Europe, especially the European countries, people know what things are really nasty in Latin America and in Asia. But in the U.S., we're kind of asleep. You know, we're still going to our coffee shops, going to our stores, buying our favorite coffee, clothing, food items. But things are not like that around the world, and that crash is going to be hitting us real soon.
7: All right, guys, so things aren't going well in the economy, and our greatest fear just got officially confirmed by the data itself. Now, oil has tanked below $75 a barrel, crude is getting cheaper, and some cargo is actually moving through Hormuz. Around 35 ships have crossed in the last 24 hours, and roughly 50% of shipping volume has been restored, slightly below that. So is everything fine now? Is the crisis over? And if you ask Trump, he'll tell you that the US is winning big, that Iran is giving major concessions, and Hormuz, well, it seems to be opening up more every day.
8: The war is going very well. As you know, we're winning by a lot. Iran is making very big concessions. We'll see what happens, but it's been very, very, very powerful. It's going very, very well.
7: But the market this morning told us a very completely different story. That the NASDAQ 100 opened with a brutal 2% collapse today. It wiped out every single gain clawed back over the last few days in minutes. Why? Because our worst fear just became official. Inflation is now sticky, and the damage from the Iran war is permanently embedded in the system. Now, PCE inflation, which is what consumers actually suffer in their daily lives, just came in at 4.1%. The Federal Reserve's own preferred inflation metric is now running at double their 2% target, and that alone should be very, very alarming. But the real danger is in core PCE inflation, which strips out food and energy entirely, and that number has risen to 3.4% in May. And this means higher prices are now deeply embedded into services and goods across the board. And this isn't just energy price inflation anymore. This is structural, and we genuinely don't know how long it will take to bring it back down. Now, yes, some ships are passing through Hormuz, and yes, crude prices are falling. But inflation doesn't reverse the moment oil gets cheap again. Once prices are embedded in wages, services, and supply chains, they tend to stick there. Now, the Fed knows this, and they're getting pushed into a corner with very few options available. Now, if we dig deeper into the data, the picture gets even more uncomfortable. Personal consumption has gone up. GDP growth came in at 2.1% versus the 1.6% estimate. So the economy is growing while inflation is simultaneously running out of control. The economy is being ran hot. And that combination gives the Fed maximum cover and maximum justification to hike rates aggressively. Now, the Federal Reserve, as we all know, has a dual mandate: fight inflation, maintain maximum employment. So when the economy is growing and inflation is at 4.1%, there's really no excuse for the Fed not to act. The odds of rate hikes just became more serious today. And here's where the real danger lives right now. Trump is simultaneously setting markets up for massive shock while hinting to Kevin Warsh of the Fed to drop interest rates. He wants lower rates despite inflation running at double the Fed target. Now, this is a genuinely bizarre position to be pushing right now, especially to everyone in the world, to Americans and to global investors.
9: It's all about the interest rate. Lower the interest rates, you can have all the housing you want. But you have to understand, I don't want to hurt people that own houses too. Low interest rates will solve everything. We'll solve that. Now, despite that, we're doing well with housing. But where we're really doing well is oil is plummeting and costs are coming down.
7: Now, lower rates will also crush first-time home buyers further. Housing prices will likely surge even higher and create an even deeper affordability crisis in shelter costs. But a much bigger risk is what happens to markets if the Fed defies Trump's wishes and actually hikes. Now, if the Fed hikes where most market participants are still expecting rates to stay steady, the market collapse would be spectacular. And let's not forget, Kevin Warsh has already abandoned forward guidance. He could drop the hammer with essentially zero advance warning to markets. And just last week, Warsh told the world that the Fed has missed their 2% inflation target for 5 straight years and he intends to fix that. We have now had 63 consecutive months of the US economy running above the Fed's inflation comfort zone. And if Walsh really means what he says, rate hikes are not a distant possibility. They are becoming a reality. The complicating factor is which specific data Walsh will have to use to pull the trigger. Now, based on current CPI and PCE readings, a hike should have happened yesterday. But Walsh has also said what happens over the next 3 to 6 months matters more than any single data release, which means the Iran deal outcome directly influences the timing of Fed action. And if Trump manages to screw up the Iran deal, which is very possible, oil prices will just spike back up. Inflation reaccelerates and the Fed gets cornered into hiking much more aggressively than anyone is currently pricing this in. And on that front, there is genuine danger right now. Trump was loudly against Iran charging a toll for Hormuz transit just yesterday. But serious reports are now circulating that Iran plans to generate $40 billion annually in service fees from Strait access for all parties involved. And if Trump has another meltdown over this and we are thrust back into the war, the rate hike scenario becomes dramatically worse overnight. And let's talk through the full rate hike scenario clearly, because the global economy doesn't operate in isolation. And if the Federal Reserve did hike rates in the United States, the cascading effects across the developed world would just be devastating. Now, G7 interest rates has been rising for years already. The biggest jump came when Trump launched his trade war in 2025. Now, if the US now decides to hike their rates further, other G7 nations will feel compelled to follow, and not just because of their own inflation problems. Now, if the Fed hikes and the dollar strengthens significantly, any G7 country that doesn't respond risks watching their own currency crash down against the dollar. A weaker currency means more expensive imports. And we all know what that leads to. More expensive imports means higher domestic inflation on top of what they are already managing today. Now, the market gave us a very clear preview of how badly this frightens investors. In just 27 minutes after the PCE inflation data hit the screens, the S&P and the NASDAQ, even Bitcoin, collapsed together, erasing almost $1 trillion in market cap combined. And it happened on a single data print. Now imagine the reaction if the entire G7 gang was simultaneously hiking rates together. Now Japan is the clearest real-time example of this crisis unfolding. They are facing a historic collapse of the yen, their currency. Now the 162 level against the dollar is being treated as the critical threshold that cannot be broken without triggering some sort of emergency response, which means further rate hikes from the Bank of Japan are now very likely in the near term. The BOJ rate hikes might stabilize the yen and reduce imported inflation, but it will also significantly increase borrowing costs for Japanese companies and consumers. The economic panic, the pain gets redistributed rather than just eliminated. Now, Japan may actually be the first G7 member to start aggressively hiking rates to counter the pressure the Fed is really applying through the dollar system, through US dollar strength. We already have a senior BOJ member calling for rate hikes every few months going forward. This is no longer a risk. This is becoming a reality. And if the G7 economies collectively slow because of all this synchronized rate hits, the US gets hit too through trade. Now, US exports to G7 countries total approximately $700 billion annually. And that's 2.3% of the entire US GDP tied directly to how well other developed economies are performing. A global rate hike cycle boomerangs back and hits American exporters directly. And here's the cruel irony embedded in all of this. If US and G7 consumption collapses, China actually benefits. Chinese exports grew by 19% in May alone, because their prices are dramatically more affordable in global markets. And if products from the US and its allies becomes too expensive due to a strengthening dollar, the G7 might actually increase their imports from China instead. But American consumers can't benefit from cheaper Chinese goods even in this scenario. The US tariff wall remains very high on Chinese imports. So American households, they face the worst combination possible. Domestic prices are rising, foreign alternatives are blocked by tariffs, and relief is nowhere in sight. Even companies with massive economies of scale have reached their breaking point. Apple, one of the most financially powerful corporations on earth, the big tech giant, is being forced to pass higher memory costs directly to their customers. This is what Apple is doing. And the price increases are anything but small. A MacBook Air now costs $200 more than before. The MacBook Pro is $300 more expensive. Even the entry-level MacBook Neo is $100 higher. That is a minimum of 10 to 15% price increase across the entire Mac product lineup. US consumers are getting hammered on the devices they kind of use every day to work and to communicate. And think about what this actually means for ordinary people. You can't even buy a basic laptop today without absorbing AI-driven memory inflation directly. And welcome what happens to when the AI builder intersects with a supply-constrained semiconductor market and an energy war all hitting at the same time. The cost flows downstream to consumers with no alternative available. And Trump now wants to blame oil companies for high gas prices. He's talking about going after big oil to force prices down.
9: Gasoline or the oil prices have come down so much, and we are not seeing anything at the pump by comparison to what it should be. We should be, in my opinion, at $2.25 right now at the pump. And we're higher than that. And we are doing a big investigation on it. Yeah. They're not reducing the prices commensurate with what's happening.
7: But this is a free market. Oil companies are paying more for wages, equipment, and services themselves. And those input costs feed directly into the price at the pump. It's not just the paper price of crude. That's how inflation becomes a self-reinforcing cycle that no president can really break. The most alarming number to come out of this week wasn't the PCE data or the GDP revision. It was consumer sentiment. June's 2026 reading came in at 47.8. This is the worst recorded level in the entire 60-year history of the index. In 6 decades of tracking how Americans feel about the economy, this is perhaps the bottom. People are financially exhausted and they're genuinely scared. A total consumer collapse is now a real and present danger, especially if Trump loses control of the Iran talks. That possibility is very much alive right now. The consumer is in deep trouble and is about to get worse, especially if Trump loses his grip over talking
0: with Iran. Daniel Vila here, La Voz Latina. We're going to be closing out the program with this very, very interesting analysis. This lady here goes into the details that there were warnings. We're going to be closing out with what we opened with, the situation in Venezuela, those earthquakes. There were warnings, dire warnings of what was coming in Venezuela. Nobody listened. Of course, we're not even getting into the topic of the speculation that HAARP had something to do with that. We'll do that next week when there's a little bit more information. HAARP, you know, the U.S. low frequency waves that are being sent from precisely in experiments from North America towards Venezuela, where they have hundreds of huge antennas receiving these HAARP signals. We're going to get into that next week. But right now, we're just going to get into this matter here of the fact that there were warnings for what's coming down for Venezuela.
10: Corruption, ignoring codes, weird contractors. What is happening in Venezuela? What has happened before that earthquake? Because Venezuela is currently experiencing one of the worst natural disasters in recent history. We have rescue workers and international aid organizations are working under immense pressure. The situation remains dynamic right now and very complex. But in addition to that, to the humanitarian crisis. The scientific analysis is still in early stages, but there are interesting facts that are kind of like mind-blowing, and everything could significantly alter our understanding of that event in the coming weeks if more and more comes out. And I'm going to tell you, what am I exactly talking about? So while I'm telling you this, I'm giving you an overview in the pictures behind me, the latest videos from Venezuela. So two powerful earthquakes, magnitude 7.5, 7.2 struck Venezuela on June 25th, have triggered this massive, massive disaster. Right now, they say at least 300 people lost, but how can that match with the estimate of the USGS that says 10,000 to 100,000? So we know that that number, as people are going through the rubble, is increasing like that while we're talking. Venezuelan government has declared state of emergency. So let's start with warnings. Venezuela did have a warning in 1967. And after that, they had a strong intention to prioritize earthquake-resistant construction methods. But it looks like that some shoddy workmanship was common, embezzled funds, stuff like this. So what am I talking about? And you see the images of these collapsed apartment buildings behind me. So especially the coastal regions, you see these buildings do have pools. So they're most likely vacation homes or older constructed towers that used to be that, probably older people in there. It's hard to tell, but definitely residential, because in the comments people said, hopefully it's going to be office buildings. No. And 50% of Caracas that was hit the hardest has been built before 1982, before codes had been updated to more modern building standards. But still, I'm surprised. I saw some buildings collapse or being severely damaged that looked actually fairly new. So that can only be it. So what exactly is going on? There were warnings before this quake about Venezuelan housing blocks being vulnerable, badly inspected, opaque, and possibly built also on risky ground, not only the buildings themselves. And China, there is something with China. Do you remember Myanmar 7.7? There was a new tower under construction that did collapse 9/11 style. I mean, I'm showing it in the background right now. So does that play a role? Did or does China do construction there? Yes. So, but right now, we cannot tie which tower collapse was built by whom. This is too early, but I can give you some safe facts. There were explicit warnings about Misión Vivienda Buildings, a contractor. So in 2017, the Venezuelan outlet El Estimulo reported that experts would not guarantee the quality of the Gran Misión Vivienda Venezuela housing program. So the article described at that time that there are already tilted towers, cracks, settlements, lack of public structural data so that you couldn't even tell how did they build it, and no independent access to plants or soil studies. That should raise an alarm. So engineers said the structural calculations were basically hidden. So probably for a reason, allegedly, we do not know. Enzo Betancourt, then president of the Venezuelan Engineers Association, said the association had no official information about the structural calculations of the Misión Vivienda buildings, and that was publicly, and what was publicly known came from reports of cracks, fissures, and settlements. This is not really reassuring. An agency, Transparency Venezuela, warned about missing risk studies and corruption risk. So the 2017 report cites Transparency Venezuela saying many housing developments were built without required feasibility and risk studies, without proper building control, and with opaque beneficiary selection. They said increasing corruption risk and weakening the right to adequate housing. And so some buildings had already shown earthquake danger after a much smaller quake. At El Morro de Petare, residents reported that after a smaller, also 2017 earthquake, walls were collapsing, cracks opened in floors and corridors. I mean, you see what's going on right now in the background, right? Main beams separated. I mean, guys, this is crazy. Pipes burst, and one building was sinking and leaning. This is insane. So a resident said civil protection warned that a stronger and longer earthquake could have caused buildings to collapse. And we do have the proof for that, unfortunately, right now. And at that time, experts specifically questioned whether foreign-built systems were adapted to Venezuela. Because let's say you have a contractor that builds housing complexes and has everything ready, not pre-manufactured, but engineered towers. Do you want tower A, B, C, D? And then you say, oh, I like tower B. They have the engineering ready, the architectural drawings, yada, yada, yada. They can give you the exact pricing calculations. But what gets expensive is the local seismic zoning, the local ground. You have to adapt your static calculations to that. And if it's in an earthquake-prone area, this can add significant cost to your buildings, from foundations and everything, how you have to have structural reinforcements in the building. So that can increase your costs really, really badly. So did they do that? Or did they just order these towers and they built them like they built them in other countries that have not these high earthquake danger zones? That is the question. And this is what they questioned. They had contractors from Russia, China, or Belarus. Did they adapt their construction systems to Venezuelan seismic conditions because contracts were not openly bid and professionals could not review the plans? This is crazy, because there should be always a local engineer and a local static engineer that looks over the building plans and the calculations and then says yes or no. And China really did build many Venezuelan social housing units. CITIC Construction, their own website says it signed a Venezuelan social housing EPC contract to build 20,000 apartments over 1.73 million square meters, and later signed the Tiuna social housing project for 13,000 apartments in 116 residential buildings. Maduro publicly praised the CITIC for housing projects. CITIC says Maduro attended a 2017 handover ceremony for the Tiuna project and praised their contribution to the Gran Misión

0: reported prior to the disaster. Right now, agencies report hundreds are trapped, 250 buildings damaged or destroyed. La Guaira has one of the worst hit areas, but we don't know who built the collapsed building. But there were corruption investigations around the housing program, but not only around China. They have investigated contracts tied to prefabricated housing and Alex Saab linked companies. They reported that, for example, Thermo Group and ELM Import won housing contracts that were worth $654 million, and that an Ecuador-linked construction fund exported goods worth about $3.1 million while receiving about $159.8 million. I want to get back to the Myanmar Bangkok tower that collapsed. There we definitely do know who was the contractor. In that 2025 Myanmar earthquake, that collapsed Bangkok State Audit Office Tower, isn't that like irony, was built by a joint venture including China Railway Number 10 and Italian Thai Development. So they reported that Thai prosecutors indicted 23 people and companies, including the Chinese partner and executives, over alleged negligence, forgery, and failure to follow engineering standards. Because problem is, as I said, to build it earthquake proof, a $500,000 building, for example, you can have like a $700,000 building if you have to reinforce it to seismic codes. So we know the earthquake was natural in Venezuela, but the collapse pattern that we're seeing there raises, we have to say, a man-made question. Why did so many buildings fail? Years before the disaster, Venezuelan engineers and watchdogs had already warned about housing programs, towers with cracks, settlements, missing soil studies. You need to know what soil you're building in. Hidden structural plans. Why couldn't local engineers not have a look at it? Rushed construction is reported. Also never good. Corruption risk, right? So what has been going on in the background? And I think more and more we will learn about what kind of towers these were. I mean, some of them look like 1960s stuff, right? That collapsed. I will keep you updated. That's the only thing that I can say. And if you want to know what just happened in Japan, Mount Fuji volcano, a big earthquake so close to the volcano, and Tokyo was shaking. Guys, check it out here, and I'll see you there in a second. Stay safe. Bye-bye.
1: All right. Daniel Vila here, La Voz Latina WBAI. And those four segments are just about it for now. But next week, La Voz Latina will probably begin with one or two segments analyzing the possibilities that the experiments carried out by HAARP, H-A-A-R-P, the low-frequency emissions, sound emissions being experimented by the U.S. military with bases in the North America and antennas in Venezuela might have had something to do with that. We're going to get into that a little bit deeper next week. Right now, Daniel Vila here, warm embrace. We'll catch you again next Sunday on La Voz Latina at midnight here on WBAI. Take care.

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13: Y libertad.

Familia, buenas tardes. This is WBAI 99.5 FM. Another rendition of Latin Roots with your guest host and producer, Jose Clausel. Filling in for Felipe Luciano. And don't anybody worry. Felipe's fine. He's out in Mexico. You know, we're living in this crazy city and vacations are... seems to be more frequent. It's important that it's more frequent. Anyway, it's good to be here once again at WBAI here in Brooklyn, where I grew up, right in this neighborhood. And before I continue, I'd like to put my heart out, my prayers, and hopefully you'll do the same if you're into praying or meditating for our brothers and sisters out there in Venezuela. Suffered two devastating earthquakes just a couple of days ago. So that's, you know, what we're praying, meditating. Let's give it to them and everywhere else in the world where things ain't happening humanistically. Anyway, it's good to be back here at Latin Roots. I started out this segment sort of dedicated to Boriquen, CKA Puerto Rico. Felipe actually called me. He actually called me to fill in for him last week. But I'm part of two big festivities that week. It's a very busy week for me. I was rehearsing that day with Papo Vasquez for the television broadcast. Papo Vasquez, the director of the broadcast orchestra, and also rehearsing and performing with Mr. Cuco Peña, who's the director of the orchestra that plays for their gala event commemorating the Puerto Rican Day Parade. Anyways, it is good to be a familia. We started off this set with Desde Cero, La Bomba Es. This is the name of the group is Desde Cero. The composition was La Bomba Es, and it's just an 16-second introduction put out by this great group, one of many great groups in Puerto Rico, in 2012. We followed that with Llegale, Una Bomba Para el Pueblo is the name of that group. And then we followed that with a group of women that are just fierce group of women called Plena Combativa, con el nombre te lo digo todo, with the name I tell you everything. From their self-titled release back in 2020, we heard Candela. Y Candela sí que son esas mujeres. And then after that, we followed up with the Sonero Mayor, El Sonero Mayor, from his album Esto Fue Lo Que Trajo El Banco. We heard Traigo La Salsa, recorded way back and released in 1972. And then we went to the one and only, one of the greatest global musical figures to ever walk this plane, and now just floating around in spirit, for sure. The classic composition from the Sentido album back in 1973, Puerto Rico, by the great Eddie Palmieri. And later on in the program, we're going to talk about the street name unveiling that's going to be happening on July 8th. I'm going to give you a little bit more information on that as the program rolls. And that was the great Eddie Palmieri, Puerto Rico, con Los Diablitos. And I wanted to mention Los Diablitos, which comprised of Nicky Marrero, Eladio Perez, and the great Chucky, great late Chucky Lopez on bongo, who I believe was, he was still a teenager, if I'm not mistaken. The great Puerto Rico, Eddie Palmieri, 1973, Sentido. Bueno, familia, it is good to be back. A lot of things have been happening, a lot of things are going to be happening, and I hope you're all part of the good.
and on the other side of the things that are not happening. We're going to continue, and we'll be back after this segment of music to speak about things that are happening in the city, and also about this great event happening on July 8th, commemorating and honoring the great Eddie Palmieri. Okay, check this out.

Ave Maria, qué freco y sinvergüenza, huh? A double entendre there. We heard the music of Trio Yara con Ernesto Duarte y su conjunto. Now, for those of you who don't know, Ernesto Duarte was the one that penned many compositions, but one of the greatest, and my crib song, Mi Canción de Cuna, I'm still singing it through aisles of supermarkets, por la calle. He's the one that penned the classic bolero, ¿Cómo Fue? In fact, I wrote the answer to that. I hope one day to record it. And that was something that we heard was called Mama Cucu. And of course, you know, judging by the lyrics, right? A double entendre. And you know what they were talking about at the end of that. Anyway, that that was recorded way back in 1952. And that was on the RCA level. Sorry about that. On the RCA label. And RCA was in Cuba just recording just about everything that Panart and Seiko and all those other labels. But I think RCA was the first one that was traveling around in boats and recording all over the island. Anyway, the great Ernesto Duarte con el trio Yara. Before that, we heard the great, one of my favorite three charangas, man. Arcaño y sus maravillas. We heard the classic Rico Melao. Now, for you salseros out there, you probably love, like I love, like every other salsero who knows Tito Allen's version, just adores that, those Tito Allen recordings with Papo Pepin and Mike Collazo and Jose Madera was part of that rhythm section, and the great Rico Melao by Arcaño y su Maravillas. And of course, you all know that Cachao was the bassist in that group, and with his brother Orestes, the great Colorado on the Tumbadoras. Gustavo Tamayo was on Guiro. I know this off the top of my head. And the great Ulpiano Diaz on Timbal. Now, it's important to note when people say that Cachao was the inventor of the mambo and all that other stuff. You know, he was one of the ones putting down the tracks, right? But we all, you've probably read this, you know, but Arsenio and Arcaño were managed by the same management company. So they did a lot of gigs together. And for sure, you know, Arsenio being, you know, one of the forefathers of what we know as salsa today, or as I call it, contemporary song. Arsenio was very big in terms of not only his compositions, his great compositions, but the additions and the visions and the expansion of what went from trios, cuartetos to septetos, and you know, to a full blown band. He had the piano, tumbadoras, more trumpets, and all that other stuff. The great Arsenio. Before that, we heard something from the Rumba All Stars, from a very dear colleague of mine from Cuba, who I love very much, Franco Presa, Oropesa rather. And we heard the composition Africa. And before that, we started out with what we can label now the Miami sound. And you hear this modern sort of salsa, timba sort of thing, that a lot of it is coming out of Miami, which is pretty hip. I like a lot of it. It's pretty hip and funky. This one I definitely dig, because if I programmed it, I dig it. And we heard Carlos Nelvaez featuring Ronald Borjas, who's on a lot of, he's jumping on a lot of recordings. We heard from their 2023 release, we heard Abusadora. My name is Jose Clausel, humbly and gratefully sitting in for the great Felipe Luciano here on Latin Roots in Brooklyn, Atlantic Avenue, where I grew up. Chembo Coniel grew up. Ralphie Mercado. Mafi Mercado, Ray Cruz, Richie Ray, Ricardo Maldonado, and and this great brother, the trumpeter, grew up here. And I'm here, and I'm happy to be here. Thank you, Felipe. If you're listening, once again, this is WBAI 99.5 Pacifica Radio. And I wanna implore you, ask you to please pledge your support by becoming a buddy, you know? Apoyarte esta gran emisora.
en manera de ¿cómo te digo? De ser un pana fuerte. Buddy, un pana fuerte, por favor. Anyway, before I continue, I want to say hello to a lot of people who are listening, and I'm so grateful for that. And it's still time to spread the word, because lo que traigo es sabroso. What I'm bringing is always killing and smoking, right? I want to say hello to the great artist Charlie Rosario, the brother of the great Pablito El Indio Rosario. Also, my brother and great musician Orlando Vega, his wife Barbara, mother-in-law Evie's, Jordan, and Zoe. I want to say hello to Mish in London. I want to say hello to Antonella in Italy. Great friends. Say hello to Hector Davila, the talented Hector Davila, alias Chewy Metralla, who's listening, and the great Ray Viera, Shirley Viera, and their beautiful, talented daughters. Esto sigue with Latin Roots, Jose Clausel, filling in for Felipe Luciano.

And because of time constraints, you know, sometimes you forget to mention things you want to mention. You know, I'm trying to give as much music as possible. But this next segment is dedicated to our fallen heroes, four immense heroes, superheroes that have fallen within the span of not even a year yet, okay? So this is dedicated to Eddie Palmieri, Rafael Itiel, Willie Colon, and Rafael de Jesus. Check it out.

Amelia, gotta jump in on this segment because it's a perfect time, a great time, a wonderful time to let you know about the Eddie Palmieri Way unveiling that's going to be happening in El Barrio on July 8th, Wednesday, July 8th at 1 p.m. Street naming dedication is going to be happening on 112th Street and Park Avenue. There's going to be a live performance by the band. You know, by as many of the cats that are here. Germán Olivera's coming from Florida. Germán is going to be there singing. And that's a beautiful thing. It's been a while. And Orlando Vega's coming down to share the bongo with me. Camilo Molina's going to be on timbal. Jimmy Bass, ya tú sabes, Nelson Rodriguez. Creo que Quique Rodriguez is going to be a bunch of us. Luis Fouché, of course, Luquez. Curtis and Sakai Curtis on piano. I mean, he's just one of a few that can fill those shoes, you know, halfway at least, because nobody can ever fill those shoes, you know, full throttle. No way. You know, Eddie Palmieri, man, he was just a restless, instinctive innovator whose visionary approach has shaped Latin music and Latin jazz for more than seven decades. You know what, he's one of the greatest exponents, one of the greatest creators, visionaries. That music, I just don't want to, you know, corner it to just this genre. He was loved and respected in the rock world by the biggest rock impresario that's ever lived. You know, we've traveled six continents with him for years and known and beloved everywhere on this planet. And it's a great honor that this is happening for Eddie in his neighborhood, bringing it back home. All right, familia, once again, 112 and Park Avenue, Wednesday, July 8th at 1 p.m., okay? And we're going to perform live for you in the name of El Maestro, the son of Latin music, the madman of music, the one and only Eddie Palmieri. Esto sigue, familia. Esto sigue.

0: familia. Well, if you're just tuning in, this is WBAI 99.5 Latin Roots, sitting in for Felipe Luciano. This is Jose Clausel, 99.5 FM. Make no mistake about that. There's so much to unpack here. We just heard, oh gosh, Papo Pepin. If that, mira, I'm listening to this track, Rafael de Jesus, the fallen superhero. Well, let me mention that before I go into the phenomenal essence of this song. That's the late, great Rafael de Jesus, who passed away a couple of weeks ago. A recording, self-titled recording, Soy Candela. And we heard the track of the name of this recording, Soy Candela, recorded back in 1984. And this was put up by Tony Ramon of the legendary Corso. It was on the Corso label. I don't think he did much after that or before that. I don't know. If someone knows, they can let me know. Anyway, we heard the phenomenal Soy Candela. So, did you cats dig the tumbadoras, or alias the congas, on this recording? That's Papo Pepin. That has to be maybe the most swinging conga session on a recording in Latin music ever. That is just, I was standing here. I came in here like a 5 o'clock shadow. I got a full beard. Tanto que se me pararon los pelos. Like my hair's like through the whole song. It's just beautiful. Papo Pepin. And another thing is, that's a young 16-year-old Mark Quiñones kicking it like Nicky Marre, 16 years old, kicking it with a bass drum, a snare. Now you gotta know, it's important to know that Mark studied with Nicky. So you know, if anyone didn't know it was Mark, they would think it's Nicky. And then Mark, being the blessed soul that he is, came up with his, you know, he metamorphosized into his own style, which today he is one of the leading exponents in the last 30 years, and the leading influences on that instrument. Mark Quiñones, who I'm going to see soon. He's out on tour with the Doobie Brothers and Santana. I'm going to see them at Jones Beach. I forget the date, July 2nd. Ya por ahí, coming through there. Okay, we heard that, of course. And once again, if Papo Pepin is listening, man, beautiful, brother. And then before that, we heard the music of another great fallen superhero in music, producer, trombonist, arranger, visionary, who had the Midas, what they call the Midas touch, the great Willie Colon, from the classic album El Juicio. We heard Piranha, that was recorded in 1972. And this has to be Willie Colon's greatest, as a solo artist, the greatest album he's ever recorded in his his catalog. We got Aguanile, of course, Piranha, o no, Timbalero, Seguiré Sin Ti, Soñando Despierto. It was like a best of. And it was a studio album. Amazing, man. The great Willie Colon. His music will live forever. And before that, we heard the Justi Barreto composition, El Gran Combo, the classic that is still ringing. Everybody's doing it. Everybody's still doing it. And it just personifies New York City in terms of salsa. When I hear that, I remember Las Villas, just like it says on the song, you know, La Villa, the Seven Lakes. Amazing, man. El Gran Combo cantando none other than Andy Montañez, and that was recorded back in 1975. And then we started off the segment with the great Eddie Palmieri, with the great Bilongo, who Tito Rodriguez told them, oye, mulato, grabate el Bilongo que es. I mean, no one has been able to come close to that. The soul, the funk, the groove, Los Diablitos, you know, Nicky, who had a birthday the other day, great Nicky Marrero. I love you if you're listening. Nicky, the great Chucky Lopez, who was 13 at the time, I believe, 13 at the time when he did this recording. You know, chocolate ice cream, 17.21, you know, the whole nine yards. And the great Eladio Perez, Andy Gonzalez on bass. And that rounded up the segment. So I want to once again let you know, remind you about the street signing, the unveiling, and the dedication to the great Eddie Palmieri. And that's going to happen once again. Put it on your calendar. July 8th, right around the corner. Ya por ahí. July 8th at 1 p.m. And the orchestra, everyone who's in town that was involved, that great artist will be there paying tribute to him. Okay? And just want to say a couple of hellos to some people. We got the great Pablo El Indio Rosario, who is listening and also born in Brooklyn with Charlie and his sister Malta. They're my family. Somos familia bien heavy duty. Pablito, who's listening. Thank you, Pablo, for tuning in. And, you know, we're going to keep on swinging. From London, Gianna and Rebecca. Rebecca, we go back 30 years. Love you, sisters. Thank you for tuning in. The power of the internet, right? Also want to say hello to Mike Rodriguez. And we're going to keep on swinging. Porque no hay tiempo. There's not enough time. But, you know, to quote myself, a little bit of something is better than a lot of nothing. Next segment, I dedicate this, if he's listening to the program, to a great poet, a great friend, a great humanitarian, carpenter, the whole nine yards, to my friend Riscaldo Alvarado. I want to dedicate this next piece. WBAI 99.5 FM, Latin Roots with Jose Clausel, sitting in for none other than Felipe Luciano. Check this out, familia. Check this out.
1: Indio, he was dead. He never lived. Died. He died seeking the cause, because he said he never saw the cause, but he heard the cause. Heard the crying of hungry ghetto children. Heard the warning from Malcolm. Heard the tractors paved new routes to new prisons. He died seeking the cause, seeking a cause. He was already dead. He never really lived. Uptown, downtown, crosstown, his body was found all over town, seeking the cause. Thinking the cause was $75 in gator shoes. Thinking the cause was selling the white ready to black children. Thinking the cause was to be found in Gypsy Rose or JB. Or singing doo-wops in the park after some Chiba Chiba. Don't, do do do do do do. Do, do, do, do, do, do, do, do. He died. He died seeking the cause. And the cause was dying seeking him. And the cause was dying seeking him. And the cause was dying seeking him. He

to his people. He never gave his soul to his people because he was busy seeking a cause. Busy. Busy perfecting his voice to harmonize the national anthem with fealty agony. Busy perfecting his jive talk so that his flunkiness wouldn't show. Busy perfecting his Viva la Policia speech. Downtown, uptown, midtown, crosstown. His body was found all over town. Found in the potter fields of an OD. Found in the Bowery with the DDTs. His legs were left in Vietnam. His arms were found in Sing Sing. His scalp was on Nixon's belt. His blood painted the streets of the ghetto. His eyes were still

cause, and the cause was in front of him, and the cause was in his speech, and the cause was in his skin, and the cause was in his blood, but he died. He died seeking the cause, seeking a cause. He died deaf, dumb, and blind. He died and never found his cause, because you see, he never knew that he was the cause.

0: Si así no baila, no sé con qué. Muchacha.
1: Querido público oyente, bienvenidos a esta historia de un superhéroe nacido en el sur del Bronx.

Chévere Familia, WBAI 99.5 FM. I hope you're in tune to that. And this is Latin Roots, sitting in for Felipe Luciano. I'm José Clausel. And just swinging and doing it. We heard the music. And the poetry. We heard the music of Jerry Gonzalez underneath the poetry of Miguel Piñero, who was a Puerto Rican playwright, actor, and the co-founder of New York Rican Poets Cafe. Boy, those were the days, you know? And he was also a leading member of the New York Rican, you know, literary movement. I know a lot of y'all know who Miguel Piñero was, and he put out a film way back in the 70s called Short Eyes, based on a pedophile in jail. That was a long time ago. Anyway, this was entitled Seeking the Cause, recorded in the early 70s. And guess who was who was spitting those words, man? That was the actor, what's his name? Benjamin Bratt. He was the one doing that poetry over Aguevana. Once again, that was Miguel Piñero, Seeking the Cause. And that was dedicated to my dear friend, Riscaldo Alvarado. After that, we heard a killer cha-cha-cha featuring Luis Perico Ortiz and the great Luisito Quintero, Freddie Miranda Jr. Cha-cha, por favor. And that's his release from 2023. And it's entitled Anda, the name of the album or the CD or the recording. And the track was Cha-Cha, Por Favor. Swinging. After that, we heard a new one from a band called Soup and Mambo, which features Ruben Blaze as a narrator, Jeremy Bosch on vocals, and the leader of the group, co-leader, is Felipe Forniel. And that was released just this year, Swinging Tune. And then we got into the great Tito Rodriguez and his orchestra, Esto Es Mambo, recorded between 1955 and 1956. And of course, Tito, which was, you know, him and Tito Puente were, you know, they were cool. They were just rivalries. And, you know, so Tito, you know, got into the vibes. He got into the percussion, as you heard that great Palo de Bongo solo con Palo by the great Tito Rodriguez, the multi-talented and the great, great Tito Rodriguez. But speaking about bongo solos with sticks, I'm going to turn you on to, hands down, and I don't like mentioning the greatest legends and all that other stuff, and, you know, all those things that are just commonplace today. Everybody's a legend, everybody's a diva, it's ridiculous. But anyway, there are exceptions to the rule. I'm going to turn you on to the greatest stick bongo solo ever recorded, by the great Pablito Rosario, and it's hard to argue about this. Listen to this. Check it out, and we'll be back.

Bueno, familia. What you heard was Orquesta Hollow back in 1976, Rio Rita. And as I told you, I mean, I'm a collector for years. That has got to be the baddest, and that's with two D's, that which makes it good. The baddest bongo solo ever taken, ever recorded. The great Pablo El Indio Rosario. Okay, bueno, familia. It's about time for me to roll. I got to go uptown and do my thing with Stephen Oquendo. It was an absolute pleasure. I am so grateful to Felipe for allowing me the opportunity to come here and swing with you cats, swing with everybody. Please bless each other with goodness. Let's make this right. You know, every little grain, you know, can make a whole loaf of bread. It's been a pleasure. Until the next time, thank you for tuning into WBAI 99.5 FM here at Latin Roots. Felipe will be back with you next week. And don't forget, be a buddy if you can. Un abrazote para todo el mundo. A hug for everybody. Thank you. Peace.

0: The Atlantic slave trade was the largest and most elaborate maritime and commercial venture in all of human history. Between 1492 and about 1870, approximately 18 to 19 million Africans were carried from their motherland, Africa, in chains by Europeans to the Americas and forced to work as slaves on sugar, coffee, coca, and cotton plantations, in gold and silver mines, in rice fields, or in the house as servants. Ladies and gentlemen, by popular demand, on Friday, July 3rd, 2026, prior to the start of America's 250-year anniversary celebration, join the 29-times award-winning Midnight Ravers from 12 midnight to 5 a.m. as we proudly present our five-hour special, Slave, Days of Blood, Days of Tears. Again, that's Friday, July 3rd, from 12 midnight to 5 a.m. for Slave, Days of Blood, Days of Tears. 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
2: The Chris Hedges Report is moving to Mondays at 6 p.m. for the hour. In this space, free from censorship, political agendas and tyranny, hear discussions on pressing matters of the day, from local protests over Gaza and the genocide of Palestinians to corporate malfeasance. As Dr. John Cohn said, Chris Hedges has been disturbing the peace for decades. Tune in. I'm Rebecca Miles, and I'll be hosting a new show called Frontline Voices, which will air Monday, Wednesday and Fridays at 12 noon. We'll both feature interviews with prominent journalists, investigative reporters, professors and activists in our neighbourhoods. So join me.
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4: 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So coming up this August 3rd through 6th, I am going to be speaking with some incredible people at the International Association for Near-Death Studies. It's IANDS, IANDS.org, if you want to look this up. It is a whole community of people, and this organization has lasted for a very, very, very long time, that speak about their experiences, near-death experiences, out-of-body experiences, exploring from scientific perspectives and experiencers' perspectives, and in the case of my guest today, a neurosurgeon's perspective on the afterlife. I was listening this morning to Prince's song, on the afterlife. It's such a great song. And, those lyrics are just great because it just makes you really think about the afterlife and how life is a gift and it continues on and on and on and on. And there's so many beautiful benefits that could come from looking at life from a perspective of an afterlife. And that is what Harvard-trained neurosurgeon Dr. Evan Alexander has discovered through his years and years as a neurosurgeon. He discovered through a rare disease that entered his body and attacked his brain, causing him to go into a coma for 7 days. He found answers to questions that he never even knew that he had. He described this in his best-selling book, Proof of Heaven, that has been on the New York Times bestseller list for over a year. Just a fantastic story, really, but a true story. So welcome, Dr. Evan Alexander. Thank you so much for joining me.
5: Well, thanks so much for having me. It's great to be here.
4: Absolutely, absolutely. And also, Karen Newell is joining us. She is the co-founder of Sacred Acoustics, and these are a combination of the angelic sounds and that Dr. Alexander actually contributed to, and they bring the sound out through music that we'll have the opportunity to hear. So welcome, Karen. Thank you so much for joining me as well.
6: Yes, thank you, Lisa. It's great to be here.
4: Absolutely. So I guess I want to start off, if we can, with a brief story on your experience, Dr. Alexander, from being the Harvard-trained neurosurgeon, deeply steeped in science, to this incredible near-death experience. Could you tell us a little bit about your story?
5: Well, it

0: began with the first 54 years of my life, which were spent pretty much, as you say, developing a very strong belief in scientific materialism that basically the physical is all that exists. Now, when I had grown up as a youth and going to that Methodist church in North Carolina, I'd always wanted to believe in an afterlife and in a God, but in those many years of my scientific work in neurosurgery, I just found it difficult to see how consciousness could survive the death of the brain and body. I was really hooked into that notion of materialism or physicalism. And so that's what was so radically changed with my illness, which was in November 2008. When I went suddenly deep into coma from a very rare gram-negative bacterial meningitis, which is about the worst kind you can have. And I spent 7 days in coma and then came back to this world. And when I first came back, all of my memories from before were deleted, and all I knew was where I'd been over that week, which was an extraordinary spiritual odyssey that I discuss in Proof of Heaven. But as my memories of the rest of the world and all my knowledge of neuroscience and all that returned over about 8 weeks, I began to realize, and especially during visits to see my doctors and look at scans and review my hospital records, that I had been way too ill with way too much damage to my neocortex to possibly have any kind of hallucination or dream or drug effect. And so that really began the journey of trying to understand more about the reality of it all. And I go through various stages that I discuss in that book, in Proof of Heaven, mm-hmm. and then go beyond in Map of Heaven, and then in the books that Karen and I are co-authoring now, Living in a Mindful Universe, which will be coming out in October of this year. But this has just been an incredible journey of understanding, because I've had to delve very deeply into my notions of what's called the mind-body discussion, which is basically a 2,400-year-old discussion about the relationship of what we perceive and what we experience as our mind, and then also what we know is there in the form of our body and the physical world.
1: In your experience through this journey, this near-death experience, you had this beautiful image of heaven. It was kind of an energy of heaven. Can you describe to our listeners what that looked like for you?
0: Well, the whole journey began in a very kind of dark, dismal, underground place, but and it sounds foreboding, but I had no memory of anything else. I was completely amnesic from my life before. So it was all okay, but then I was ushered up to a beautiful spinning white light with fine white and gold tendrils off of it, up into that brilliant Gateway Valley, which is ultra-real beyond any kind of description. But there were a lot of earthly features, like I was a speck of awareness on a butterfly wing. Mm-hmm. There were millions of other butterflies and lots of flowers blooming and blossoming down below, and just this incredible creative vegetation and fertility throughout all of it. And these butterflies were just looping and spiraling in these fast formations. And beside me on the butterfly was this beautiful girl who had, I think, the central message, Proof of Heaven, for all of us. You are deeply loved and cherished forever. You have nothing to fear. You will be taken care of. And it was very reassuring to me. And then the angelic choirs above that were fueling this incredible festivity going on down below with what I picture is thousands of souls between lives who were dancing with lots of joy and merriment. And all of it fueled from anthems and chants and hymns that were just storming down from above from these angelic choirs of swooping angels. And from that point on, those sound and music always provided the portal to higher and higher levels, just as there was a spinning melody of light from the up into the Gateway Valley, and then there was this these beautiful angelic choirs providing the musical portal up to higher levels. And then likewise, in the outermost level, the core, that infinite oneness, the sound of Om. And this is why, because of the use of sound to traverse all these spiritual levels, that's what really inspired a lot of the work that I do with Karen in Sacred Acoustics, who is here with us and the real master of the sound.
1: So I was wondering, Karen, how did you meet Dr. Alexander? In your field was brainwave entrainment, audio, meditation. Tell us a little bit about how you both came to meet each other.
2: Right. Well, Eben, of course, was interested in sort of revisiting those realms that he was just describing to us and using the sound in that fashion. And my original interest in such sound was to really use as an aid to calm the mind, the incessant mind chatter that many of us have going on when we try to get into those deeper meditative states. That mind chatter just is constantly going, and it's hard to settle the mind. And so brainwave entrainment, it plays a role in helping to bring the mind to a calmer state. And so in the kind of journey of discovery that I was going through using the sound for different reasons, Eben and I found ourselves at a similar workshop using the sound to go into these states. Now, I was also there with my business partner, Kevin Cossey. He is a mechanical and electrical engineer and the real sort of audio composer behind all of the sounds. But he and I together had been using these sounds for about a year at the time that we met Eben, and when we gave Eben an opportunity to listen to our sounds, he was rather interested in helping us to make them more powerful, to make them available to other people, actually, to help discover the similar realms he encountered on his near-death experience, and also just to get into expanded states of awareness, to develop intuition, develop a connection to inner guidance. And there's quite an abundant number of reasons to use brainwave entrainment, but that's sort of the basics.
1: Fascinating. So when you went and found this type of music, did it match what it is that you had experienced in your NDE, Eben?
0: No, it's actually quite different from that. The purpose of these tones, of the differential sound frequencies, and what is what Karen referred to, the binaural beats, it's a physiologic phenomenon that goes back. It was discovered in the mid-1800s by a German neurophysiologist named Dove, and it's simply that if you play slightly different tones to the two ears, say 100 hertz in one ear and 104 hertz in the other ear, which would give you a 4 hertz signal in your lower brainstem, that you can create this kind of wavering of your consciousness and your conscious awareness. And that has been applied in multiple ways. Robert Monroe used that for out-of-body work in the late 20th century, as have many others. And so that is a huge part of the effort, is a deeper understanding of how all of that works. And that is what we're focused on.
1: Now, there was this type of music. Have you found it to elicit the experience that you have as going through a near-death experience myself? And as many people through INS and all these great organizations have the opportunity to share with each other, and I think it's just getting to be a bit of a buzzword lately, and maybe you had something to do with that, but you always are looking for that experience. Again, I am. I'm looking for that experience of oneness that I found probably in every interview I do, in every act of awareness I have. I'm constantly looking for that as a soul, because I don't know if it exists in this realm.
0: Well, that's why I think the work with sacred acoustics is so important. Mm-hmm. And I was first introduced to that concept about 2 years after I woke up from my coma, and at the time I came to realize that the deepest mystery of my coma was the fact that in spite of this medical documentation of the obliteration of my neocortex, I had an actual enhancement of my conscious awareness, this robust enhancement in this prolonged spiritual journey. And that was all from the shutting down of the neocortex. That made no sense to me. And then I encountered this notion of the binaural beats, because in fact, by modulating lower brainstem with those kinds of differential frequency sounds, we end up kind of driving a predominant rhythm in the neocortex, which we believe, although I certainly would love much more evidence for this, but we believe based on what we know that is by kind of monotonizing the information processing in the neocortex, we're allowing for that conscious awareness to go free. And it's kind of an astonishing confirmation of other evidence that the brain is not the creator of consciousness, that we can use these kind of sounds to get into those deep meditative states. And I have used them to return to my NDE, not just to recover memories from it, but to interact with the guides and beings and that infinite source of love. Sacred acoustics has been very powerful at helping me to do that.
1: Fascinating. I remember in an interview once you said to me that I asked you, where is consciousness located in the brain? And you said, what is your answer to that? I wonder if it's any different now.
0: Well, the fact of the matter is that the brain does not create consciousness at all. In fact, a better way to look at it is mind and consciousness create the brain and all the physical world. All we really know exists are our perceptions. And even though the physical world is very kind of clever at convincing us that all of the out there is actually out there, when it's really just an internal construct within mind, it's a very interesting illusion that leads to a lot of possibilities for the true nature of consciousness. A lot of this postulates, if you realize the brain is not the producer of consciousness, you might ask how they're related. And the emerging scientific notion is that of filter theory, which was popular in the late 1800s by the likes of William James, Henri Bergson, F.C.S. Schiller, and others. But that filter theory is that consciousness is primordial in the universe, and that the brain is serving as a reducing valve or filter that's limiting that consciousness down to this tiny little trickle of the apparent here and now that we experience as human beings. But in fact, I would say the neocortex is the source of that veiling function that kind of prevents us from seeing that much bigger reality. But that's why if we can get that neocortex out of the way, potentially, we can awaken to much deeper universal consciousness.
1: Uh-huh. Now, do you notice the same experience, Karen, when you're listening to these sounds and when you're combining all of these different elements with the crystal bowls and the tuning forks? Do you notice, and the binaural beats, do you notice that it actually heightens your level of awareness as well?
2: Yes, absolutely. What it does is it takes the kind of everyday mind, the thinking, the doing, the all of that. It kind of helps you rise above all that and brings you to that pure awareness state. I love how your show, The Aware Show, that's what we're talking about, is getting in touch with the awareness, not the physical part of you, but the part of you that is aware, simply there. And so as you get to those states, into those more expanded states, you leave the physical world behind. And so, yes, of course, you kind of join with this greater consciousness. Now, when you know, Eben speaks about the oneness, and what so many near-death experiences also describe is this incredible oneness and unconditional love. And I've touched that as well. And my ability to do that has been sort of a combination of using the binaural beats to get my thinking mind out of the way, but also moving my awareness to the heart, the physical heart, but also the energetic heart. HeartMath Institute is an organization that actually studies the heart, and the energy of the heart in scientific terms is the electromagnetic field that forms the shape of a torus around our bodies. And that's sort of like a donut that starts in our hearts and moves out the top of our heads, all the way around our bodies, back into the bottom of the heart in this constant motion. And this is a very powerful field. And what they've discovered is this field actually expands and contracts based on our emotional state. And so when we're in states of joy and happiness, that field is rather large and expansive. But when you're maybe in anger or disappointment or greed, perhaps, or jealousy, that field is much smaller and constricted. And so when, for me, I was able to visualize that heart energy around me and also combine it with the sounds, I was able to leave the thinking mind behind, bring more attention to the heart, and then actually expand my awareness into that, I call it imaginary, but it actually can be measured by this electromagnetic field. But as you put more awareness there into that energetic self, you kind of have no choice. It's kind of like resistance. It's futile. You just become that energy. And that's one means to also touching that rather than having to wait for a near-death experience, such as you all and many others have experienced.
1: Mm, interesting. Yeah, it's a lot less tragic, a lot easier on the brain and the body.
0: Sure.
1: So we're going to have an opportunity to listen to one of these tracks, and this is Sacred Acoustics. And what are some of the elements that you use in these types of sound journeys, these sound experiences? Can you tell me?
2: Well, it all starts with the frequencies that we select in order to create the sounds. It's all done in a digital fashion, and I want to make one thing clear. We are not trying to really imitate or duplicate the sounds that Eben heard and others have heard on these journeys. What we found is we have tried. Believe me, we have tried. And everything Eben hears, it's like, nope, not quite there yet. Uh-huh. And I think what we've discovered is the human ear only hears a certain range. And so we're kind of limited to how we can even interpret sound from the physical body. But the sounds actually are a means. They serve as a portal, much as the sounds in Eben's experience served as a portal. The sounds serve as a portal. And so the key is choosing the frequencies that we can hear. We call those the carrier frequencies, combined with the actual brain levels that we're trying to induce. So very often we're trying to induce what we call a hypnagogic state, which is in the sort of electric signal that the brain puts out that's discovered and measured during an EEG reading. It's an electrical signal. And right around 4 hertz, roughly, is the hypnagogic state that we're all in when we first fall asleep at night and when we're first waking up in the morning. And it's kind of when we're remembering our dreams but not quite awake, maybe if we're still in a dream state, not realizing where we are yet. That kind of state, that dreamy state, is what we're trying to induce. And so choosing different combinations of frequencies, we found through a very long journey of trial and error, what we found is the more harmonic we can make the different frequencies, the more musical they can sound without necessarily using a musical instrument, the more powerful that they are. And it really turns into quite a rather complex layer of very precisely chosen frequencies. Now, many of them are inspired by frequencies found in nature, such as the Fibonacci sequence or what can be known as the golden mean, things like that. Cycles of planets produce certain numerical frequencies, and music is really math. And so it's a matter of how we put all that together that creates these very unique qualities of sound that can help to induce these types of experience.
1: Now, Eben, have you been able to, in your way, access some of those memories or frequencies while listening to this music?
0: Well, I've certainly been able to access memories of the NDE experience. And then, as I said a few minutes ago, really developed an ongoing relationship with that when I have the opportunity to spend an hour or two and really go deeply into meditation using the sacred acoustics. So I have several favorites that I use for that. And In fact, in our upcoming book, which will be coming out October 17th of 2017, entitled Living in a Mindful Universe, A Neurosurgeon's Journey into the Heart of Consciousness, and that is a book co-written between myself and Karen Newell. And we are very excited about a lot of the information and kind of complete paradigm shifting conceptualization of the mind-body relationship that we're really presenting in that book. So we're very excited because of the implications for where all this is going in terms of consciousness studies and a much deeper understanding of that mind-brain relationship and the relationship of consciousness to all of physical reality.
1: Beautiful. Well, we're going to get a chance here to listen to a little of the music from Sacred Acoustics. And this is the beautiful music from Karen Newell and Eben Alexander, Inspired. Take a listen.

0: That is the beautiful music from Sacred Acoustics. You can check that out. The website is sacredacoustics.com. There's a link on there that you can get. It's a free gift and so forth. You can check that out on there and listen to more of it. Now, Evan Alexander and Karen Newell are going to be speaking at the IANDS conference, and I am as well. It is IANDS, which stands for the International Association for Near-Death Studies. If you or anyone you know have had what you feel is a near-death experience, even if this interview is inspiring you to remember a time where you left your body and really experienced something that is not easily experienced in a conscious state, actually is almost never experienced in a conscious state, where you have a profound event that sends you into a mystical realm. This is something only you would know, or maybe you have a friend who's explained this to you, and it could be caused by, you know, different situations, physical, emotional. These are called near-death experiences. And there's a whole organization that has existed for decades around the near-death experiencers and the studies. This is a research organization for the studies of near-death experiencers and out-of-body experiences. I did an entire series on this topic because it's so near and dear to my heart. I did a whole series called Exploring the Beyond. And I, even, you know, 15 years after my NDE, I found out so many amazing links between people that never even knew each other. There's people that assist people who are dying, hospice workers, who watch people go through in and out of these death experiences. There are amazing people who are doing such incredible work in the world that really they're non-experiencers, but they witness it in emergency rooms, and so many great. And I know that Evan, you've interviewed a lot of these people as well and talked about them in your books. It's just amazing how you, the links, the commonalities of proving the afterlife is right there. And how many years ago did Prince write that song? I don't know.
1: I'm not sure.
0: And it was funny because it was titled Let's Go Crazy. But the IANS conference is in Denver, Colorado. I encourage everyone that can to join us. It's 3 days of this amazing experience, August 3 through 6. And you are both going to be doing lectures. Can you tell us a little bit about what you're going to be speaking about?
1: Well, I will be giving a keynote address early on. And that the whole theme of the meeting is love, light, and healing energy. Mm-hmm. And so really going to focus a lot on so much of what we learned about healing. I mean, one of the most amazing things about near-death experiences when you start paying attention to some of the extraordinary ones is the fact that they always represent some powerful form of healing. And of course, you certainly have those cases that would be labeled as miraculous healing from a medical Western medical standpoint. For example, Anita Morjani's case, where she had a stage 4 lymphoma and was within hours of death, but then through a profound spiritual journey in NDE and discovering why she had cancer, she was able to then come back to this world, and today she's alive and well and cancer free.
0: Or the
1: Mary C. Neal's case, an orthopedic surgeon who drowned, was underwater for 30 minutes down in Chile, and then ended up having a profound NDE, and that engendered her full return to recovery, back to a practicing surgeon today. The kind of healing that I witnessed with a gram-negative meningitis and coma for a week, I mean, no one would be expected to have a full recovery from that devastating illness. So healing is very deeply linked, and I would say that fundamentally, all healing, physical, mental, emotional, is fundamentally spiritual healing, and that's what, why these journeys can be so powerful and why it's so important for all of us to wake up to it. And the IANS meeting is one of the best places I've found. I've been fortunate to present at IANS several years, going back to 2011. And it's just extraordinary to get that assembly of experiencers and of scientists who study NDEs, and just to really stay on that cutting edge of all that's going on. It's always a very exciting meeting.
0: Yeah, it's such a great, I mean, there's a whole community of people. And as I said, it has been a lot more in the news lately about people, the near-death experience comes up as common knowledge these days. And I love that because most people who have had NDEs don't remember them. And it was through an interview I actually did with Raymond Moody at the time that I remembered mine. And the funny thing is, because I started the AWARE show because of my near-death experience, but I didn't even know or remember the near-death experience until 5-6 years into it when I interviewed Raymond Moody and he explained it and I looked it up, and that was exactly why I was sitting in that chair interviewing him. And it was a wonderful that somebody has put in so many years of research and interviewing people who have had NDEs and having the experience to draw out of them what they discovered. Most of us change our lives as a result of these extraordinary experiences that happen, and then we help teach others either how to access the same state or visualization, meditation, sound, healing, exactly that same thing. So this is, again, it's in Westminster, Colorado, August 3 through 6, and you can look at the website, IANDS.org. And are you going to be able to experience the music as well? I know, Karen, you're also going to be working and doing a lecture or workshop with Evan, can you tell me a little bit about that?
2: Yes, we'll actually be doing two different sessions. They will be different from each other, but I was speaking about the heart earlier, and one of the beautiful things, one of the most beautiful opportunities when we give these workshops in any setting is that when we get all those hearts in the same room. So what we do is, of course, we'll have some lecture, some talking, we'll share some experiences of the way we use the sound and kind of how the sound is working to affect the brain and things like that. But the experience of sharing that together in a group is always the highlight. And what's really interesting is in these group settings, we very often use the sounds as that sort of background portal to get ourselves into those expanded states. But then by also combining our entire group's awareness on the actual heart, each and every one of our hearts, it creates this very powerful resonance in the room. And scientifically, this is shown by the HeartMath Institute. The research that they show is that there's actually connections between all of our heart fields, and one heart of one person can affect the heart of another person. And this is something that they call coherence. When one person focuses that gratitude and appreciation that expands the heart field around them, the person nearby who isn't thinking of such a thing at all, their heart starts to measure in a very similar fashion to the heart that's nearby. And so I take this to mean that each and every one of us can really do well in the world by just simply focusing on our hearts. When we focus on putting appreciation and gratitude in our own heart, it actually helps the people around us without them even realizing. And this love energy that so many people experience during NDEs can actually be generated by each and every one of us, whether we've had that experience or not. And it's done simply by doing that, by bringing that appreciation to the heart. And as you do that, you bring that into your own energetic self, and it grows around you. And what I think of is that is the love that each and every one of us is made of, and it's centered in the heart. And when we focus that loving energy inside of ourselves, we actually become that love. And as each of us becomes that little bubble of love, that Taurus field energy of love that goes out around us, just imagine how that might change the world if everyone would start to do this. And so at this workshop, we actually focus on exactly that. And it can be very powerful in any group to have, you know, 50, 100, 500 people doing this at once. But it is, as you say, especially powerful in a room that is contains many people who have actually had these experiences because they have this reference point. And when others who don't necessarily have that reference point are nearby, also focusing that energy, thinking about the hearts that affect the people around us, All of us can benefit just by being in the presence of people who have been in that energy. And then we get to feel it ourselves. It's actually possible to do that with a certain kind of awareness. And that's what we will be focused on at the conference. And as Eben mentioned, the healing effect is also very profound when we start to go within and really start to know ourselves more deeply from that energetic level. We start to align more with who we really are. And when we bring that energetic sense of who we really are into our physical bodies, healing can start to happen in very natural seeming ways. And so there's many angles that we'll be covering at these two workshops at the IANS conference.
0: And it's on Sunday. That one is on Sunday, August 6th. What I love that they're very conscious about at the conference is to make each workshop an experience for people. They're very practical workshops where you get to, in your case, go through the music and experience these various states of consciousness and so forth. And I am also doing the same thing. I'm taking people on a visualization journey that's fantastic, so fun, where you get to meet guides, and I love how committed they are to, and this also, there's many of these classes and workshops that offer continuing education credits as well. So it's a great organization. Can I ask you both about your new book, The Living in a Mindful Universe? Can you tell me a little bit about the book? I know the subtitle is A Neurosurgeon's Journey into the Heart of Consciousness. What is it that you want readers to take away from your book?
1: Well, it's got a very, very big message. It's quite ambitious, and it really has to do with kind of a full reassessment and almost a reversal of our understanding of the relationship of mind and brain and the nature of reality and of our role in that. And, for example, the reality of free will and manifesting that to our higher soul. And this book really is a deep personal journey, and it's co-written, of course, with my life partner in all this, Karen Newell. And that gives kind of what I feel is a very extraordinary balance of kind of the scientific view and the spiritual view, given Karen's very long life as a spiritual seeker. I mean, I'm a relatively new kid on the block, you know, only about 8 years out from this coma. And Karen had been in this for a long time, and the more I came to realize this is all about the science and going deep within the brain and into consciousness itself, which is the origin of the brain in all of physical reality. But Karen had been doing that in many ways as a spiritual seeker for most of her life. So I think it provides a unique set of perspectives in terms of delivering this profound paradigm-shifting way of looking at reality. And in it, we will address not only all these exotic phenomena like near-death and shared-death experiences and out-of-body experiences, remote viewing and all of that, but also talk about the scientific framework that is emerging today, very exciting, about where you really get to the fundamentals of quantum physics and trying to understand the nature of time and of causality. And that's really where we have to go to explain this relationship of brain and mind. And this is a very revolutionary way of looking at it that we present in our book, where we present a hypothesis of primordial mind and also talk about the practical ways that people can go in there. And, of course, the specific tools that we mention and discuss is our broad experience using differential sound brain entrainment a la sacred acoustics. So it's not only a grand view of the evolving scientific view of consciousness on the horizon, but also many practical tools and about getting into that beautiful heart space and everything that Karen mentioned just minutes ago. This is all covered in the book.
2: Well, I'd like to add as well, it's very interesting when Eben and I first met. This was, of course, after his coma experience where he had his near-death experience, but before his book had come out, before his book even had found a publisher to tell his story through. And when we first met, I knew he had had a near-death experience. I knew what they were. I knew lots of people who'd had them, actually. And I knew people learned very profound spiritual lessons or had these amazing experiences. So I thought, I'll just ask him, so, you know, what did you learn on your experience? And he said, the brain does not create consciousness. And I thought, well, that's a funny answer. And I said to him, I actually said, well, why would anyone think that it does? And as Eben said, I came from an entirely different sort of lineage in the way I viewed the world. And it was a much different way of viewing the world that actually acknowledges that the spiritual exists. But I didn't find this through any particular spiritual practice or religion. What I found was through my own personal experience, what really worked for me and how the world worked. I was able to kind of develop that worldview on my own, and the texts that I, you know, without being stuck in a particular framework like Eben was with materialist science, and many, of course, people in our world are in that worldview. But my worldview came from a lot of study of esoteric texts, where they really did speak much more about the power of the mind. And I took all of those teachings to heart and applied them in my life in many different ways. I combined the teachings of many different practices, such as found in theosophical texts, Kabbalah, ancient writings found, such as the Dead Sea Scrolls and things like that. There's a lot of teachings out there that really speak about the power of the human mind. And I took that to heart and applied it in my life in many different ways and found that it's true. The mind does have power over matter, and that is also discussed in the book. And it's really meant to empower people to realize how much we really can manage our unfolding reality just based on our attitudes, our way of thinking, our way of approaching life. We are not victims of circumstance. We are not, you know, in a physical world kind of combating nature. We're actually here to work with nature to realize that spiritual nature that we are. And when you really do that and apply the concepts that we talk about in our book, your life really starts to change. And we use examples not only from our own lives, but from other readers who have written to Eben about their own experiences, other scientists who have come to see this type of thinking. A lot of people ask Eben the question, you know, what do your peers think of you? You must be like a loner in your field. And actually, he has found a whole other field of interest where all of the peers accept his story unequivocally as truth. And these are all scientists and consciousness researchers out there who aren't necessarily in the mainstream. And we talk about those scientists in this book, and they're all very level-headed people approaching this from very scientific ways. And they're all coming to realize these things are true, whether it's mediumship or remote viewing or it just goes on and on. And so all of this we cover in the book. As Eben says, it's very ambitious, but we hope our readers will enjoy it as much as we have writing it.
0: Can I ask a little bit about what you mentioned about free will and how that's addressed in the book and your perspective on free will and consciousness? I would love to hear that perspective. Maybe, Eben, can you start?
1: I would just point out that certainly before my coma, the more I've kind of bought into the general ideas of scientific materialism, you know, that only the physical world exists, and therefore the brain must somehow create consciousness out of physical matter alone. And I kind of bought into that that general worldview, and of course that's the one that would subscribe that our existence is birth to death and nothing more. And the other important feature, though, is if you're believing that, the general explanation from the materialist scientific model about consciousness is that it's just an epiphenomenon. That is, it has no reality in its own right, that it's simply a phenomenon that occurs as the result of electrical forces and fields from chemical reactions in the brain, all of which are just following natural laws of physics, chemistry, and biology. And so, of course, in that sense, all of consciousness and any sense of free will is completely illusory because it's all just like chemical reactions in a test tube leading to predictable outcomes. But that, of course, is where quantum physics enters the picture because of the whole probability cloud of possibilities that emerge at every instance. So very important to point out what doors that opens in terms of understanding of consciousness and of things like filter theory and, you know, the fact that a primordial consciousness exists and is It is just allowed in through that filtering mechanism of the physical brain. And it's the quantum physical effects within the brain that can be modulated through that consciousness. And that's what I think presents physical reality to us. And so it's a very radical and kind of forward-thinking way of conceptualizing about it all to try and put it in perspective and make sense of these experiences.
0: And Karen, as much as you know about vibration and frequency and Evan's combination with quantum physics, how do you see that we could actually change outcomes if it's right in the universe, I should say?
2: The concept of free will to me is really interesting because the scientific way of looking at, you know, that we don't have free will, the materialist scientists, way of looking at it, that we're just products of our hormones and our different reactions. I would say that many times that actually is the case. Think about a time when you reacted really emotionally, very suddenly to some circumstance. You know, maybe that is when, you know, scientists would say we don't have free will. We're just kind of victims of our emotions. But what about when we can sort of stop ourselves in the moment of having that emotional reaction? What about when we make that choice to stop ourselves from having that immediate outburst? These are things that I've actually trained myself how to do and sort of move out of that purely reactive state into a state where I have much more ability to kind of in that moment step back and see the bigger picture of what's going on and make a conscious choice in that moment to behave differently, to present a different picture than just an immediate reactive state. How can I manage the situation and create the experience that I want to have and not simply, you know, get angry at some strange trigger in my environment? How can I really be present and be that, you know, stronger kind of energy that makes the experience around me unfold? And so when you speak of that vibration, yes, that's one thing we absolutely discuss in the book and in our workshops, is creating what I call a one-word intention. The power of words is very strong, and sometimes it's not, you know, a beneficial strength. Sometimes words can be very hurtful. But if we can harness the power of a word to really help ourselves, so let's say we really want to do well in a situation, a project at work or something. The word I might recommend someone to sort of resonate is capable. And so I am very capable. I can do this job. And by feeling what that word really means, knowing what it means in our heads, but also what is the state of feeling I would have if I was capable in a certain situation. And so by focusing on capable in a situation where I want to succeed really well, we start to create that vibration all around us. And interestingly, the universe has a way of responding like versus like to the energy that we put out. And so if we go into a situation like that with a lot of worry, with a lot of doubt, you know, it can really feel that way. But when we start to really consciously resonate that capable feeling, things start to change. And so by practicing these kinds of techniques in my own life, I didn't need a scientist to tell me that it was true. I could actually find from my own personal experiences that it was true. And so I encourage anyone to do this. We write about how to do it in the book. Again, at workshops we discuss it. And this is where we have the free will to make that choice, to decide we're going to do something like this.
0: Right.
2: And this is how we empower our readers.
0: In doing this, you had this experience a little bit, Evan, in your near-death experience, where you learned how, gosh, I remember the story you told me when you saw this little girl that you saw was your sister that was born after you were put up for adoption, and that this dream or this NDE, this experience, this little girl, pointed you towards that discovery. And that was what, it's such an amazing story to show how there, I don't know, have you ever been able to figure out, was that another realm? Was that a different dimension? Was that another time? How many times have you asked yourself that?
1: Well, Well, to me, it was really kind of the crowning blow that came after those first few months of struggle. You know, as my memories of neuroscience returned and knowing of brain-mind consciousness, all of that kind of slowly came back over about 8 weeks. But then, beyond that point, I was then getting more aware of my medical records and going over the story and my scans with the doctors who had taken care of me. And that's where I found how astonishing it was that I had had any experience at all. And it was in the depths of trying to figure that out, why I had such an extraordinary liberation of my consciousness, not a suppression, as my neocortex is wiped out, then that's where I had that beautiful event that I describe at the end of Proof of Heaven. And it has to do with the fact that I was adopted, and that, in fact, I didn't know my birth family, although I sought them for a long time. And I tell this in great detail in Proof of Heaven, but the short story of it is that I finally did meet that birth family. And when I first really heard about their structure was in about February 2000. And that's where I found that, in fact, my birth parents had gotten married, which was a giant shock. I'd never expected that. But then also found that they'd gone on to have 3 children, but that my youngest sister had died. It would have been 2 years earlier, in 1998. And that for that reason, when I found this out in February 2000, that was the reason given to me that they were not willing to get back in touch because of their grieving over the daughter they'd lost. And it turned out that was not the real story at all, but that sent me at that time as a perception of rejection by my birth mother into kind of a dark night of the soul that lasted really up until 2008 when I went into my coma. And of course came to realize the infinite healing power of that loving personal God in that realm, and find a deep degree of acceptance and oneness with the universe. And it was really the unfolding of that story, and especially the fact that I really wanted to know more about that sister who had died. And when I met my birth family in October 2007, I did learn a little bit more about her, but certainly not much. And my sister Kathy promised to one day send me a picture of Betsy, the sister who had passed in 1998. And that picture arrived about 4 months after my coma. And I'll never forget when I took that out of the envelope and looked at it and had this beautiful poem emblazoned across it, So When Tomorrow Starts Without Me, by David Romano, beautiful poem. And I just started weeping. It just was so sobering and such a tragic loss. And I remember just kind of collapsing on the ground there as I read this beautiful poem, and then put that picture up on my dresser. And then the next day I was reading Elizabeth Kubler-Ross's story about life after death, in which she has a 13-year-old girl in prolonged coma who is welcomed to the heavenly realm by her brother, and he shows her all that unconditional love of the realm and then helps her make a decision to come back to this world, which she does. But as she's recovering and discussing it with her father, she says, "But I don't understand. I don't have a brother." And he said, "Well, you did, but he died 3 months before you were born, so we never told you about him." And that's when I looked up on my dresser at that picture I just received the afternoon before and recognized that beautiful angel on the butterfly wing is my birth sister. And that recognition, I just cannot put into words. I just collapsed as it all showed me the reality of understanding of the connection of these realms. It's almost as if she's looking at me as if to say, "Do you finally get it?"
0: Isn't that amazing, that collapsing of realms? And that moment itself is also an out-of-body experience. That moment in itself, when you realize that those three realms collapsed into that moment, is frozen in your mind. It's etched in your mind, isn't it?
1: Well, it was, that's what kind of sealed the deal. I mean, the reality of it all, that was the one thing that was so extraordinary. I'd never read anything about near-death experiences before, so I didn't realize until after I got into that literature, beginning more than 6 weeks after coma, I started to realize that ultra-reality was something reported by more than half of the NDEers, and it's really a shocking kind of indescribable phenomenon, but it's part of what happens when you get the brain out of the way and are open to that full-bore primordial consciousness, which I do believe we can get to in with prolonged meditation.
0: Uh-huh.
1: We can also duplicate that same thing. And, of course, that's why Karen and I are so happy to bring Sacred Acoustics to IONS, because indie ears are kind of a natural population to really enjoy the benefits of getting very deep into consciousness and coming to realize that observer self that, that Karen talked about is what you want to develop, and realize the little voice in your head, your thoughts, are nothing more than your annoying roommate. So this is a way of developing that observer self tremendously and kind of reuniting with the higher soul in a process very similar to what happens in an NDE. That's why Sacred Acoustics is so important to bring to this meeting.
0: The sound, and I mean, that made a big impact on you. And so in the Sacred Acoustics is a combination of, is it brain entrainment, which would be the binaural beats, and the... different uses of crystal bowls and gongs and tuning forks and so forth. So you combine technology with sound to create this harmonic frequency, and that's what people are going to be able to hear, right, when they go through this experience with you all.
2: Yes, that is correct. We will be hearing the sounds together, and they will go through, the sound actually takes the listener through various stages of conscious experience, and what we find is people respond actually quite differently from other people. So we try not to set people up with what to expect. The real fun in the journey is to show up and hear the sounds and see where they take you. And
0: wonderful.
2: It's always fun to see the different ways that people respond.
0: Well, thank you both very much. Again, the IONS conference is August 3 through 6. You can look it up on the website, which is IANDS, the association, the International Association for Near-Death Studies. And the agenda is on there. I'm going to be speaking on Sunday, as well as you both will be speaking on Sunday and Saturday. The whole agenda is on there with other incredible speakers that address everything from higher consciousness to, as you talk about, the heart of consciousness, and also healing, interdimensional communication, so much, so much. So thank you again for joining me and for sharing this hour with me. I deeply appreciate it. And I will see you in Colorado.
1: All right, Lisa, thanks so much for having us. We'll see you there.
0: All right.
2: Thank you. Can't wait.
0: Thank you so much, both of you. And thank you so much to my wonderful producers, Gina Salvani, the executive producer of The Aware Show, Joyce Walker, producer of The Aware Show, and thank you for listening. Your energy as a listener is what makes these shows happen. 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

0: 99.5 FM WBAI, WBAI.org on the web. It's 6 a.m. Coming up next, what's going on? WBAI's Labor and Social Justice Program with Bob Henley. Please stay tuned.
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Good morning, New York and New Jersey, as well as a great world beyond. This is Bob Henley, and this is WBAI's Labor and Social Justice Drive Time News Magazine, What's Going On? It's June 29th, 2026. Michael T. Haskins is our broadcast engineer. It's 69 degrees in New York City, under partly cloudy skies, headed up to 84 degrees. Later this week, we need to prepare for a serious, life-threatening heat wave where temperatures could reach or surpass 100 degrees by Thursday and Friday. With added humidity, the feels-like heat index temperature will be in the 105 to 110 degree range, according to NBC4 New York. Last year, more than 500 New Yorkers died prematurely from preventable heat-linked diseases. If you're elderly or have heart disease or asthma, you're at an even greater risk. The most extreme days are predicted to be Thursday and Friday, leading up to the July 4th, 250th commemoration of the signing of the Declaration of Independence. The National Weather Service is reporting this prolonged heat wave will cover a massive swath of the United States across the lower Great Lakes, the Mid-Atlantic, as well as the Mississippi and Ohio River valleys. The dangerous heat wave will cover New York City, Philadelphia, Washington, D.C., and extend out to Chicago, St. Louis, and Detroit, as well as to the south. Temperature records have been also broken across Europe in countries like Germany and Poland. The World Health Organization attributed more than 1,300 excess deaths in Europe to the heat wave just since June 21st. These kinds of conditions are particularly dangerous for workers whose work is outdoors in the emergency services, transport, and construction sectors. Expect New York City's already understaffed and under-resourced FDNY EMS system to feel an even greater strain, leading to even longer response times. Early this month, Mayor Mamdani signed a landmark executive order directing city agencies to develop contingency plans and safeguards for the 1.4 million New Yorkers whose work forces them outdoors. Meanwhile, the Trump regime continues to dismantle the kind of public science capability that can help local and state governments cope with the accelerating climate crisis that's upon us, while simultaneously scuttling alternative energy developments, all to promote the acceleration of the use of polluting fossil fuels. This morning, our current events panel with Larry Hamm and Dr. Joe Wilson will include New Hampshire talk show host Arnie Arneson, who will be with us all morning. We'll get an important update from Jonathan Petrick, WBDYLP, also at 99.5 FM, only up in Binghamton, New York, one of Pacifica's 18 affiliates in the Empire State. Jonathan has been reporting on the fallout from a deadly fire that killed six people in a derelict motel local welfare officials used up in Broome County to house the homeless. Your tax dollars at work. In our second hour, we're really excited that we'll be joined by Sarah Nelson, president of the Association of Flight Attendants, CWA, who will talk about her union's success in getting close to 170 members of Congress to sign on to a letter to Delta Airlines demanding the giant stop its flagrant attempts at union busting. We'll also ask Sarah

0: to discuss what's at stake in the upcoming midterms. In our D block, we'll be speaking with Brandon Mancilla, who leads UAW Region 9A, which the City Reporter newspaper described as the, quote, unlikeliest kingmaker in last week's Democratic primary, though it likely sent two of the union's members to Congress in the fall. We'll get to all of that and hopefully raise some money to stay on the air. But first, let's get this news update from the Public News Service.
1: Welcome to 2026 Talks, where we're following our democracy in historic times.
2: We put a lot of good work into that, and there are things in that bill that were put in on the Senate side because that's what they needed to pass it that I was not enamored with, but I still supported the bill because of the greater good that you had there.
1: Montana Republican Congressman Troy Downing says he's frustrated President Donald Trump is holding up the 21st Century Road to Housing Act. Trump says he'll only sign it if the Senate passes the Save America Act, although the bipartisan housing bill may become a law without his signature. It would loosen regulations on manufactured homes and on new home construction, help communities convert vacant properties, and limit how many houses big investors can buy. The SAVE Act has been a pet Trump project to require strict proof of citizenship to vote or register and tightly limit mail-in voting. It doesn't have the votes to pass in the Senate, but Trump and some hard right House Republicans are obstructing other action to try to force it through. Polls show some support for the idea of voter IDs, but concerns about the bill broadly. David Becker with the Center for Election Innovation and Research calls it a solution in search of a problem. He says the White House knows nonsense citizen voting all but never happens.
3: President Trump's own Department of Homeland Security reviewed 60 million voter records from states that are generally aligned with him, and they found that 99.97% of those voter records were documentable citizens that DHS had records of.
1: Becker says the rest were honest mistakes and paperwork errors, but the White House is asking the Supreme Court to rule on a pending case in favor of stricter national voting rules and limits to mail-in ballots. The Deferred Action for Childhood Arrivals program went into effect 14 years ago, but the Associated Press reports renewal wait times are now four times higher than they were a year ago. Half a million Dreamers have grown up here, and many have citizen families. Priya Pandey with the Center for Law and Social Policy says the long newly created delays are leaving DACA recipients, many with critical jobs in healthcare and education, without work permits and income.
4: Many DACA recipients have never had a lapse in their status before since they first applied to DACA, many of whom were children and teenagers at the time, and they're now living in fear. They can't work, and they're waiting for their renewals in silence.
1: Advocates are suing to force the administration to release case records. Immigration officials say the delays are needed to ensure the proper vetting. Michigan election officials say federal court rulings are clearing up election rule confusion and reaffirming voter privacy. Saying it needed to make sure non-citizens aren't on the voter rolls, the White House requested unredacted registration data. Michigan, like several other states, gave the Justice Department the public versions of the registration lists, but refused to turn over the unredacted versions, which includes partial social security numbers and other personal data. Deputy Secretary of State Agogo Edebie says in the suits that followed, the courts have upheld voter privacy.
5: The first ruling from the Sixth Circuit made it clear the federal government does not have a right to have access to voters' private voter data.
1: I'm Edwin J. Vieira for Pacifica Network and Public News Service. 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
0: Thanks so much, Edwin. So here we are, we're leading into the week before the 250th celebration of the Declaration of Independence signing. And we are going to focus throughout the whole week, as best we can, on an accounting for America and what's happened in the past. We're a nation, of course, that was founded on genocide of Native American people and on systemic slavery against Africans that were brought to this country against their will. So that's our foundation. And pretty much for most of my life, we've moved forward, albeit one step forward, two steps back, one step forward. But then we get into the Dobbs decision period, where now we have a generation of young people who are coming up with less rights than those of us who've been on the planet a while. Mm-hmm. And so we certainly owe it to do what we can to bring it forward. I'm so happy to be joined this morning by Larry Hamm, of course, New Jersey social justice activist and founder of the People's Organization of Progress. Good morning, Larry.
6: Good morning, Bob.
0: Great. And of course, Dr. Joe Wilson, labor historian, a biographer of A. Philip Randolph, who was the iconic civil rights and labor leader. Good morning, Dr. Joe.
7: Good morning, Bob. Good morning, Larry, and BAI listeners worldwide.
0: Hey, and of course, Arnie Arneson, who's been so kind, as busy as she is, to be with me for this whole kickoff morning, this Monday, of considering the America yet to be. Arnie Arneson's heard in IR Waves Monday through Friday, from noon on to 2. Arnie, thanks for joining us.
6: It's a pleasure, and we're all so busy given the moment.
0: Exactly. So, Arnie, I asked you to help me convene this morning because you are responding, you so often do so effectively, responding to the James Carvilles of the world and the folks who are so just so upset about what happened in New York City with this massive win of the progressive wing of the party. And so if you could just share, as kind of an invocation for us, what you wrote.
6: So I called you up because I was listening to CNN, and they were talking about the Democratic Socialists, and there was this just hysteria on the air. And I walked away, and then all of a sudden I went, oh my God, let me make a connection that no one is making. So I went to my Facebook page, I posted this, and then I immediately called Robert and said, Robert, listen to this. And he goes, calm down, Arnie, calm down. So here's what I wrote, everyone. Folks are freaking out about the election of Democratic Socialists that are actually running on many, if not all, the things that were promised to returning soldiers after World War II in the GI Bill. That investment in those soldiers changed the future of the country. Maybe now it's time for the GI Bill Part 2, only expanded to all of us. And then I wrote, let's remember what that bill did. It provided returning World War II veterans with tuition, with living stipends for higher education and vocational training. It provided them with low-cost mortgages with no down payment. It provided them low-interest loans to start businesses or farms, 1 year of unemployment compensation. It really truly created the VA medical system, a virtual Medicare for all veterans. If this is offensive to James Carville and moderate Democrats, then they need to admit they don't want to be Democrats. They want to be moderate Republicans. Democrats, not so much. And I was looking this up. 2.3 million veterans benefited from this. And of course, it wasn't across the board. Like everything else, there was always a slice of Jim Crow.
0: Well, so I want to get Dr. Wilson to address
6: that. Absolutely, absolutely. But at some point, I was reading something about one of the schools in Texas. And so many veterans showed up for school that they had to actually build a barracks at the university campus in order to accommodate all these young men that were returning. And as we know, it changed the course of history. It created the middle class. It created all this opportunity. And it turns out that when you invest in people, when you use your dollars to make sure they're healthy, to make sure they can have a home, to make sure they can actually dream a dream because they can accomplish it because you invested in their vocational training or their education. That kind of check you cut in each and every one of us turns out to not only benefit them, but to benefit all of us. So if you look at the Democratic Socialist agenda and you begin to look at Medicare for all and free daycare and affordable housing, I'm like, celebrate.
0: And it's also to actualize the American dream. And so, right. Dr. Joe, because we do try to cover it all here, put that important historical footnote about the fact that that bill, as great as it was, had its limitations. But speak to, because you've been so much involved in labor education, talk about the broader point, if you will, in what she's saying about these fundamental values and this idea of investing in human beings.
7: Well, Arnie hit the nail on the head, and we'll dip back in history momentarily. But I think the progressives and the democratic socialists and even independents need to further define and focus on what socialism actually means. If we appreciate and understand Social Security, public education, public parks, public libraries, and by the way, even the police departments and fire departments are public entities. So I guess that makes policemen and firemen, socialist shock troops. But the point is, going back to the American Revolution, 250 years back in the Declaration of Independence, the original sin of our founders had to do with slavery. And of course, having a revolution against the feudal powers and King George launched the Democratic Revolution. But the struggle we're engaged in today is both class and race. And I think it would be bereft of socialists and Democrats and all folks to forget the interrelationship of class and race. So yes, we need to redivide the wealth. And I think the corporate so-called moderate Democrats or corporate Democrats should be attacking the billionaires and not Mam Dami or the newly elected socialists who really want to redivide the wealth and get rid of the trickle-down economics of the past 30 years. And let's open up the floodgates and fund public education, public health. Yes, free buses. And I love the idea, which is coming soon to a neighborhood near you, of groceries that you can afford, a publicly owned grocery stores in each of the boroughs. So you can ride a free bus, which is paid for by the taxpayer, so it's not really free. You can get groceries that you can afford in every borough, and you can have universal child care. And by the way, rent freeze, that might be contagious. That's the type of freeze that could spread across the United States. That's what the corporate Democrats and the MAGA Republicans are really afraid of. So Arnie is right on the head with all of her points.
0: And so, Larry Hamm, looking at where, you know, we talk about this, a fixation in the tabloid press and the right-wing 770 ABC focusing on New York City. But the reality is this grassroots turnaround that's happening where people are looking at what is, you know, progressive politics as an alternative is very much embedded in New Jersey. And you certainly know this because you've been around since the creation of this next wave. And if you can explain to people kind of what's happened, like take the 11th district, a suburban district that got had been in the hands of Rodney Frelinghuysen for so many years, people thought it was inherited. And then Mikey Sherrill, Democrat, moderate, wins that. And then she goes on to being governor. And then Annalisa Mea, who's an organizer from the tradition out of Mayor Mamdani, out of this more progressive wing that embraces immigrants, she actually wins a seat in the House. That's that same district. Can you talk about this movement and its broader implications and tie it into the what Arnie and Dr. Job have so poignantly described?
8: Well, the first thing I want to say is that this our hair is on fire attitude is not just being seen in the tabloid press like that rag sheet, the New York Post, but we also see it in the so-called mainstream press. I've seen these articles in the Star Ledger, people freaking out about the election of Annalisa Mea, who was a supporter of Bernie Sanders, who has now won two elections. She won her election to fill out the remainder of Governor Mikey Sherrill's former congressional seat, the 11th district, and she's just won the primary for the next full term, and I'm sure she's going to win in the general election in November. You know, Bob, I can remember when the largest caucus in Congress was the Black Caucus, and when they formed the Progressive Caucus, which was like a handful of congresspeople, these people have good reason for their concern. They see a growing movement in this country. The Progressive Caucus, which would include, you know, congresspeople who are members of the Democratic Socialists, and also include some of the Black Caucus members and Monica McGuire and others from the 10th District. It is now over 100 members of the Progressive Caucus. That's nearly 25% of the Congress. So they are freaking out with good reason, because there's a tectonic shift going on in the electorate. People are sick and tired of establishment politics, of the same old, same old. And it's not simply ideological. People feel the quality of their lives is declining, and they see it in the closure of hospitals. Look, the 1 billion, almost 1 trillion, $800 billion cut in Medicaid is going to result in the closure of 400 hospitals and clinics nationwide, 12 here in the state of New Jersey, on top of 25 hospitals that have closed in the last 20 years in New Jersey. So people see this and they're sick and tired, and now they're ready to elect folks who are going to fight hard for working people, poor people, and people of color in this country.
0: And so, Arnie, back to you. In the headlines I read, the weather is the headline now. And so we are seeing this prolonged heat wave. And as I said, this is an administration, the national administration, a junta, I call a thing what it is, that is literally, if you're flying a plane, trying to smash the altimeter. They don't even want us to have the gauges available through public science to know how hot it is, for us to understand where the issues are. And so this attack on our situational awareness, our basic tool for survivability and upending things like FEMA, comes at the same time as he's blowing up chunks of the world to make it safe for fossil fuel. I mean, it is so extreme. And so I am concerned, Arnie, that there's a kind of people are being lulled into this. And now comes the Knicks, Knicks in five. Now comes the World Cup. Now comes our op sale, the 250th celebration. Like, there's a patina of same old, same old over it. And I'm wondering, at what point do we break through for the hair on fire moment that gives us the courage and discipline to reclaim the country?
6: Well, you're seeing it in Europe now, where people are dying of the heat. You're going to see it here. Here's the good news. I don't need a thermometer to know it's 107. Okay. I don't need someone to tell me from NOAA what's going on, because I am living it and I'm not able to accommodate it. And if I can't afford the rent, I can't afford the electric bill to pay for the AC. And if I can't afford the electric bill to pay for the AC, then I can't afford the food. And Joe, you were talking about these, the public grocery stores. Here's what they are. They're a public option for groceries. That's what this is. It doesn't mean that you don't have, you know, whatever the name of the grocery store that's, you know, in the private capital marketplace. It means you now have a choice. But you know what your choice is giving you? It's giving you the ability to afford the food you put on your plate. And more importantly, I think, Larry and Joe, is that we knew that this progressive movement, this thing that both combines class and race, was coming because we saw the rise in approval for unions. When you saw the rise for the approval for unions up to 70%, Americans across the board suddenly realized that there was a problem with work. And the problem with work wasn't them. The problem with work was the boss. All right. And now it's not just the boss, it's the billionaire. And it's not just the billionaire, it's the fascists that are basically controlled and operating to serve the billionaire and not for us. So this movement was happening because in real life, everything we cared about was dissolving in front of us. And you know what? We don't want to accept it. And then finally, I will say one more thing. I actually am grateful to AI. Because what AI has done has brought Republican and Democrat, rural and urban, left and right together, because we're all terrified. And like Pope Leo said, we're not afraid of what is new with AI. We are afraid of who controls it and what it will mean for our lives. And to a large extent, if you throw that in at the sort of at this moment, this is a moment for progressives, for democratic socialists to deliver on what? On the promise of the greatest economy in the world that isn't seeing them, but must now work for them.
0: Work for them. And so, Dr. Joe, to this point, we saw what's happening as President Trump is making this attack on the election system, attempting to have the post office illegally and unconstitutionally get control over mailing ballots, using the Department of Justice to actually go after state officials who are just merely doing their job to try to derail the elections. We saw developments where, as this progressive wave is happening and expanding, it seems that they're getting more draconian. We saw a Supreme Court decision that now is going to impact over 350,000 Haitians who are here under temporary protective status, have raised families here, 6,000 Syrians, potentially 1.3 million folks that have been here for humanitarian reasons, here legally, that are going to be, you know, with the way this administration is going, turned into people that, you know, have to worry, look over their shoulder. But what we're seeing here is that, unlike in another era, unions are standing up for these people. And we see you were helping. We did breaking news, 1199 SAU convened a press conference within hours of the Supreme Court's decision. And we saw the Governor Hochul, Mayor Mamdani, Letitia James, Attorney General of New York. Can you talk about this way that we do see unions embracing immigrants and this kind of solidarity that's happening? And indeed, it appears that in a place even like Springfield, Ohio, Governor DeWine, a Republican governor, is embracing the thousands of Haitians that came in and reanimated that Rust Belt city. Why? Because he was first elected from that area, and he knows how essential they are to Springfield having any future.
7: Well, you're absolutely right, Bob. And just to extend on Arnie's comments, the unions are actively stepping up in defense of the immigrants, and they're punching back against the Supreme Court decisions and the right-wing MAGA movement, which is anti-immigrant. And this nation was founded by immigrants and slaves. So let's get that clear. And one of the best examples of fighting back is SEIU in California, putting forward the 5% billionaires tax for 1 year. Oh my God, do you think they can afford 5% of their billion-dollar wealth? And it's not of their total wealth, it's just that income for one particular year. And they spend that defeating democracy and subverting the people's movement. And, you know, in terms of the current heat wave that's sweeping the nation, the word we're not associating with heat wave and climate crisis is capitalism. The heat wave and the climate crisis doesn't fall magically out of the air. And back to the point about AI and connecting all of the dots between the attacks on voter rights and the attacks on women's rights, the undermining of civil rights and so forth. The stock transfer tax, the California billionaires tax, but also let's have AI publicly owned and operated. And Trump has started that process by having the government own portions of some of the major corporations, including in the steel industry. Let's start putting forward the agenda of a 4-day work week, of a living wage, and of course now obviously raising the federal minimum wage and a universal wage. So yes, we need the word that the moderates never want to use except historically is revolution. We're celebrating the American Revolution. We need a new revolutionary movement where workers are at the center, and that's actually happening. And the unions, especially at the local level, are leading the way.
0: And so, Larry Hammer, the minutes we have left, you have a very ambitious schedule. If you want to share some events that people can participate in the week ahead, I'd be grateful.
8: Thank you, Bob. First of all, I want to thank all the folks that came out to our very powerful forum that we had this past Friday, the 26th of June, on the attack on voting rights and the war on Black people that was held at St. Paul's Baptist Church in Montclair, New Jersey. Also want to mention that POP is part of a broad coalition to support freedom for Mumia Abu-Jamal. And today in Philadelphia, they're going to have a press conference, which will be followed by a 24-hour vigil and vigil for freedom for Mumia Abu-Jamal and for better health services for Mumia and for all of those that are incarcerated. On July 1st, on Wednesday, July 1st, we'll be having a press conference on police brutality to highlight the death of one-year-old Cohen Wiley, who was killed by police in Senatobia, Mississippi. And we're also going to demand justice for that one-year-old that was killed, but justice for Wiley Bay and other victims of police brutality. That's going to take place on Wednesday, July 1st, 11 a.m. at the Federal Building in Newark, 970 Broad Street. The next day, we're going to have a community reading to get our minds right for the 4th of July, we're going to have a community reading of Frederick Douglass's speech, What to the Slave is the 4th of July. This is going to take place on Thursday, July 2nd, 6 o'clock p.m. at the Bethany Baptist Church, 275 West Market Street in Newark, New Jersey. And then lastly, we're getting ready for the 59th anniversary of the Newark Rebellion of 1967. POP has commemorated this historic event since we were founded over 44 years ago. The commemoration is going to take place at the Rebellion Monument. Yes, there's actually a small monument with the names of all those that were killed in the Newark Rebellion. That will take place on Sunday, July 12th, 2 o'clock p.m. at the Rebellion Monument, 250 Springfield Avenue in Newark, New Jersey. So that's just the first 2 weeks of July. Wow. There's much more coming.
0: I will be amplifying all of that. I want to thank so much my current events panel, Dr. Joe Wilson, labor historian and biographer of A. Philip Randolph, the iconic civil rights and labor leader. Of course, Larry Hamm, social justice leader, sometimes candidate for U.S. Senate, and also founder of the People's Organization of Progress. And Arnie Arneson, you want to stay with me, Arnie? It'd be great if you could.
6: I'm going to stay with you.
0: Great. We'll be back on the other side.

0: When I rise. Yes, we need you to rise to the occasion so we can continue broadcasting. You're hearing us now because we have a transmitter on top of 4 Times Square. That transmitter potentially reaches 20 million people in the tri-state region. We had spent $353,127 that we gave to the DRIST organization as required in the last 2 years since we reformatted to this labor and progressive talk arrangement. We were paying it annually. They'd like it monthly. That is the arrangement. They were very patient throughout the last year. We were confronted things like, well, the president decided to bomb Iran. We thought you should know. The president decided that he wanted to seize Nicolas Maduro, the leader of Venezuela. We thought you should know. When the Supreme Court decided to roll back the fundamental building block of, you know, our moral temporary protective status, the thing the Statue of Liberty stands for, we thought you should know. That takes money. That kind of turning things around on a dime, bringing you national broadcasts. It included the October 18th No Kings Day that went from Maine to Hawaii, from Alaska to Florida. That included 26 paid reporters, a SAG-AFTRA shop out of New York, 6 time zones, One Nation Indivisible. 50 stations took it. That costs money. We're not getting money from the CPB. We're not getting money from all of the corporations. We are in the air thanks to support from unions representing 5 million households, but that's not sufficient to do what needs to be done. We really need you. We're going to have to start preempting a large-scale Democracy Now and the rest of the... Because we're kind of at a point where I can't quite figure out how to reach you all. Maybe you're sitting on the sidelines. Maybe you're figuring like, well, it seems like they always get through in the past. Well, no, we need you to call 1-833-922-4692. 1-833-922-4692. If Danielle or Ed are busy with other callers, we sure hope they are. Leave your name, phone number, and a good time to get back in touch. And I guarantee you that we'll get back to you and you'll have it'll be worthwhile. You feel better all day. We have made one tower payment, so $18,000, and we need to make several more. It's been a situation where there was one day where between the SAG-AFTRA payroll and the tower rent, $36,000 left WBI's treasury, and around $13,000 was left. We hustled the next day. When the sun came up, it was at $20,000. That's how it is. Each day requires that we raise, $10,000, $15,000. That's what has to happen. And if it doesn't, the station signal just disappears. That's it. It's that simple. I don't know how else to do it. It's radio, so I don't have any visual aids. Anyway, so we're getting on with the program now. Arnie's still with me. Thanks so much, Arnie.
1: You're welcome. You're welcome.
0: And I'm so glad now to have back on Jonathan Petrick from WBDY up in Binghamton, which is one of 18 Pacific affiliates in New York State. Who knew? Now, Jonathan has been keeping an eye on what's happening on issues related to homelessness. He brought us a very compelling story about three young people, that was minors, who were been charged with the murder of a homeless person. They themselves have had very unstable lives in terms of shelter and foster care. And then this other story now that moved out of Broome County about a fire that tore through the Knights Inn, which has been well documented by other news organizations as being totally substandard. And it's where the tax dollars were being poured to basically shelter those who couldn't find shelter anywhere else. Well, 6 people died in this fire. Thank you for joining us, Jonathan. Did I get all that right?
2: Well, most of it. In the beginning, the person who was beat to death by there was 5 juveniles,
0: right?
2: Not 3.
0: Great.
2: And with the fire, yes, it tore through the Knights Inn on June 22nd of this year at approximately 6 a.m. in the morning. They have determined that was arson. It was determined more of a reckless arson than a intentional trying to really murder anybody or to kill anybody. But 6 people have died. A woman, 58, Michelle D. Woolfolk. She was a woman with serious disability who could not walk, who had been at the motel for 2 years. A young couple and their 3 children, Ella 3, Roman age 2, and Zachariah 10 months. So that family of 5 is completely gone. There were more than 70 residents displaced. DSS response for one family was to simply put them in another motel. Tyler J. Russell, 24, was charged with 6 counts of second-degree manslaughter and 1 count of 4-degree arson. A lighter was recovered as evidence. Russell was a recently paroled individual released earlier in 2026 after a vehicle theft conviction. He was listed at the Knights Hotel as his home address at arraignment. DSS has declined to say whether they put him there, so no one's really sure.
0: Well, and this is tax dollars that pays to support this, right? Generally, that's the way it works. That was the business model there.
2: Yes, tax dollars have been supporting this so far in the past. In the past 5 years or so, they've increased their spending on housing inmates in hotels from like $600,000 to over $9.5 million as of last year.
0: So, Arnie, go ahead, please.
1: Oh, you know, I mean, housing is so crucial, which is why when Mondami, you know, basically froze the rent, New Yorkers weren't celebrating. We were celebrating because we understood what that meant. And if you don't freeze the rent, you shove people back on the street. You end up cutting the check, like you were just describing, the millions to pay for the homeless in hotels. That's not a solution. That's a Band-Aid. It's not even a Band-Aid. It's not a successful model. No one lives to live in a hotel for the rest of their lives. That's not a home. You know, that's constant lack of permanence. And ultimately, housing is a connection to place. Housing is a connection to a future. Housing makes it possible for you to raise a child. And I think we're beginning to understand it. But what's really scary to me, Robert, is I keep thinking about what Stephen Miller wants. And what Stephen Miller wants is his solution to homelessness is that they shouldn't exist. Not that we solve the problem, but those people should not exist. And that's really what we have to begin to understand is it's not only that we have to solve this problem, we have to look at the underlying strategy that actually not only celebrates this problem, but ultimately wants to say, well, our solution is these individuals should not have access to healthcare, should not have access to food, should not have access to housing. What is that? That's a prescription for death. And we have to start acknowledging that because that's what they see as the goal. And we have to take that goal, destroy it, and again, invest in all of us. It's not just good for those that are in this precarity, but ultimately, if we invest in them, we actually invest in us, Robert. We turn around and invest in us.
0: In terms of, Jonathan, you've been done such a great job bringing us these vivid reports around how this permanent unhoused cohort has become such a dominant part. Could you reprise some of that? Because you laid it out last time that it is something that, like, what I don't understand is, did Governor Hochul convene a press conference? Did anybody of...
2: There has been a couple press conferences by the county commissioner and some others, but I don't think Hochul addressed anything, though she may have. Jason Gardner, the county governor, said he said just last. Let's see, where's my notes? Trying to find my notes, but he said specifically on air that I can't find anything.
0: Well, he was one person who articulated concern, but
2: he articulated concern, but 6 months before the motel went in fire, the county executive Jason Gardner held a press conference acknowledging hotel shelters were dangerous. He said on the record, hotels and motels were never designed to solve homelessness. They isolate people. They lack support systems, and too often they leave people stuck in the same cycle they were trying to escape. He said this, and then that was in May of 2026. 6 weeks later, the fire happened.
0: Wow, and so that adds, I would say, an aggravating factor here, because there was some awareness of the connection And I guess so. What you're telling me also is that even in rural parts, in some ways it may even be more pronounced, there's a shelter crisis.
2: There's
0: upright, and can you talk about that?
2: There's there's about 50 people who have no choice but to stay outside after all that shelter beds are full every at all times in the city. We have about 1,000 currently unhoused residents. If all the shelters are full and everybody, and we've got all the families in like motels and stuff, there's still about 50 individuals who are forced to sleep on the street.
0: And that's Binghamton.
2: And that's right. Binghamton, yes.
0: Right.
2: And in the greater Binghamton area, there are a couple thousand homeless people right now. Most of them, the unhoused people, are being housed in motel conditions like the Knights Inn for temporary housing. From there, they try to get them placed in the permanent housing. But the permanent housing in this area, they've only created like 56 new housing units for affordable housing while creating 1,500 new beds for the university since 2017. And the university was at max capacity for beds at that in 2017, and they've made an additional 1,500 beds for university students since then, and about 50 units of low affordable income housing.
0: So Arnie, that's like a tale of two cities. That's like what's happening in the municipality and then what's happening in the academy. I mean, that's not an uncommon split, is it? I think that's happening in other parts of America.
1: Well, that's why there's always the tension between the town and the gown. I mean, again, we'll make that investment. So it's not like we don't see it. It's like we don't understand the consequence of it. We ultimately tell you what our priorities are, and our priorities are not them. And I think we've seen this across the board. It's not a rural problem. It's not a suburban problem. It's an across the board problem. And part of it is, Bob, is that we turn to private investors to create our affordable housing. That ain't going to work. It never has, and it never will, because they don't want to do it. Why? Because it's not profitable. And if we turn out to somehow make it the sell, we'll say, okay, it'll only be affordable for 10 or 20 years, and then you get it back. Well, where's your permanent stock of affordable housing? So we're constantly investing in the private sector as if they're going to be the solution, and then what we invested in disappears. You know, and so it's this constant struggle. And I think we have to, as Joe says over and over again too, we have to re-examine the model. The model was wrong because it didn't ensure the kind of affordability we need. And now the question is, if I'm going to spend my tax dollars, I want to make sure that what I invest in exists 10 years from now, 20 years from now, 100 years from now.
0: Durability.
1: Durability is essential.
0: And so, Jonathan, we have also seen that New York State did try to insulate itself in this last budget round from the draconian cuts to Medicaid. But we still are going to see close to 500,000, 450,000, depending on the data, they're going to lose access to their health care. I'd imagine that this is going to have an impact on this cohort you've talked about. At the same time, also, we see an attack on SNAP and food stamps. Can you talk about the confluence of these things? And this must pay, go ahead.
2: Yeah, I mean, it's really, I mean, I personally have already lost my health care. So I'm right in there in this situation. I'm having a hard time navigating the paperwork system to get back on Medicaid. There's been numerous difficulties with that. I've been delayed for months just trying to do that myself. So I can imagine that the people in a lesser situation than me, maybe without stable housing, it's got to affect them even worse. Yeah, it's just the new rules on paperwork have already seen millions of people cut from the Medicaid rolls. It's really a devastating, devastating condition for those here in town. This is one of the poorest places in the state by, as far as housing goes. We are every 100 unhoused people, every 100 unhoused people, there's 17 affordable housing units for every 100.
0: Wow.
2: For every 100 extremely low-owned renter and income renters. This is the second of four lowest availability rate in New York State. This has persisted for 20 years. before the pandemic, there were 1,300 homes on the market in Broome County at any given time. By 2024, there's only been about 250, about an 80% collapse in total inventory.
0: Right, and that's so one of the things that's happening here, it sounds to me like there is a kind of a social emergency that's going on.
2: Yes.
0: And so, is that perception, I mean, is it something that, is anybody running on this? Do you see any kind of emergence of grassroots progressive politics up there?
2: There's not too many politicians. There are a couple groups that have really come together, community organizations such as Glory Shines, which has Messiah Andrews and his wife, who have been working specifically with the people at the Knights Inn for many years. They are part of the group Glory Shines, and they have been really on the streets with, they were the first, some of the first responders at the hotel, motel, when it caught on fire. They actually had told the county representatives that this was extremely predictable and it was going to happen. Andrews is also known as Roderick Douglas. He's the author of Starting Somewhere, Community Organizing for Socially Awkward People Who've Had Enough. That was out in 2025. He's a Southern Tier organizer and has been since around 2010.
0: Arnie, did you want to ask Jonathan a question?
1: Well, so Jonathan, as I'm hearing this, I guess it's getting more intense with each passing day because of the affordability issue. How do people not connect the dots with what you just said? Was they knew this was going to happen. They predicted it was going to happen. You almost want to have a split screen. You said this 6 months ago. It burned today. Okay? What do we need in the way of empirical data to recognize that basically this is what we are saying to the homeless, that death is part of your responsibility? And I think, you know, in a lot of ways, we have to constantly connect those dots and remind Americans and people in your community that by failing to address the needs of the homeless, they're failing to address themselves. You know, I think we somehow have this line, you know, this moat around the homeless as if somehow their lives don't touch us. And I think we need to figure out, especially like in your community, that they are so wedded. And when you are successful with the homeless, they're ultimately going to be successful for themselves.
2: Yeah, absolutely. Yeah, Glory Shines has been out there as an organization. They began an encampment out in front of the county office building about a few days after the fire. They held a rally there, and then there's been an encampment which has grown every day and has been going on for about 6 or 7 days. They have a group of homeless people, community groups that have come together, right, set up an encampment in Frowder City, in front of the county building. They have certain demands, declare an immediate public health emergency in Broome County, placed unhoused families in homes and not hotels. They're demanding a rent freeze and temporary eviction moratorium, a ban on encampment sweeps, county funding for housing code violation repairs, financial payouts to fire survivors and victims' families, and expansion of affordable public housing.
0: So would you, Jonathan, would you, let's next week, if you can, schedule permitted, let's bring those people on. Let's amplify what they're doing.
2: I will certainly do so.
0: I want to thank you so much, Jonathan Petra, for keeping us in the know what's happening up at Binghamton, WBDYLP. Thanks so much, Jonathan. I always look forward to your report.
2: Thank you, guys. Yep.
0: All right. Thank you. So, Arnie, we've got a couple of minutes left. If you can put this in the broader context, I would imagine that there's similar stories in New Hampshire and in other parts of rural America.
1: Well, there's similar stories. I mean, affordable housing, when you do any kind of polling, you know that, Joe. You do polling and, one of the first things that comes up is the housing issue. And I want to quote Calvin Coolidge. Don't be shocked by this, Joe. And I want to quote Calvin Coolidge because he said this.
0: You're talking to Joe Wilson, who's still on Zoom.
1: Yes, I see him on Zoom. Yes, right. I'm sorry, Joe.
0: It's a radio audience.
1: Okay.
0: Joe, if you're hearing us, yes.
1: Yeah. So I want to quote Calvin Coolidge. And Calvin Coolidge said this. Patriotism means looking after yourself by looking after your country. Well, what did I say just now? That if you address the homeless situation, you address yourself. And what I love about Calvin Coolidge's great quote, Joe, is that he understood our selfishness. We always look at me, myself, and I first. And he got it, okay, completely. And he said, but if you are actually going to be so selfish, the best way to ensure that you're okay is by looking at something bigger than you, and that is your country. Well, that's actually the same story about housing. If you are successful in addressing the homeless problem, you are successful in making housing affordable for you.
0: Well, and I think you don't connect. Dr. Joe established himself in the last 2 minutes. Thanks for hanging on there, Dr. Joe. Your response to the last segment?
3: Well, I love Arnie's comments, and I love the grassroots movement that's shaping up in New Jersey, but also around the world. And I think the listeners understand that if you have a system that is fundamentally based on greed, that's not the same system that's going to provide housing and health care to the masses of people. And to the point of the union stepping up, now's the time. And similarly with the Mamdani tsunami, the rank and file need to rise up and push the leadership of the unions to tax the billionaires and the trillionaires and to fill the public coffers with much needed, because in, like Arnie says, investing in people is going to yield results for everyone.
1: Yes.
0: Yeah. Well, thank you, my team. Dr. Joe, who's just hanging around in the corridors, that was great. Bring him in. And of course, Arnie Arneson and Jonathan Petrick, WBDYLP. One, he's up there in Binghamton, one of 18 affiliates that Pacifica has in New York State. We'll be right back with our two, Sarah Nelson and UAW Region 9A, Brandon Mansilla.

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2: The Atlantic slave trade was the largest and most elaborate maritime and commercial venture in all of human history. Between 1492 and about 1870, approximately 18 to 19 million Africans were carried from their motherland, Africa, in chains by Europeans to the Americas and forced to work as slaves on sugar, coffee, coca, and cotton plantations, in gold and silver mines, in rice fields, or in the house as servants. Ladies and gentlemen, by popular demand, on Friday, July 3rd, 2026, prior to the start of America's 250-year anniversary celebration, join the 29 times award-winning Midnight Ravers from 12 midnight to 5 a.m. as we proudly present our five-hour special, Slave, Days of Blood, Days of Tears. Again, that's Friday, July 3rd, from 12 midnight to 5 a.m. for Slave, Days of Blood, Days of Tears. 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
5: Well, what did they say?
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5: Well, what were those?
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5: Really? Like what?
4: Charitable bequests. 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
5: I love WBAI.
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4: Maybe you'd better include a bequest to WBAI in your will.
5: Yeah, I will, but do you think seances are for real?
4: Who knows? Better safe than sorry.
1: 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Hour number two of What's Going On with Bob Henley is coming straight ahead, so please stay tuned. Don't forget, as Bob said, we depend upon you and have done so since 1960. Did you hear what I said? Since 1960, listener-supported and

0: Good morning, New York and New Jersey, as well as a great world beyond. This is Bob Henley, and this is WBAI's Labor and Social Justice Drive Time News Magazine, What's Going On? It's June 29th, 2026. Michael G. Haskins is our broadcast engineer. It's 69 degrees in New York City, under partly cloudy skies, headed up to 84 degrees later this week. We need to prepare for a serious life-threatening heat wave where temperatures could reach or surpass 100 degrees by Thursday and Friday. With added humidity, the feels like heat index temperature will be in the 105 to 110 degree range, according to NBC4 New York. Last year, more than 500 New Yorkers died prematurely from preventable heat-linked diseases. If you're elderly or have heart disease or asthma, you're at even greater risk. The most extreme days are predicted to be Thursday and Friday, leading up to the July 4th, 250th commemoration of the signing of the Declaration of Independence. The National Weather Service is reporting that prolonged heat wave will cover a massive swath of the United States across the lower Great Lakes, the Mid-Atlantic, as well as the Mississippi and Ohio River valleys. The dangerous heat wave will cover New York City, Philadelphia, Washington, D.C., and extend out to Chicago, St. Louis, and Detroit, as well as into the South. Temperature records have been also broken across Europe in countries like Germany and Poland. The World Health Organization attributed more than 1,300 excess deaths in Europe to the heat just since June 21st. These kinds of conditions are particularly dangerous for workers whose work is outdoors in the emergency services, transport, and construction sectors. Expect New York City's already understaffed and under-resourced FDNY EMS system to feel an even greater strain, leading to even longer response times. Earlier this month, Mayor Mamdani signed a landmark executive order directing city agencies to develop contingency plans and safeguards for the 1.4 million New Yorkers whose work forces them outdoors. Meanwhile, the Trump regime continues to dismantle the kind of public science capability that can help local and state governments cope with the accelerating climate crisis that's upon us, while simultaneously scuttling alternative energy developments, all to promote the acceleration of the use of polluting fossil fuels, even if we have to blow things up. So we are going to, in a second hour, we're really excited that we're going to be joined by Sarah Nelson, president of the Association of Flight Attendants, CWA, who will talk about her union's success in getting close to 170 members of Congress to sign into a letter to Delta Airlines demanding the giant stop its flagrant attempts at union busting. We'll also ask Sarah to discuss what's at stake in the upcoming midterms. In her D block, we'll be speaking with Brandon Mancilla, who leads UAW Region 9A, which the City Reporter newspaper described as, quote, the unlikeliest kingmaker in last week's Democratic primary that will likely send two of the union's members to Congress in the fall. We'll get to all of that and hopefully raise some money to stay in the air. But first, let's get this global update from the Pacifica Global Newsroom.
1: From across the nation and around the world, for Pacifica Headlines, I'm Jesse Lent. Video released by the Iranian government, verified by the AP, of missiles being fired at U.S. assets in the region over the weekend. According to the BBC, Iranian strikes hit U.S. bases in Kuwait and Bahrain. Yesterday, Iran and the United States agreed to halt recent hostilities in the Gulf and renew talks regarding their dispute over the Strait of Hormuz, a U.S.

0: official told Reuters following days of back-and-forth strikes. Technical talks are slated to continue on all areas of the Memorandum of Understanding, the official reportedly said, referring to the 14-point interim agreement both sides approved on June 17th. Sultan Barakat, a professor at Hamad bin Khalifa University in Qatar, told Al Jazeera the attacks over the weekend apparently started after Oman and the UN established a separate travel route for commercial vessels through the Strait of Hormuz, ignoring the course that Iranian officials had said they could ensure was safe. The Strait of Hormuz remains under the total oversight and management of Iran through the 30 coming days, and after all obstacles are removed, the total capacity of the waterway will be restored, Iranian Foreign Minister Abbas Araghchi said during a visit to Baghdad over the weekend. He added, quote, "This is totally clear under the Memorandum of Understanding, and any intervention or any unilateral action will result in exacerbating the situation and also delay the reopening of the strait." According to Al Jazeera, Iranian and Omani diplomats are holding talks today in Muscat over control of the Strait of Hormuz, including how the strategic waterway will be governed and whether international freight carriers will have to pay for secure passage through the waterway. The AP reports that Iranian President Masoud Pezeshkian announced today that $6 billion in frozen Iranian assets would be released by Qatar as part of the negotiations with the U.S. The Israeli military says it has attacked three Hezbollah headquarters in southern Lebanon. The overnight airstrikes targeted Hezbollah facilities in the Nebataya and Mayfadun areas, the army said in a statement. A rocket launcher that Israel said Hezbollah was using to try to target Israeli soldiers was hit in a separate strike yesterday. On Saturday, Hezbollah Secretary General Naim Qassem rejected the framework agreement signed following U.S.-brokered talks in Washington last week between Lebanon and Israel, and called for Israel's full withdrawal from Lebanese territory in line with a memorandum of understanding signed by the U.S. and Iran. Israeli attacks on Lebanon have killed more than 4,200 people in that country since March 2nd, according to The Guardian, while the news agency reports that Hezbollah attacks have killed at least 36 Israeli soldiers in Lebanon and three Israeli civilians, as the U.S. and Israel's joint war on Iran enters its 122nd day. Al Jazeera reports that residents are returning to the village of Abdin in Syria one day after Israeli forces attacked the town and its surrounding areas with artillery fire and helicopter gunships, forcing mass evacuations. The Syrian Foreign Ministry said the attacks constitute a, quote, flagrant violation of Syria's sovereignty and territorial integrity. At least three Palestinians, including a child, were killed today in an Israeli drone strike on the central Gaza Strip.
1: We want support. We want heavy machinery. We want to take our family members with us. I'm not the only one in this situation. They're almost not going to let us in here anymore. They haven't helped us clear the rubble. In Block 22, there are about 300 people, and we've managed to recover about 80, both the living and the dead.
0: A man in La Guaira, Venezuela, one of the areas hit the hardest by last week's earthquakes, voices his frustration with his government's rescue efforts. The death toll from the earthquakes has risen to at least 1,450 people, with 3,150 injured and 12,721 others displaced. The president of Venezuela's National Assembly, Jorge Rodriguez, said yesterday in a televised address, quote, "We are in critical hours, in crucial hours to continue rescuing lives and to build camps where those people who have lost their homes or who cannot return for whatever reason to their residencies can stay." According to The Guardian, at least 68,900 people have been reported unaccounted for by their families. Those are the latest Pacifica headlines. For the Pacifica Network, I'm Jesse Lent.
2: Thanks so much, Jesse. Arnie Arneson is still with me of The Attitude, heard here Monday through Friday, noon to 2. It's great to invite back Sarah Nelson, who has served as the international president of the Association of Flight Attendants, CWA-AFL-CIO, since 2014, serving her fourth term in this role. She's been a union flight attendant since hired by United Airlines in 1996, and today she represents 55,000 of aviation's first responders at 20 airlines. Sarah, thank you so much for coming on.
3: Bob, thank you. I'm so happy to be here.
2: And so what caught my eye was that you managed to get, I guess, close to 170 signatures from members of Congress, asking them to join on with your effort to stop the Delta CEO, Ed Bastian's attempt, what I think looks to be illegal union busting, to try to prevent people who are working for the airline from exercising their rights. I mean, is this the same CEO that's making $19.22 million a year?
3: One and the same, Bob, and that's just 1 year. It's been higher amounts other years. In fact, so much so that a couple of years ago, half of his salary would have covered the 1,700 Endeavor Air flight attendants who are union working for Delta and making half as much as mainline. That would have equalized the pay of those flight attendants. So that's what we're talking about here. And someone who wants to keep a lot of control, because Delta made more than the rest of the industry combined last year. And that cash has been shoveled out to Wall Street and invested in the airline on the backs of the workers.
2: So, Arnie, go ahead. You're on mute. So, I guess, so while Arnie figures out the mute button, I guess.
4: I got the mute button. So, I apologize, Sarah. Sarah, as I'm listening to you, I keep wanting to say, where are you sharing this math? I mean, I love the fact that you have 170 members of Congress are doing it, but what you just said, I think Americans need to understand what that math is. So how are we setting this stage so that regular Americans understand what you are facing? Because ultimately, it's what they are facing.
3: Yeah, great. I mean, you can follow us on our social media channels on Instagram. It's AFA Delta at AFA Delta. On other platforms, it's Delta AFA. But you can go to deltaafa.org too and have the latest stories there, and also sign up for a supporter pack. A lot of people fly Delta. A lot of people know Delta flight attendants, and you can plug right into the campaign and help us get there. We're talking about 30,000 flight attendants mobile, flying anywhere at any time. And when Delta really discovered that our campaign was on fire, they changed the check-in place so that no longer do flight attendants have to all go through one office. They can just check in at the airplane. And that's, you know, that was communicated to make it easier on the flight attendants, but really it was timed very well with when the union campaign was taking off and making it harder for us to reach them.
4: How did you get 170 members of Congress to sign that letter? Like, what was your pitch? That's a remarkable number. And it really says that you both read the room and so did they.
3: Well, I think, first of all, it started with the Labor Caucus. So there is a Labor Caucus in Congress right now. And it's really, really helpful finally to have a recognition that maybe we should be talking about labor in the halls of power. We appreciate their support. But you know, this is also the pitch here, is that under the Railway Labor Act, it is against the law for employers to interfere with workers' rights to join a union. And there's no enforcement of that. There's no mechanism to enforce that. In fact, the only time that that is considered is when they actually get enough cards, over 50% physical cards in a year, in order to be able to qualify for an election. And if that election is not successful, then the National Mediation Board determines whether or not the company has violated the law. And the only remedy on that is calling for another election. So these executives get away with it no matter what. And I'll give you one more piece of information on this. When we were trying to get the payroll support program, the relief program during COVID, we negotiated with the airlines. We said it had to be keeping workers in our jobs, not giving any pay cuts, and a cap on executive compensation and a ban on stock buybacks. But we had another demand, and that was to not use any of the federal dollars to interfere with workers' free rights to join a union, just following the law. And you know what Delta spent all its time running around doing instead of saving the airline? Striking that one sentence from the law. That's how much they want to keep control.
2: And so, speaking about keeping control, we are seeing, though, where labor seems to be having some success on the other side of the aisle as the midterms loom. One of the things is we saw a discharge petition that got out with, 20 or so Republicans that would undo the president's legal executive order stripping 1 million federal workers of their collective bargaining rights. That kind of got eclipsed by the Epstein discharge petition. But then also earlier this month, This is reading from the Times. The House on Tuesday approved a Democratic bill aiming to fast-track contract negotiations between employers and newly created unions after 20 Republicans defied their leaders to force it to the floor and push it to the passage. The measure, which passed on a 230 to 193 vote, faces a slim chance in the Senate. So you seem to be having some effect even over in that parallel universe called the Republican Party.
3: Yeah, I mean, I'll be really clear. We oftentimes have Democrats supporting our issues more often than Republicans, but we don't think about this as a party issue because working people are everywhere. They're in blue districts, they're in red districts. And I think those 20 Republicans who signed are reading the room. People are recognizing that unions are the most trusted voice in this country right now. People don't believe in party. They don't believe in the political process, but they believe in unions. Over 70% of the public wants a union today. And we've got less than 10% who have them. So I would say that, you know, we should have a hell of a lot more than 172 members of Congress signing that letter. We didn't have one Republican sign it, by the way. But that's not even covering all the Democrats. Come on, give me a break. So it's not a sure thing that just because someone is a Democrat, they understand the importance of labor and they understand the fundamental truth that if you want to get money out of politics, if you want to create a more just society, if you actually want to have an economy that is built from the ground up, then you better give unions a chance to put these corporations in check and organize everywhere. Take that money, put it into our communities rather than into Wall Street. And so people need to start reading the room about how angry people are out there, how hard it is, and how much people are struggling, and that unions historically are the way to fight back. That's when we've had the greatest shared prosperity in our country, is when we got up over 30% of unionization. And now again, in the in the private sector, we're down to below 5%.
2: Right. And so to the point that you're talking about this articulation of, it's not just we have to hold Democrats accountable. It's important to know, and Arnie raises this all the time, the minimum wage, the federal minimum wage has been second $7.25 an hour going back to 2009. And when the Democrats controlled everything, they did not move it. And we're hearing a lot of hand-wringing now, particularly in the Beltway, out of the wave of progressive Democrats, whether it be Democratic Socialists or whatever the label is, that seem to be catching the national imagination. And what we hear, though, is an articulation of a positive agenda, of how life could be better. And it seems that somehow it's being put in a frame of, like, this is some kind of caricature. But it seems this is out of as Arnie said earlier in the program, it's part of the tradition of, like, the New Deal, expressing what America still might be, the idea that collectively we can make things better.
3: It's really extraordinary, the level of political freakout associated with candidates winning who are pushing for peace on earth and basic needs for humans in the quote unquote land of the free. And it's extraordinary and telling. And I say, hey, working class, let's fight harder to build unions and elect people who let us simply love our neighbors. I mean, that's what this is about. And the level of freakout is extraordinary. But you're right, Bob. I mean, they're essentially espousing the economic bill of rights that FDR talked about over 80 years ago, and that the party has moved further and further away from. But I don't know how people can be mad when what the agenda on these candidates, agenda is just to help regular people, help working class people. And as Mayor Mamdani says, and I've been saying versions of this for years, so of course I love it even more, is that the working class is the only majority in this country. And that should put it at the center of our policy making, not as an appendix, which we have seen for way too long.
4: Sarah, I heard Bob mention the minimum wage, and I saw that Chris Murphy was talking about a $25 minimum wage the other day. And I kept thinking, oh my goodness, Bernie must be smiling. So you got 170 members to sign on. What more do you want from them? I mean, I understand the letter, and that's part of the frustration with Congress. But what we also want is, we want them more than to put a signature on something. We want them to do something within their communities, maybe more to sort of talk about what your issues are. I don't want to go to your website. I want my member of Congress to tell me about it.
3: Yeah. I mean, listen, everybody should be talking about the organizing that is needed in this country in order to tackle inequality. And this is a great campaign to talk about because we are knocking on the door of getting to this election, and we can get there sooner and we can get there stronger if everyone's talking about it. So when they're talking about union organizing, Starbucks and Amazon, they should talk about Delta Airlines. They should let everyone know. We still run into Delta flight attendants who don't know there's a campaign and sign a card immediately. So if we could just have this help from the community talking about this, and you know, the major bases, major areas of focus are Boston, New York, Atlanta, of course. This is almost a third of the campaign is in Atlanta, Florida, Detroit, Cincinnati, Minneapolis, Austin, Salt Lake, Phoenix, LA, Portland, Oregon, and Seattle. And these, and there's plenty of people in the communities who could be talking about this, but they're members of Congress could also be talking about this and lifting this up. And we can win this major campaign against a major company. And hey, we can pierce the bubble that has been created to say it's impossible to organize in the South. It's just not true. And when we say that, we're abandoning working people in the South who need unions more than ever, because they're the ones who oftentimes are suffering from the worst parts of these policies, like that minimum wage that is staying at that federal level, $7.25 in most red states, where other cities, big blue cities, have moved the minimum wage up. And Chris Murphy, I appreciate that he is glomming onto that $25 minimum wage, but that was introduced in the House by the Progressive Caucus. And so, you know, I'm glad he's reading the room on that. Yeah, people cannot survive for anything less than that.
2: And so, Sarah, this question about getting the word out about collective action, we're also dealing with the fact that we're operating in a space of increasing corporate consolidation, both of wealth, access to the media, and controlling the media. We're seeing institutions, like one of my proudest accomplishments was being working on a freelance basis with 60 Minutes with Ed Bradley for a couple of assignments. And now looking at what's happened with the corporate, with mainstream news, can you talk about the importance of having access to mass communication that tells working people stories? And I mean, it must be hard when Delta has such a big advertising footprint to get the word out about this.
3: Well, I'll tell you what. A big story broke this last week by the Atlanta Journal-Constitution right in Delta's backyard. And as our organizing has gone along, we have gotten more and more support. I want to highlight the fact that 172 members signed this letter. None of the Georgia representatives did. Hank Johnson is doing his own letter. They're very, very fearful. But 20 years ago, we couldn't even get John Lewis to support this campaign. So we're starting to build that political awareness that people can support this campaign for Delta flight attendants, and it's getting somewhere. But we need more and more people understanding how important this is. We launched Union Now, a nonprofit, a month ago in New York, and we did that there because Delta is a huge base. But we also need more money pouring into union organizing. We're never going to get there without people understanding that this is the underpinnings of democracy. And if you support unions to be able to build that up, we're going to be in a better place to be able to take on the issues of today. You can go to unionnow.org and contribute there. That goes directly to workers who are organizing. So these are some ways that you can help. And Bob, I got to tell you, I forgot the core of your question, so if you want to ask it again, I might answer that.
2: Yeah, that's
3: too.
2: Okay. I did want to the question about consolidation, corporate control of the news media, the disappearance of local news media. We just had on a brilliant reporter from up at Ithaca, New York, part of Pacifica's 18 affiliates in New York State, where six people, including a few children, died in a welfare hotel where everyone predicted a mass casualty event, and tax dollars went to subsidize it. That's the kind of thing you're not going to hear. And your kind of analysis that goes on, not for 5 minutes, not for, you know, a 4 minute hit on MS, but something that is extensive. That's rarer and rarer.
3: It's rarer and rarer. And I want to thank you actually for bringing it to people. This WBAI is so important. But this is a problem, and the consolidation of these news channels is just going to try to put a a complete, you know, vice on our news media and our ability to get the truth. That's also where unions come in, though. I mean, we can tell the truth, and we are the most trusted the messenger to working people. So the more that we build up unions and have these conversations, even if we're just organizing, people have the chance to get the truth. I remember we used to have to try to help Delta flight attendants understand how it would help them specifically at their airline. And they are now making connections with workers. They met with Amazon labor union workers just a couple weeks ago. And both of those groups went into the room saying, what do I really have in common with, you know, a warehouse worker? What do I really have in common with a flight attendant? And they told their stories, and their stories were the same. They both had complaints about the company trying to say that they couldn't use their earbuds in their workplaces, for example. I mean, and when we go around and ask Delta flight attendants, you know, why are you organizing? It's incredible. They want to get that control out of their workplace more than the money. They don't necessarily talk about the hourly rate. Delta tries to keep that at a place where they're competitive with the other airlines, but they skimp everywhere else, and people don't have any due process. The AJC broke this story about sexual harassment in the training center. A predator who was using uniform checks in order to touch flight attendants inappropriately. And that person has been reported. Delta has supposedly investigated all of this. And that person's not gone. They've been promoted up in the airline rather than facing any consequences. But you know who's gone? A couple of the flight attendants who reported this.
4: You mentioned that unions are the most trusted, and I totally agree with you. So not only do I want to know what do I do in order to support you, but you mentioned Georgia. There's a race for Senate in Georgia. Has John Ossoff been talked to? Has he heard you? You talk about being trusted. He wants to be trusted too. What's your relationship with that Senate race?
3: Well, it's... you know, it has been hard to break into the Georgia electeds to support this. And so, you know, we have yet to have direct support from the Ossoff campaign. That's certainly something that people could help us raise. We have been talking with Senator Warnock, and we're hoping to go talk with him more directly about this. We have many members of the Atlanta City Council who have supported us. And I don't mean to say that the members of the House from Georgia haven't supported us, but you know, there is the kind of fear that Delta spreads in the community is the same kind of fear that they use inside the airline. And this is another piece that people need to understand. If you want to be able to lift up the issues that people need and care about in their communities, then you've got to stop the stranglehold of the corporations who will threaten leaving, who will threaten, you know, moving headquarters, who will threaten removing support for various community activities, and who will just use their political power to try to keep representatives silent and not tell the truth about what's going on for working people. So, you know, Mother Jones taught us a long time ago when she was organizing that you have to organize the entire community to get around the workers. And so we spend a lot of time trying to get out into the community and build support right there. But imagine what it would look like if the entire community of Atlanta were behind Delta flight attendants right now. They're their friends and neighbors. They go to the same churches. They have their kids in the same schools. And making this a normal thing that people are supporting their union and not having to be against Delta, but wanting to have a say. A lot of these flight attendants are organizing for job security. They want to make sure that as we move forward, further consolidation globally doesn't mean that their jobs are at risk. That's a huge issue. And so the community can certainly help, and we're going to keep trying to interface with the community. But if the community in Georgia wants to let their representatives know that, hey, maybe it's important to them that they get a union for Delta flight attendants, because that means we're going to have advocates right on the plane for the consumers who are flying on Delta, then they could make those calls and help us lift this up on the airwaves and through the leadership that's right there in Georgia.
2: I guess anyone that might want to fly Delta anywhere in the world could make that point, couldn't they?
3: Absolutely. We had a report. We had a report of the French unions heading back from Minneapolis back to France, organizing from the moment they crossed the threshold of the airplane door and not stopping the entire way. Understanding is so important that if we're concerned about where the United States is going, we have a lot of international support, you know, cheering us on and hoping that unions will have gain power, build density, and try to put a check on the growing fascism that is made possible by corporate dollars that continue to fund it and also that will not stand up to it.
2: Well, the heat's going up everywhere. I want to thank you so much, Sarah Nelson. She serves International President of the Association of Flight Attendants, TWAFL-CIO, since 2014. Thanks so much, Sarah. We really appreciate it.
3: Thanks. And one more, deltaafa.org. Thanks a lot, Bob. Thanks, Arnie. Good to talk to you this morning.
4: Good to talk to both of you.
3: Solidarity forever.
2: We'll be back on the other side with Brandon Monsella, who the city reporter, president of UAW Region 9A, says was an unlikeliest kingmaker. We'll get to talk to him.

0: When I Rise, you're listening to WBAI, Pacifica Labor Radio in New York City. I'm Bob Henley. Arnie Arneson's on with me for this great pre-4th of July, contemplating what America still might yet be. We need you to support us now. We need you to call 1-833-922-4692. That's 1-833-922-4692. If we don't pick up the call because we're busy with other callers, leave your name, phone number, and a good time to get back in touch. We have paid $353,127 to the DRIST organization in the last 2 years. That was, and it's about $18,000 rent a month and the penthouse of the building for Times Square. It looks like I date myself, a Flash Gordon ray gun if you're looking at the skyline. And we were paying it annually. They want it monthly. That's the agreement, and we need to keep our agreements, of course. This is something, nothing burns through money like live radio. You think politics is expensive? Try live radio. There was one day last week where between the payroll for our SAG-AFTRA staff and the tower rent, we had $36,000 go out and had around $13,000 left. And we worked and worked and worked and got above $20,000 by the time the sun came up. That's kind of how our day is here. We need you to support us. If we don't see it step up, we did make an $18,000 tower payment over the last couple of weeks. We're going to have to start significant preemption to the program as you come to rely on, because we don't know any other way to reach you. Major donors help. The unions have been helpful, but the unions can't do it alone. We are on the air thanks to the help of unions representing 5 million households. But that in of itself cannot do it, and we need you to step up. 1-833-922-4692, 1-833-922-4692, or go to WBAI.org. That's WBAI.org. Thanks so much. So it's great right now. Arnie's still with me to bring to the microphones Brandon Mancilla, who leads UAW 9A, and this headline, I got to chuckle, the United Auto Workers is New York City's unlikeliest kingmaker. Thanks for joining us, Brandon. Did you read that article?
1: Yeah, I got sent it to me a few times. Good to be here, Bob. How you doing?
0: So I guess at the center of this is the success, and you guys have been at this, focusing on electoral politics. They point out here, reading from the article, one of our favorites here, Claudia Irizarry-Aponte, mm-hmm. writes, now two of its rank-and-file members, Queens Assembly member Claire Valdez and political newcomer Dariloza Avila Chevalier, are poised to cruise to Congress in November after winning their Democratic primaries on Tuesday. The UAW was also an early backer of Zahra Mamdani's mayoral bid, endorsing him months before any other union did, and when he was polling was in the single digits. Wow. So what's driving this? Like, I know that the news media likes to trivialize this momentous political movement around personalities. They like to focus it on whether it be Mayor Mamdani or particularly. Can you talk about what are the issues driving this? I mean, the unions have limited resources. What are the things that have galvanized your rank and file to the point that so many of them participate in this organizing?
1: You know, I think it starts with, no surprise, the affordability crisis, the cost of living crisis. We're a union that organizes a lot of new workers into the labor movement, into our union across different industries. And therefore, we're in contact over and over again with workers who are winning their protections and their raises and COLAs and healthcare improvements for the first time. And over and over again, what workers are finding is that even though nothing is better than working in a unionized workplace and having the security of a union contract, it's still not enough to keep up if your rent's going to go up, if your grocery bills are climbing, if your other bills are also climbing. And I think that's at bottom what's driving a lot of people's discontent right now. It's discontent with our economic system and also with a political order that does not respond to that system and to that crisis. And at the same time, I think, you know, folks are seeing just there's a complete distrust in our political establishment, especially when, you know, we are having taxpayer dollars go directly to funding genocide and to funding wars abroad, wars that we have no say over. We're seeing, you know, neighbors getting kidnapped off the streets. And I think that's just absolutely galvanizing for a lot of our members who have had enough. And so I think that's the combination of both of these things, right? I think the fact that as a union, we're very much in contact with workers who have never taken anything for granted before, have fought really hard to win their workplace rights and their union contracts. And we're in a political moment in which people demand a lot better than what the Democratic establishment is offering and what the Republican Party is, you know, colluding with the billionaire class to do. So that's where it is. And at the same time, I think, you know, we, since our election in 2022, I was recently elected in 2022, and Sean Fain was elected in 2023 as part of our slate to reform the UAW. We made our union's role in politics a top priority, how to go about doing that so that we're actually making sure that our endorsements matter, that we are engaging in political issues that matter to our membership and to the working class. And while a political program in Kokomo, Indiana won't be the same thing as a political program in New York City, I think that the bet we took is that, you know, there's actually a lot more that unites these two places and all places in between and beyond. But I think we can also develop that program through engagement with our membership. And so we have a very member-led, political program. Our endorsement process is open to all members, representatives of each local in the UAW, not some, you know, shadowy board makes a decision about who gets to get endorsed and what issues and campaigns we prioritize. We deliberate what our legislative priorities at the city level, the state level are going to be every year. And that's how we get to the place where, you know, our members saw the possibility of an exciting campaign with Zoran Mamdani when he was pulling at 1% and said, we need to get behind this guy. And when it came to our member, Claire Valdez, you know, another aspect of our political program is recruiting from within our own membership to run for office, because we believe that the labor movement doesn't do this enough. There's been a lot of studies recently that showed that not only are unions a reliable source of information for working class people amongst their membership, but union candidates in particular, when they run for office, not just union endorsed candidates, but union candidates, people who came from the rank and file or union leadership, are trusted a lot more than your, you know, average, Democrat. And I think that's says something, because I think a union candidate who has experience working within the labor movement as a rank and file member, as a shop floor leader, as a organizer, and even as a, as a union officer, has been through many, many tough fights, organizing, bargaining, grievances, representing members in their toughest moments in their lives. And that experience translates. So I think we've made a concerted effort to recruit members to run for office explicitly as UAW members, explicitly as union members.
2: Brendan, this is Arnie. As I'm listening to you, all I keep thinking is bottom up, bottom up. It's no longer about the union bosses. It's about your membership. And it seems like that investment in the membership not only has been great for what you're able to do, for example, with Mondani, what you're also able to do by taking that union membership and saying, you run. And I think that's what I'm hearing from you, which I think is so exciting. And it feels like even within the UAW, you're recognizing your power, and your power isn't from the top, but from the bottom. Am I hearing it right?
1: Yeah. I mean, I think Sean Fain is an incredibly effective and powerful labor leader, but it, you know, his speeches can only go so far, right?
2: And yes, exactly.
1: I think at the end of the day, a bottom-up approach coming from our membership, running our own own members for office, canvassing, doing turnout within our membership. You know, I think there's been a lot of reflection on this last Tuesday from different organizations, including unions. And one thing over and over again that comes up is that people said that they gave up on canvassing, they gave up on door knocking, on one-on-one hours.
2: Exactly. Outreach.
1: And there's nothing surprising about what we're up to or what the DSA is up to. It's just community organizing, door knocking, one-on-one outreach, and building up that infrastructure from the bottom up, which is just talking to people, which is organizing.
0: And so, Brandon, one of the things, there's an historical corollary, I think, having being 70, soon to be 71. I remember how the Vietnam War galvanized a generation, particularly because the draft made it so directly connected to Main Street, right? We knew people that were being drafted, whose life was being upended to fight this war. And similarly, you raised now the fact that it's not somewhere else. We're seeing the struggle at Wyckoff Hospital where ICE shows up. We're seeing it in the daycare centers. We're seeing our family members, our colleagues, taken away in this highly, I don't know how to describe it. I call it a junta because it's extra legal. You have mass federal agents, armed agents, arresting the mayor of Newark, the mayor of the largest city in New Jersey, who is merely at Delaney Hall, a private prison where people work for $1 a day. The CEO makes over $11 million. He's a campaign donor to the Trump administration. And the mayor is there just to make sure that fire safety is there in a congregate care facility that could accommodate 1,000 people. And we see that there's a strike breaking out there where 300 detainees with so much to risk, having the courage to write letters talking about the inhumane conditions there, refusing to work for $1 a day. And we see union members who are, you know, certainly they're secure in their life economically, but coming to the support, the strikers, there does seem to be this moment where historically the record in immigration and unions is decidedly mixed. Back in the 19th century, there was tension there. Can you talk about this new moment in America where we see unions backing up essential workers, whether it be in the construction trades or whatever? There does seem to be this kind of consciousness that is new.
1: Absolutely. I think there's been, you know, a lot of talk, especially after the 2024 election, that there's been a right-wing shift within the working class. And I think that was just a complete misunderstanding of what happened in 2024, which is a combination of a lot of folks just not showing up to vote, and second, having given up on a Democratic Party. And all of these things are, you know, these are political challenges, which means they're momentary. They're not permanent. They're not permanent realignments. They're not, you know, a sign of just something that's inevitable. And the only way to combat anything like a, you know, right-wing resurgence or a shift in, you know, working class politics is to offer an alternative. And yes, I think that's what we've seen in the last year or so, especially in New York City, but I wouldn't say just New York City, it's all over the country, right? Is the emergence of a new kind of politics that is, you know, centering affordability and working class bread and butter issues, but is also taking clear moral stances on right-wing authoritarianism, on xenophobia, on war and genocide. And, you know, for a long time, we've been told that, you know, oh, you know, people only care about, you know, these 1, 2, 3 issues. If you don't run only these 1, 2, 3 issues, then, you know, you're not going to win. And I think, you know, people are making connections organically about the fact that, you know, we are told over and over again that we cannot afford, you know, universal health care in this country. Meanwhile, you can give, you know, billions and billions of dollars away to a war in Iran that, you know, even on its stated objectives, didn't even achieve what it was set out to do, let alone the fact that we reject a lot of the objectives that they set out to do in that intervention. So I think that's, to me, that's a sign that, you know, we need to be organized and offer political alternatives. And those alternatives are going to come from what people are experiencing themselves. And so, you know, I'm not surprised that, over and over again, we see union workers coming to the defense of essential workers or to immigrant workers. I think that's at the core of solidarity within the labor movement. That's the labor movement at its best. And I say all this fully, you know, recognizing that there's still a lot of work to be done within the working class movement and the labor movement within our own unions. You know, the Trump phenomenon is real. You know, that's something we have to be ready to organize against and through. And, you know, I think why a union is positioned at the end of the day best to be able to work through these politics and these challenges is because when we go into a contract negotiation, when we have to organize a new workplace, when we have to fight and go out on strike, you know, you're uniting with everyone, right? You know, immigrant worker, U.S.-born worker, Trump voter, Democratic voter, someone who's never voted before and doesn't care to vote ever. That's all those folks together have to go out on strike. If not, the strike is not successful. And so I think that's the lesson of the labor movement, is that you build solidarity through those differences, but you don't just give up on politics by doing that. You don't just turn a blind eye to what's happening in the world around you. You have to then do something about that, right? To change and articulate a different kind of politics.
2: Brandon, what I'm hearing from you is that what you saw in 2024 wasn't that Democrats lost, but the people felt there wasn't a choice. And that if, unless you're given a real choice, I mean, how, more people didn't vote than that were registered that did vote in 2024. And what I think I'm hearing from you too is that what you're doing is connecting the dots between the organizing and the politics and the policy and saying we need people like Zoran Mamdani who not only will have the message, but what Zoran has done for the union movement is that he's delivering on the message. So you've actually turned to your membership and said, see, not only did we get involved in the right politics, but look at the results. And those results, success builds success. And I think, Brandon, you're beginning to see that success.
1: I think that's exactly right. I mean, results really do matter at the end of the day.
2: Yes.
1: You know, in 2024, when we were, you know, canvassing and door knocking around the presidential election, you know, the union, you know, we decided to, you know, lead at the doors with issues of, you know, trade, with, you know, the loss of jobs, especially in places like Allentown, Pennsylvania, right? We went to, you know, the purple states, right? The places that were going to be the swing state deciders of the election. And, you know, when we led with those issues, we got incredibly overwhelmingly positive responses at the doors from people. And, you know, even from people who, like, you know, ultimately may have voted Republican in that election. But, you know, what we reflected on was the fact that, like, the Kamala Harris campaign wasn't actually running on those issues. And so, you know, people liked what we were offering, but what we were offering was only our stake in what we would have pushed for had, you know, the Harris ticket won the 2024 election. By no means was it the agenda that the campaign was explicitly running on. And so I think that's the difference, right, going forward, is that we need to be able to have, you know, campaigns that are actually focusing, centering those issues that matter to working class people, whether it's, you know, healthcare or the cost of living or job security.
0: And so one of the things we saw in the 2024 race was when Bishop Barber was doing the mobilization, low wealth and low wage voters, some 80 million spread throughout the United States, the people for whom the economy is not working. And he had wanted the Democratic National Campaign to connect the dots. And for whatever reason, the Beltway, always Democrats want to open up with middle class. That's who they're interested in. And they don't look at the vast swath of people that are struggling working a few jobs to get by. And so I'm just wondering, is it time for, and can you talk about how it's important for the union movement to speak to this vast tens of millions of people, the ultimate swing vote? They are in the iron, they're in the Rust Belt. They're throughout the United States. They're in rural America. They don't have a union and they're working harder and harder. They may be in a state where, as happens, where the $7.25 minimum wage is the minimum wage. And can you talk about how important it is for unions to reach out to these people and try to uplift their circumstance, even if they're not a union member?
1: Yeah, I think there's an old union saying that I think we've taken up, you know, very at the heart of our, you know, our work recently, which is that density is destiny. You know, living standards in this country and working conditions were raised because of the union density that was built after the 1930s and 1940s. You know, at one point in this country, you know, a third of all workers were in a union. Now we're below 10%. And there's a direct line. I think you may have seen this graph between the rise of inequality, the soaring rise of inequality since the 1970s and 80s, and the decline in union density, especially in core sectors of our economy. And I think that to me is the story right there. And so, you know, the combination of, you know, deindustrialization and jobs being shipped away to low wage countries where folks can get, you know, exploited to do the same job that we would expect to do for $25, $30, $35 an hour to, you know, $3, $4 in Mexico. That's the story, right? That's the story of how this, you know, base of working class votes went to the Republican Party or became completely apathetic towards politics and distrustful of politics altogether. So to me, that's the that's another aspect of what the mission is over the next few years, is to rebuild that. I think we have to reject what Senator Schumer said, years back when he said, for every, working class, voter we'll lose in a, manufacturing town, we're going to gain two in the suburbs, right? That's just, that to me is an unsustainable political calculation that has to be reversed.
2: And Brandon, what I'm hearing is that here's the good news. If you use the term working class, it includes middle class.
0: Right.
2: And just by changing the language, Brandon, and I'm hearing that from you, just by canaling him, talk about the working class, because all of us look at each other and realize we're workers.
0: Exactly. Building by solidarity. Brandon,
1: it's very easy.
0: The unlikely is kingmaker. Thanks so much, Brandon.
1: Thank you. All right.
0: Who leads UAW Region 9A. Thanks so much. Democracy Now! Is up next. Thanks so much, Arnie, for joining me. Stay tuned after Democracy Now! For We Decide America, the Crossroads. Juliana Falana will be in for Jenna Flanagan. Thanks so much.
2: Ciao.
1: Thanks, folks.

0: nation and around the world. For Pacifica Headlines, I'm Jesse Lent. Video released by the Iranian government, verified by the AP, of missiles being fired at U.S. assets in the region over the weekend. According to the BBC, Iranian strikes hit U.S. bases in Kuwait and Bahrain. Yesterday, Iran and the United States agreed to halt recent hostilities in the Gulf and renew talks regarding their dispute over the Strait of Hormuz, a U.S. official told Reuters following days of back-and-forth strikes. Technical talks are slated to continue on all areas of the Memorandum of Understanding, the official reportedly said, referring to the 14-point interim agreement both sides approved on June 17th. Sultan Barakat, a professor at Hamad bin Khalifa University in Qatar, told Al Jazeera the attacks over the weekend apparently started after Oman and the UN established a separate travel route for commercial vessels through the Strait of Hormuz, ignoring the course that Iranian officials had said they could ensure was safe. The Strait of Hormuz remains under the total oversight and management of Iran through the 30 coming days, and after all obstacles are removed, the total capacity of the waterway will be restored, Iranian Foreign Minister Abbas Araghchi said during a visit to Baghdad over the weekend. He added, quote, "This is totally clear under the Memorandum of Understanding, and any intervention or any unilateral action will result in exasperating the situation and also delay the reopening of the strait." According to Al Jazeera, Iranian and Omani diplomats are holding talks today in Muscat over control of the Strait of Hormuz, including how the strategic waterway will be governed and whether international freight carriers will have to pay for secure passage through the waterway. The AP reports that Iranian President Masoud Pezeshkian announced today that $6 billion in frozen Iranian assets would be released by Qatar as part of the negotiations with the U.S. The Israeli military says it has attacked three Hezbollah headquarters in southern Lebanon. The overnight airstrikes targeted Hezbollah facilities in the Nebataya and Mayfadun areas, the army said in a statement. A rocket launcher that Israel said Hezbollah was using to try to target Israeli soldiers was hit in a separate strike yesterday. On Saturday, Hezbollah Secretary General Naim Qassem rejected the framework agreement signed following U.S.-brokered talks in Washington last week between Lebanon and Israel and called for Israel's full withdrawal from Lebanese territory, in line with a memorandum of understanding signed by the U.S. and Iran. Israeli attacks on Lebanon have killed more than 4,200 people in that country since March 2nd, according to The Guardian, while the news agency reports that Hezbollah attacks have killed at least 36 Israeli soldiers in Lebanon and three Israeli civilians, as the U.S. and Israel's joint war on Iran enters its 122nd day. Al Jazeera reports that residents are returning to the village of Abdin in Syria one day after Israeli forces attacked the town and its surrounding areas with artillery fire and helicopter gunships, forcing mass evacuations. The Syrian Foreign Ministry said the attacks constitute a, quote, flagrant violation of Syria's sovereignty and territorial integrity. At least three Palestinians, including a child, were killed today in an Israeli drone strike on the central Gaza Strip.
1: We want support. We want heavy machinery. We want to take our family members with us. I'm not the only one in this situation. They're almost not going to let us in here anymore. They haven't helped us clear the rubble. In Block 22, there are about 300 people, and we've managed to recover about 80, both the living and the dead.
0: A man in La Guaira, Venezuela, one of the areas hit the hardest by last week's earthquakes, voices his frustration with his government's rescue efforts. The death toll from the earthquakes has risen to at least 1,450 people, with 3,150 injured and 12,721 others displaced. The president of Venezuela's National Assembly, Jorge Rodriguez, said yesterday in a televised address, quote, "We are in critical hours, in crucial hours to continue rescuing lives and to build camps where those people who have lost their homes or who cannot return for whatever reason to their residencies can stay." According to The Guardian, at least 68,900 people have been reported unaccounted for by their families. Those are the latest Pacifica headlines. For the Pacifica Network, I'm Jesse Lent.

0: 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I'm Michael G. Haskins, your radio host and guide weekday mornings. Good day to you, and thanks for tuning in. We Decide America at the Crossroads will be coming up at 9 o'clock. Law and Disorder follows at 11 a.m. Frontline Voices with Rebecca Miles at noon. And The Attitude, Arnie Arneson will be back with us. The Attitude with Arnie Arneson at 1 p.m. Right now it's 8 o'clock here in New York City on a Monday morning. Coming up next is Democracy Now!
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Coming up next is We Decide, America at the Crossroads. 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

0: Happy Pride Month. In the A Block today, we're going to be looking at the ongoing peace process between the U.S. and Iran and Israel and Lebanon, the Supreme Court's decision to end temporary protected status for more than 350,000 people from Haiti and 6,100 from Syria. We'll also be looking ahead to the July 4th celebrations in Washington and across the country as a new Gallup poll finds the number of Americans who are proud of their country's heritage at a 25-year low, with our We Decide political panel, Egberto Willis, host of KPFT's Politics Done Right, Laura Jadid, a writer at firewalledmedia.com, an Army veteran of two tours in the war in Afghanistan, and David Leventhal, Washington, D.C. correspondent and senior editor at Notice. According to new data from the U.S. Department of Agriculture, more than 4.7 million Americans have lost their SNAP benefits, the Supplemental Nutrition Assistance Program, also known as food stamps, since President Donald Trump's so-called Big Beautiful Bill took effect nearly a year ago. In the B Block today, we'll speak with Karen Dolan from the Institute for Policy Studies and Carol Gundlach, policy analyst at Alabama Arise, about the fallout from those cuts to the program so many of this country's most impoverished people have relied on for decades to feed their families. And in the D Block, we'll listen back to We Decide producer Jesse Lentz's conversation with Mireille Reybaez, visiting associate professor of politics at the University of Otago in New Zealand and the author of the new book, Hezbollah in International Law, about what is motivating both sides in the ongoing clash between Israel and Hezbollah fighters in Lebanon that threatens to upend the peace process between the U.S. and Iran. That's all coming up on We Decide, America at the Crossroads. First, here's a report from the Pacifica Global Newsroom.
1: From across the nation and around the world, for Pacifica Headlines, I'm Jesse Lent. Video released by the Iranian government, verified by the AP, of missiles being fired at U.S. assets in the region over the weekend. According to the BBC, Iranian strikes hit U.S. bases in Kuwait and Bahrain. Yesterday, Iran and the United States agreed to halt recent hostilities in the Gulf and renew talks regarding their dispute over the Strait of Hormuz, a U.S. official told Reuters following days of back-and-forth strikes. Technical talks are slated to continue on all areas of the Memorandum of Understanding, the official reportedly said, referring to the 14-point interim agreement both sides approved on June 17th. Sultan Barakat, a professor at Hamad bin Khalifa University in Qatar, told Al Jazeera the attacks over the weekend apparently started after Oman and the UN established a separate travel route for commercial vessels through the Strait of Hormuz, ignoring the course that Iranian officials had said they could ensure was safe. The Strait of Hormuz remains under the total oversight and management of Iran through the 30 coming days, and after all obstacles are removed, the total capacity of the waterway will be restored, Iranian Foreign Minister Abbas Araghchi said during a visit to Baghdad over the weekend. He added, quote, "This is totally clear under the Memorandum of Understanding, and any intervention or any unilateral action will result in exasperating the situation and also delay the reopening of the strait." According to Al Jazeera, Iranian and Omani diplomats are holding talks today in Muscat over control of the Strait of Hormuz, including how the strategic waterway will be governed and whether international freight carriers will have to pay for secure passage through the waterway. The AP reports that Iranian President Masoud Pezeshkian announced today that $6 billion in frozen Iranian assets would be released by Qatar as part of the negotiations with the U.S. The Israeli military says it has attacked three Hezbollah headquarters in southern Lebanon. The overnight airstrikes targeted Hezbollah facilities in the Nebataya and Mayfadun areas, the army said in a statement. A rocket launcher that Israel said Hezbollah was using to try to target Israeli soldiers was hit in a separate strike yesterday. On Saturday, Hezbollah Secretary General Naim Qassem rejected the framework agreement signed following U.S.-brokered talks in Washington last week between Lebanon and Israel and called for Israel's full withdrawal

0: from Lebanese territory in line with a memorandum of understanding signed by the U.S. and Iran. Israeli attacks on Lebanon have killed more than 4,200 people in that country since March 2nd, according to The Guardian, while the news agency reports that Hezbollah attacks have killed at least 36 Israeli soldiers in Lebanon and 3 Israeli civilians, as the U.S. and Israel's joint war on Iran enters its 122nd day. Al Jazeera reports that residents are returning to the village of Abdin in Syria one day after Israeli forces attacked the town and its surrounding areas with artillery fire and helicopter gunships, forcing mass evacuations. The Syrian Foreign Ministry said the attacks constitute a, quote, flagrant violation of Syria's sovereignty and territorial integrity. At least 3 Palestinians, including a child, were killed today in an Israeli drone strike on the central Gaza Strip.
1: We want support. We want heavy machinery. We want to take our family members with us. I'm not the only one in this situation. They're almost not going to let us in here anymore. They haven't helped us clear the rubble. In Block 22, there are about 300 people, and we've managed to recover about 80, both the living and the dead.
0: A man in La Guaira, Venezuela, one of the areas hit the hardest by last week's earthquakes, voices his frustration with his government's rescue efforts. The death toll from the earthquakes has risen to at least 1,450 people, with 3,150 injured and 12,721 others displaced. The president of Venezuela's National Assembly, Jorge Rodriguez, said yesterday in a televised address, quote, "We are in critical hours, in crucial hours to continue rescuing lives and to build camps where those people who have lost their homes or who cannot return for whatever reason to their residencies can stay." According to The Guardian, at least 68,900 people have been reported unaccounted for by their families. Those are the latest Pacifica headlines. For the Pacifica Network, I'm Jesse Lent.
2: Thanks, Jesse. Negotiations took place throughout last week between the U.S. and Iran, whose June 17th Memorandum of Understanding allows for a 60-day ceasefire under which a final peace deal can be reached. And between Israel and Lebanon in Washington, D.C., Hezbollah, the militant group within Lebanon, Israel says it is attacking, was not invited to the talks. However, the U.S. and Iran continue to trade strikes, as did Israel and Hezbollah throughout the weekend. The Supreme Court ruled on Thursday to end temporary protected status. That's immigration status for more than 350,000 people from Haiti and 6,100 from Syria. This program has been historically used for residents whose home countries are temporarily unsafe to return to due to armed conflict could potentially be eliminated in the wake of that decision, ending protection from deportation for an estimated 1.3 million additional immigrants. All of this is happening against the backdrop of 250 years since the signing of the Declaration of Independence, America's founding document. Here to help us make sense of all of it is Laura Jadid, writer at firewalledmedia.com, an Army veteran of 2 tours in the war in Afghanistan. David Leventhal, Washington, D.C. correspondent, and the senior editor at Notice, and Egberto Willis, host of KPFT's Politics Done Right. Hello and welcome to you all.
3: Good morning.
4: It's a pleasure to be with you.
2: Hello, hello, hello, hello. Glad to have you here. Happy to be sitting in for Jenna. Laura, let's start with you. What are your thoughts on the way the peace process began? The peace process between the U.S. and Iran is playing out. Are we any closer to peace than we were a week ago when you had this same conversation, albeit with a different host?
5: Juliana, the short answer, I think, is no. And the longer answer is I remember when the word ceasefire meant the cessation of fire, as in there was no fire There has been fire. Fire has been had. And of course, it has stopped just in time for the markets to open. Now we are once again talking about peace talks. Every Monday, it seems like the same thing. But these ceasefire violations seemed like a bigger thing. There was a story over the weekend that, of all places, only the New York Post seemed to really cover in a way that wasn't just buried in live updates. Credit where credit is due for once. There was an opinion piece published on Fars News, which is an organ of the IRGC. It's not official. It was not signed by anyone, but it is something that was approved for publication by the IRGC, stating unequivocally that Iran has the right to pursue a nuclear weapon. That's language we haven't heard. That's a big deal, and nobody wants to talk about it because it is terrifying and contradicts the message that Trump is trying to send, that we are closer than we were at some point in the past to some kind of deal with Iran. We aren't. I think we may be farther than ever from one.
2: David, what about the U.S. brokered talks between Israel and Lebanon held all last week in Washington? Why do you believe that Hezbollah was not invited to participate?
3: Well, in a way, it's the Donald Trump show. And so if you are a perceived enemy, if you are the problem as far as Donald Trump is concerned, then it's likely that you are not going to necessarily have a seat at the table, or at least one that is going to be quite as tall as those that Donald Trump wants one to have. So don't expect that this is going to necessarily change. And Hezbollah, as far as the United States is concerned, is a terrorist organization and one that is not deserving. So in short, it is just a matter of control. It's a matter of power. It's a matter of leverage. And it's a matter of a future that has the imprimatur and in the mark of Donald Trump and the United States on it.
2: Egberto, we just heard in the Pacifica headline report that Israel attacked a village in Syria over the weekend. Should we be alarmed that additional countries are being brought into this conflict?
4: Not at all. I mean, we should not be alarmed of what. Let's separate Israel, Jewish folks, from Netanyahu. It's very, very important. And I stress that often. We should not be surprised for anything that Netanyahu and his goons do. This is all there to destabilize the region because they strive on destabilization. One of the reasons why, and I hear my good friend Jadid talk about how terrified we should be of Iran getting a bomb. I think it is becoming a time where we need to get back to the times of mad, mutual assured destruction, because I think that is the only thing in the Middle East that would slow down a rogue government, not specifically the people I'm speaking about, the rogue government from going out there and destabilizing the area, and with that, destabilizing the entire world.
2: Well, these are difficult times. And again, we're talking about this pretty much every Monday. Laura, I loved what you said about how we talk about how there's a ceasefire when ceasing fire seems to have a different meaning, I guess, depending on whose mouth it's coming out of. And it happens right before the markets come back online. Not a coincidence, I'm guessing.
5: Is that for me?
2: Yeah,
5: sorry.
2: Yeah.
5: Yeah, no, not at all. Not at all. I mean, we get this, you know, every week. Every week and again, it's worth noting that Iran is once again saying, no, we're not doing talks. And Iran, it's hard sometimes to figure out what Iran is doing because you have the IRGC and then you have the more elected officials. And sometimes these things don't match because when you destabilize a country, it turns out it's really hard to negotiate with them. And I do want to be clear. Egberto, you're correct that, Let me say this. Iran is pursuing their national interest in wanting a nuclear weapon. You'll notice that we have bombed zero primary schools in North Korea over the past year. Iran certainly has noticed this. As far as getting to a point of peace, it doesn't bode well. It suggests to me that Iran is not excited to come to the table, feels no need to mollify the states, and in fact, maybe poking them a bit. And again, you know, it's hard because the IRGC is not every part of Iran's authority, but they do seem to be the people with de facto authority right now. And it is worth noting that we are not only are we not closer to a peace agreement, we're farther from it. That's all there is.
2: Laura, also, you mentioned several months ago that you believe U.S. Central Command was not being totally forthcoming with the fatality numbers or with the extent of the damage that has been done to U.S. bases in the region by Iranian attacks. We just heard that the BBC is reporting Iranian strikes hit U.S. bases in Kuwait and Bahrain over the weekend. Do you still believe we're not being told the extent of the damage to these facilities? And if so, can you talk about what would happen if we were?
5: I think it's pretty safe to assume that this administration is lying to us. If you've got to take a guess, the smart money is always on them lying. And I was not surprised to read the BBC report, and I would not be surprised to read more of that in the future after, if the dust ever does settle, I imagine we will learn a lot more about the extent of the damage to the U.S. and to our ostensible allies in the Middle East. We are sending a very clear message to our friends over there that we are a very poor friend, a fair weather friend. There, not only will we not defend them, we may even downplay the impact on these countries. It's hard to know what else to say about it other than that there used to be a time where when the United States government said something, I'm not saying it was always true, but you could depend on it being mostly true. And those days are over.
2: Yeah, they would give you the facts and then spin them. But the facts
5: exactly
2: were still the facts. Yes. David, over to you. Last week, the Supreme Court effectively eliminated TPS protections for more than 350,000 people from Haiti and 6,100 from Syria, clearing the way for mass deportations of those residents. Is there a larger takeaway from this decision other than the ramification it seems likely to have for the other 1.3 million U.S. residents currently living in the country through TPS protections?
3: If you're looking for some larger ramification, it's that the Supreme Court and this decision and many decisions that have come down over the past year and a half have been very deferential to Donald Trump and the Trump administration, almost as if they're giving Donald Trump the benefit of the doubt in a way. So obviously this has profound implications for the people who are going to likely be affected. The ball ostensibly is in the Trump administration's court now to decide what to do with this ruling. I think most people believe, whether you agree with this decision or not, that it is going to result in the deportations of people who not long ago were deemed incredibly vulnerable. And many folks believe that this, in essence, is tantamount to a death sentence for some, were they to be sent back to their home nations of Haiti or Syria. So we also do have a what we expect to be a series of additional Supreme Court rulings to be coming down in just the next hour with profound implications across the board for a number of different topics. So keep an eye on that in the 10 o'clock hour.
2: That's really, really scary times we're living in. I would imagine the private prison industry is very excited about this because they're likely to make quite a bit of money. Anyone want to comment to that?
3: Well, I can take it.
4: It's amazing that you talk about the prisons. Oh, go ahead. Go ahead.
3: very quickly, Egberto, sorry. I was just going to say that the private prison industry has a absolute massive financial incentive for this to go forward in the fashion that it has. They have made a considerable amount of money, and they're incredibly politically connected too, and have not only reaped the benefits of decisions such as this, but also have invested a whole lot into the Trump administration, into Donald Trump himself, into the political process, the lobbying of the federal government, et cetera, et cetera.
2: Egberto, you wanted to comment.
4: Yeah, you know, I mean, Dave is absolutely so right. But I mean, he mentioned something that's important. Some rulings are supposed to come down at 10 o'clock and thereafter. And some of it is sort of personal to me. When we talk about birthright citizenship as a naturalized United States citizen, all that sort of matters to me. But it comes to the Supreme Court. I think the Supreme Court has really adapted who they really are, which is a Christian nationalist organization at this point in time. We look at the Haitians that come over to the United States. That is, you know, the other country in Hispaniola. These are some of the hardest working people. They have gone into rural areas in this country and revitalized these areas with restaurants and shops and all these things, given employment. They have been a success in what they've done in the country. And we just said, okay, you know, we know that we screwed up your rice industry in Haiti. that caused a whole lot of the migration here. But we are going to then go ahead and kick you out now that, you know, I think we would prefer this being a white nationalist country. I mean, it's appalling at our 250th anniversary where we as a country have a lot to atone for. It is shameful. And I think more than anything else, it's an advertising to this country that, guess what? We are who we wanted to be for some time, but right now we are not who we are. We are not the people we advertised to be.
2: Yes, Egberto, great points. And Dave and Laura, of course. Another point that needs to be made, if we deport all the TPS people who nursing home, a lot of these folks staff our help jobs. They staff our nursing homes. It's hard enough to have a full staff, probably because most nursing homes are private and they don't want to pay for a full staff, but that's a whole nother show. Just to send and arrest and deport and detain these large numbers of people, then who is going to take their place in their care jobs? It's just devastating. It's a devastating blow.
4: Ask the farmers about the crops that are rotten on the ground.
2: Yes, Egberto, the crops. Laura.
5: Yeah, absolutely. I just wanted to add on a personal note. I mean, this is my father is a Syrian immigrant, came over on a student visa in the 70s, and this would not have affected him. I'm very, in some ways, I'm glad he didn't live to see this. It would have broken his heart. But, these people who come over, not only hardworking, which is important, not only filling jobs, which is important, but people come over who want a better or different life. And that's what America is supposed to be. We have always been a nation of immigrants. And I know it's cliche, but it's cliche because it's true. Our great strength is that we have been a place where people who are ambitious and high achievers from anywhere in the world can come here and have a shot. Now, look, obviously, it's more complicated than that. I've just echoed some of our most favorite propaganda about bootstraps and, level playing fields. And we know that's not true. Also, though, there is some truth to the fact that you can come here from anywhere and make good. My father did. I'm proud to be the daughter of an immigrant. And it breaks my heart that there are people who want to change that fundamental fact about this country.
2: I am also the daughter of an immigrant, and so I relate deeply to what's being said here. And I think I love what you said, Laura, about how the people coming are high achievers. I love how that flies in the face of this administration's rhetoric about how they don't send their good people, that the people who are coming. These are people who, are coming over for various reasons and who are ready to work and make good and support their family in a law-abiding way. And we have the numbers to back that up. So we at least the listeners of WBAI and anyone on this show is certainly not going to be, swept away by that kind of they don't send their best people rhetoric and to think that they're not good people coming over here. Egberto, the White House press office posted about the decision that we're talking about. The quote is, "The Supreme Court has delivered a major victory for American sovereignty." That's the wording, ruling that the Trump administration has full authority to terminate temporary protected status for Haitian immigrants. What are your thoughts on this administration's argument that this is a victory for sovereignty?
4: Wow, it's sovereignty when we're talking about the United States of America. What is it when we talk about the Canal Zone area in Panama where the United States want to rule? Where does it concern about all the bases that we have in foreign countries where we have our own legal system that go over the system in the whatever country you're at? Where is the sovereignty when we talk about being in the middle of the Pacific or the Caribbean Sea, when we blow independent fishermen out of the waters? Sovereignty is a joke when we speak about it, because again, the country that most affects some other country's sovereignty, it's us. We have affected the sovereignty of everyone else. Look at Jamaica, who had to get rid of their Cuban doctors because the Americans didn't like that Cubans were over there providing a needed service. The Cubans that were sent out of Venezuela, the Cubans that were sent out of Granada. We can go and talk about sovereignty, and sovereignty. It only matters when we're talking about the United States in this government's opinion.
2: Laura, do you expect this kind of blanket support for the president's agenda will continue unabated at the Supreme Court, or is this going to be an exception?
5: So this is outside of my area of expertise as far as exactly what they're going to decide. Based on what I've read, they are unlikely to find in Trump's favor on birthright citizenship. If they do, we are in for a much worse time than even I thought. But I think it's also important that when that decision comes down, if it comes down that way, to not lose sight of the overall docket. We're going to get a bunch of op-eds and a bunch of pundits talking about if that does, in fact, go the way that people expect it to, how, you know, the court isn't totally in Trump's pocket, and how, you know, Justice Roberts continues to be a stabilizing influence and all this stuff. And I think it's important to take things in the aggregate and to keep in mind that that was a very, you know, this is a very weak case that Trump is making about birthright citizenship. And in no way should this be construed as this court being anything other than a conservative stamp, albeit not a rubber one.
2: David, you're joining us from the National Mall in Washington right now, where ongoing celebrations of the 250th anniversary of the signing of the Declaration of Independence have been held. But the new survey from Gallup found that only 53% of U.S. adults are quite, you know, extremely or very proud to be an American. The lowest number since the survey began in 2001. What are your thoughts on the state of American patriotism as we head into the July 4th celebrations?
3: To state the complete obvious, this is a very divided country. There's no question about it. And here on the National Mall, you can see those divisions in real time. I'm standing in front of the Department of Agriculture. We mentioned farmers and farm workers a moment ago. There's a giant American flag, not with the 50 stars and 13 stripes, but 13 stars ringing Freedom 250, which is the Donald Trump-backed organization that is sponsoring the festivities here in Washington, D.C. So if that, if nothing else, is an indication of the stamp that Donald Trump is putting on these festivities in the nation's capital, I could add a lot to the list, including the number of very Trump-supporting corporations that are sponsoring this and Donald Trump's own image here at the great American State Fair, which is the event that is preceding the July 4th celebrations, which will be coming next week. So when you add it up in aggregate, symbolism matters, and symbolism is very much here for Donald Trump supporters to see in the fashion that they are seeing as they attend this event, and also to the detractors who are saying, well, wait, I don't feel very included in this. This is very much a departure from what was expected even just a few years ago for what these celebrations were going to be to honor America's 250th anniversary of the signing of the Declaration of Independence.
2: Egberto, another new poll, this one from AP NORC, found Americans' pride in the way democracy works in the U.S. has declined 14 percentage points, falling from 42% in February 2017 to 28% now. What do you think is behind this change? And can we actually know what this might mean, given the fact that, pride in one's country doesn't necessarily line up with party or a political stance?
4: Absolutely. So I'm going to give a one answer statement, and then I want to pick up on something that Dave was talking about. One, capitalism has destroyed freedom. And in so doing, most Americans feel like they don't belong because now it's not about them. And whether all these new polls that talk about whether we are patriotic or whether we believe in America, I'm going to tell you something. I wouldn't be on the radio if I didn't believe in America. I love me some America. But you know what? I'm going to tell you something. I'm going to tell you that most people as well love America. They don't like Trump Americas. They don't like capitalist America. They don't like that America that is bleeding them dry. They love the America that we always talk about. They love the America that I see when I was in Panama.
2: Thank you so much, Egberto. I'm afraid, unfortunately, we'll have to leave it there. I've really enjoyed this conversation. Thanks so much to our political panel, Laura Jadid, writer at firewalledmedia.com, an Army veteran of two tours in the war in Afghanistan, David Leventhal, Washington, D.C. correspondent and senior editor at Notice, and Egberto Willis, host of KPFT's Politics Done Right. Thank you all so much for being here, and thank you for being our regular guests on this program. Stay with us. We'll be back for more.

0: You're listening to We Decide, America at the Crossroads. I'm Juliana Forlano in for Jenna Flanagan this week. In New York City, Zohran Mamdani's a relatively unknown member of the New York State Assembly, bested an incumbent mayor and a former governor to win the race for mayor. Key to his successful campaign was a laser-like focus on the crisis of affordability for basics like shelter, mass transit, and even food. Several months after that come-from-nowhere win, household economics for tens of millions of Americans have only gotten worse with a run-up. This crisis of affordability has just gotten worse for people. There's a run-up in the gasoline prices. There's a run-up in food prices. People are vulnerable to the Trump administration's chaotic gyrations over wars, choice, and tariffs. It's an insanity. At the same time, the Center for Budget and Policy Priorities reports that 4 million struggling Americans have lost their food stamps as a consequence of the GOP's, quote, big, beautiful budget bill that cuts taxes for the wealthiest corporations. With us now to discuss the 1-2 punch of inflation and the loss of food stamps on America's struggling households is Karen Dolan, senior fellow with the Institute for Policy Studies, and Carol Gundlach, a policy analyst with Alabama Arise. Both IPS and Alabama Arise are nonprofits focused on economic and social justice. Thank you both so much for being here with me this morning.
1: Glad to be here.
2: Thank you, Juliana.
0: Carol Gundlach, let's start with you. Your group reported that already over 52,000 people, including more than 24,000 children, have already lost their food stamps in Alabama. This comes as we see the prices for basic things spiking. Is there an effort from the state government to help address what's going on there?
1: There are efforts. They are not necessarily adequate efforts. Certainly, there is state support for food banks, but for every meal a food bank serves, SNAP serves 9. And so realistically, that kind of charity, important as it is not an adequate solution. We know, and the people running the SNAP program in Alabama know, that this is a problem. Frankly, it is a problem that was created for us by Congress and a problem that Congress has a capacity to solve.
0: Karen, your job title at IPS is Director of the Criminalization of Race and Poverty Project. In the lead up to the passage of President Trump's big, beautiful bill, there was a lot of scorn heaped on the food stamp population, including that they're lazy. This derision, of course, was extended to the Medicaid population. Are millions of people utilizing these social programs the hardest working people in the country, working multiple jobs?
2: They are, in fact, the hardest working people in the country utilizing multiple jobs. The problem is, these jobs pay very little. So we have a federal minimum wage of $7.25 an hour, and even working 3 jobs at that wage, a family cannot afford to meet their basic needs. So there are a lot of underlying problems with why these safety net programs are necessary, and then it's an old trope in the United States that poor people are at fault for their own financial instability, when really it's a systemic problem that's built into our capitalist system and the low wages and poor jobs available to people, especially in rural areas. And so blaming people for the structures of the government is perverse, and we should be looking at how do we improve the conditions that families have to live under so that we don't have this high level of poverty, and so that we don't continue to put families and communities last.
0: It seems like that old trope of laziness is also racially motivated, yes?
2: Well, sure. There's that old Ronald Reagan era welfare queen that is just totally debunked. So people who receive these programs do have to demonstrate high levels of work. They do work. 95% of people on SNAP work. And we haven't had the ethos in this country and in most countries around the world that people must do a certain amount of work in order to receive health care. So that changed. That changed under the so-called One Big Brutal Bill Act. So we're trying to address a problem, the wrong problem. Problems exist, but the problem isn't with people working. People are already working, but they're not getting paid enough to cover their basic needs.
0: Turning back to you, Carol, Alabama Arise has documented that Alabama is one of 35 states that is soon to face massive new cuts to administer the food stamp program, which could mean the need to spend an additional $172 million this year for your state alone. Let's zero in on the small print here. Is this about implementing the new red tape to supposedly weed out the so-called freeloaders, or what are we looking at here?
1: It is not exactly that. There is a kind of complementary change, and I like the One Big Brutal Bill, complementary change in that that expands time limits and quote-unquote work requirements. But what this is a really very misguided attempt to get at error rates and presumably fraud in the SNAP program. Now, we should say there is very little fraud. It's a very low fraud program, very efficiently run. But uses something called the error rate, which is a number of kind of paperwork, clerical mistakes SNAP programs make when they sign people up for benefits. It uses that rate to determine how much money, state money, states have to put into the SNAP program for the actual cost of the food benefits. Alabama's got an error rate around 9%. We're right in the middle of the pack. And so we're going to have to come up with $170 million next year for 2028. And for a state like Alabama, $170 million is a huge amount of money.
0: Back to you, Karen. Can you talk about the impact of these changes to food stamps? Won't these new regulations push the growing number of gig workers like Uber drivers, as well as seasonal workers and part-time workers? Talk about what you're seeing and what you believe you will be seeing.
2: Well, as you've already mentioned, already we've seen since the passage of H.R. 1, H.R. 1 is the title for the One Big Brutal Bill Act, 10% of people falling off of the SNAP rolls. And Carol just talked about how many in Alabama, and in 12 states alone that have reported it, it's 7,000 people. Now, millions of people who are at risk of losing their SNAP benefits are children. Mm-hmm. Children make up 41%, about or close to half of all SNAP recipients. And we know that this is critical for children. Food insecurity while young has lifelong impacts on health, on stability, on food security as an adult, on education, on employment. So it's critical that our children are not hungry. It's critical that our children receive these benefits. And as Carol mentioned, this is a highly effective program, the SNAP program. It has 0.1% fraud, barely detectable from beneficiaries. There are error rates in the administration of the program, as Carol mentioned, that has to do with documentation. And more often than not, that comes from the agency itself, putting down incorrect spelling on names or incorrect addresses, and often results in underpayment. These are not people screwing the system. They're not people pretending that they don't need this money. It's not overpayments. There are some administrative mistakes that result in overpayment, but so many of them result in underpayment or no payment at all. So we're doubly hurting people, and this is in the name of fraud prevention. So you're cutting the costs that need to be invested in improving administration so that there aren't error rates, that we're supposed to be investing more in that. You're divesting and you're making it worse and making it so that people cannot possibly jump high enough to get through those hoops to receive what they need. And we're hurting our children. We're hurting our future. SNAP has this great economic multiplier effect. For every dollar spent in SNAP, about $1.80 rebounds to the economy. It's an economically asinine, backwards approach that will not just hit poor and low-income children, families, and communities. It will also affect our GDP. It affects everyone. It's a very, very backward approach. All of the policies in the HR 1, so in one big brutal bill, have these same facets. They will hurt all of us.
0: Are you finding that people who might not specifically be on the food stamps program, but who will be affected by the cuts to food stamps because, the ripple effect that it's having. Are you finding that people in your state are aware that the reason some of these negative outcomes are happening are because of these cuts that have been put out by the Trump administration? Or are they, is the media machine convincing everyone it's just because the poor people are still lazy?
1: No, I think that, policymakers in particular, even here in Alabama, are very aware of what the problem is. They are very aware that Congress passed this bill, that this particular provision was stuck in H.R. 1 kind of at the last minute and not well thought out. And we are now kind of living with the consequences. They know, the local media understands this. Certainly state agency understands it. Recipients are struggling because they know that something's going on, but it is just, as I tried a minute ago, very weedy and very hard to explain to people what exactly is going on. In terms of unintended effects, yes, one of the unintended effects we are very worried about is this directly affects meals that children get in school, school breakfast and school lunch, because eligibility for SNAP, eligibility for Medicaid determines how much federal reimbursement schools get to feed children breakfast and lunch. So the fewer children we have on SNAP, the fewer children we have on Medicaid, which has very similar issues going on, the fewer children are going to get lunch or breakfast at school. And of course, we're worried about losing rural grocery stores. Alabama's a very rural state. It's a very poor state. And we have a lot of food deserts here. And this is simply going to make that food desert problem worse. So even if families have money, they may have trouble getting transportation, and they may have trouble finding a place where they can spend what money they've got.
0: Talk more about the unique economic challenges faced by the rural poor, where there may not be public transportation. I'd imagine the run-up in the price of gasoline means some households could face having to choose between fueling up the car or truck to get to work or buying food and even medicine.
1: Oh, of course, assuming they have a car or a truck. And yes, there is no public transportation except for the elderly and disabled in rural areas. There is in, you know, urban areas like Birmingham, but even then it's not very good public transportation. So you see people, I live in a very rural and very low income part of Alabama, and you see people walking in 95 degree heat to the local Dollar General to pick up some groceries. And that local Dollar General is tremendously dependent on SNAP. If every dollar lost in SNAP benefits is a dollar that that store, that independent grocers, that convenience stores and gas stations, which actually sell quite a bit of food around here, it's a dollar they don't get. And so we're going to lose those retailers when people cannot get in a car to drive to Montgomery or to Birmingham or to Mobile to buy groceries in what people would think of as a conventional grocery store.
0: And what with all the heat that's happening, that 95 degree walk can be fatal.
1: Oh, it certainly could be. It's quite hot out there already this morning.
0: Karen, of course, no discussion about food stamps and Medicaid is going to be complete without looking at what's been happening in terms of wages. Incredibly, the federal minimum wage has been stuck at $7.25 an hour since 2009, President Obama's first year in office. We know that there is nowhere in America where you can rent an apartment making that wage. Nowhere, nowhere. Doesn't this mean that programs like food stamps and Medicaid are actually being used to subsidize the paying of, you know, poverty wages in so much of our nation?
2: Well, that's right. I mean, we really have this fundamental problem of the wages are too low in order to support just our basic needs of housing, food, and healthcare. And at a time when food prices are rising, energy prices are rising, inflation is rising, and wages are not keeping pace with that, and the cost of housing is out of reach. President Trump has proposed cutting programs that help with rental assistance. They have decoupled SNAP from getting energy assistance, decoupling housing from getting energy assistance, LIHEAP, from SNAP. So if you're getting pushed off of SNAP because of these administrative hoops, as Carol said, children are losing their automatic relationship, their automatic access to school food programs, and families are losing automatic help with utility bills when utility bills are going through the roof. So these programs are all interconnected, and they're sitting on no foundation. We don't have the foundation of good jobs with good pay. We have people working round the clock and not being able to make these meet. And so even though there was a housing bill passed last week, it helps in terms of some housing supply, but it doesn't get at rental protections. It doesn't get at protections from evictions. It doesn't get at rent control. It doesn't get at these issues that people really rely on. And so when through the back door, you're trying to cut those and say, here's a housing bill, you know, that creates the more affordable houses, and you're not looking at how people can afford rent and these other interconnected positions, that only gets you so far. And so it's a perfect storm. It's a perfect storm, especially affecting children, especially affecting low-income families, disabled people, seniors. But it affects all of us. Mm-hmm. When you're cutting Medicaid, that's nursing home, that's long-term care. How many people have parents that need long-term care and nursing care?
1: It's our rural hospitals. We're losing rural hospitals like crazy here.
2: And it affects all of us. People might be sitting in an urban area and feel like they're middle class, but these rising costs and the inability of people to pay for it, expelling immigrants in millions of numbers. Immigrants pay billions of dollars per year in tax money to keep our country going. We've lost that. Every policy that has been implemented since Trump took office is aimed at destroying the economy of this country for all of us, all in service of eliminating immigration and punishing poor people.
1: And increasing and decreasing taxes for the very rich. I think one of the things we need to remember is these cuts to SNAP happened to offset the tax cuts in H.R. 1. That's part of the reluctance on the part of Congress to fix this, because there are proposals to fix this at the federal level, and calls from the states to fix it. But Congress is very aware that that is going to invalidate the fiscal balance between the tax cuts and the SNAP cuts, and they would rather give tax cuts to millionaires and billionaires.
0: I really hope this is starting to dawn on some of the people who voted for that particular, not just the politicians, but I guess my curiosity goes as far as the voting population. Have you seen the voting population who may have voted against their own best interests in this case come to become aware that this is what they voted for?
1: Well, we're a very red state. However, this happens at the same time we just lost a black congressional district thanks to gerrymandering. I'm personally upset because I lived in that district. I guess I do still live in that district for another, year, less than a year. But I think that the fact that they feel the need to gerrymander in order to keep the state as red as it is indicates that the public is aware. And we're seeing some interesting things with voter turnout. November is going to be a very interesting month.
0: I am looking forward. I got fingers crossed here. Carol, a final question I have. I'm sorry, we're almost out of time. While other states have raised that minimum wage above that ridiculously low federal $7.25 an hour, I understand that Alabama has not. So it sits at $7.25, right? It's also a so-called right to work state where unions have an uphill climb. So who's going to fight against this?
1: Both are true. Well, certainly Alabama Rise is fighting against it with our 2,000 individual members and 154 organizational members. We're fighting very hard, and we have partners in the fight. But you're right. Alabama actually has no minimum wage, so the federal minimum wage is the minimum wage for Alabama. And when Birmingham tried to increase the minimum wage a couple of years ago, the legislature slapped them down and wouldn't allow them to do so. We see some good union activity. We could see more. And we are indeed a right-to-work state.
0: Okay. We are at the very end of this segment, but I'd love to give each of you just maybe 30 seconds or a minute in case there's something I didn't ask that you feel the listening public needs to be aware of as we face down this big, brutal bill. And it's I love that big, brutal bill. That's the perfect name for it. And the ramifications you're seeing in your state. Let's start with Karen.
2: Yeah, I just think people shouldn't lose hope. It's up to us. We can organize. Follow the direction of Alabama Arise. There are thousands of organizations around the country that are working for justice and equality. We can all do that, and we all must show up to vote.
0: Carol.
1: Yes, indeed, Karen. I always end these by saying, if you don't like what's going on, vote, because that is how we win this fight. Every single vote counts. Let your Congress people hear from you. Even if you think they're too conservative, even if you think they won't listen, they know who's calling. They keep records. Every single call and every single vote matters. People must vote, and they must stay engaged.
0: Thank you so much. That's all we have time for. That was Karen Dolan, Senior Fellow with the Institute for Policy Studies, joined by Carol Gundlach, a policy analyst with Alabama Arise. Both IPS and Alabama Arise are nonpartisan nonprofits focused on economic and social justice. Thank you both for joining us today.
3: Thank you so much.
0: Really appreciate it. You are listening to We Decide America at the Crossroads. We'll be back with more.

Welcome back to We Decide America at the Crossroads 2026. I'm your host, Juliana Forlano, in for Jenna Flanagan, who is on vacation right now. Today is Monday, June 29th. Happy Pride Month. In the second half of the show, with an eye toward this 4th of July and the 250th anniversary of the signing of the Declaration of Independence, we'll speak with Gloria J. Brown Marshall, a professor of constitutional law and the author of the new book, A Protest History of the United States, about what patriotism looks like in the age of Trumpism. And

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1: From across the nation and around the world, for Pacifica Headlines, I'm Jesse Lent. Video released by the Iranian government, verified by the AP, of missiles being fired at U.S. assets in the region over the weekend. According to the BBC, Iranian strikes hit U.S. bases in Kuwait and Bahrain. Yesterday, Iran and the United States agreed to halt recent hostilities in the Gulf and renew talks regarding their dispute over the Strait of Hormuz, a U.S. official told Reuters following days of back-and-forth strikes. Technical talks are slated to continue on all areas of the Memorandum of Understanding, the official reportedly said, referring to the 14-point interim agreement both sides approved on June 17th. Sultan Barakat, a professor at Hamad bin Khalifa University in Qatar, told Al Jazeera the attacks over the weekend apparently started after Oman and the UN established a separate travel route for commercial vessels through the Strait of Hormuz, ignoring the course that Iranian officials had said they could ensure was safe. The Strait of Hormuz remains under the total oversight and management of Iran through the 30 coming days, and after all obstacles are removed, the total capacity of the waterway will be restored, Iranian Foreign Minister Abbas Araghchi said during a visit to Baghdad over the weekend. He added, quote, "This is totally clear under the Memorandum of Understanding, and any intervention or any unilateral action will result in exacerbating the situation and also delay the reopening of the strait." According to Al Jazeera, Iranian and Omani diplomats are holding talks today in Muscat over control of the Strait of Hormuz, including how the strategic waterway will be governed and whether international freight carriers will have to pay for secure passage through the waterway. The AP reports that Iranian President Masoud Pezeshkian announced today that $6 billion in frozen Iranian assets would be released by Qatar as part of the negotiations with the U.S. The Israeli military says it has attacked three Hezbollah headquarters in southern Lebanon. The overnight airstrikes targeted Hezbollah facilities in the Nebataya and Mayfadun areas, the army said in a statement. A rocket launcher that Israel said Hezbollah was using to try to target Israeli soldiers was hit in a separate strike yesterday. On Saturday, Hezbollah Secretary General Naim Qassem rejected the framework agreement signed following U.S.-brokered talks in Washington last week between Lebanon and Israel and called for Israel's full withdrawal from Lebanese territory, in line with a memorandum of understanding signed by the U.S. and Iran. Israeli attacks on Lebanon have killed more than 4,200 people in that country since March 2nd, according to The Guardian, while the news agency reports that Hezbollah attacks have killed at least 36 Israeli soldiers in Lebanon and three Israeli civilians, as the U.S. and Israel's joint war on Iran enters its 122nd day. Al Jazeera reports that residents are returning to the village of Abdin in Syria one day after Israeli forces attacked the town and its surrounding areas with artillery fire and helicopter gunships, forcing mass evacuations. The Syrian Foreign Ministry said the attacks constitute a, quote, flagrant violation of Syria's sovereignty and territorial integrity. At least three Palestinians, including a child, were killed today in an Israeli drone strike on the central Gaza Strip.
2: We want support. We want heavy machinery. We want to take our family members with us. I'm not the only one in this situation. They're almost not going to let us in here anymore. They haven't helped us clear the rubble. In Block 22, there are about 300 people, and we've managed to recover about 80, both the living and the dead.
1: A man in La Guaira, Venezuela, one of the areas hit the hardest by last week's earthquakes, voices his frustration with his government's rescue efforts. The death toll from the earthquakes has risen to at least 1,450 people, with 3,150 injured and 12,721 others displaced. The president of Venezuela's National Assembly, Jorge Rodriguez, said yesterday in a televised address, quote, "We are in critical hours, in crucial hours to continue rescuing lives and to build camps where those people who have lost their homes or who cannot return for whatever reason to their residencies can stay." According to The Guardian, at least 68,900 people have been reported unaccounted for by their families. Those are the latest Pacifica headlines. For the Pacifica Network, I'm Jesse Lent.

0: Thanks, Jesse. With us now is Gloria J. Brown Marshall, a professor of constitutional law at John Jay College of Criminal Justice. That's CUNY. She teaches classes in constitutional law, race and law, evidence and justice, gender and justice, and is the author of the new book, A Protest History of the United States. Gloria, thanks so much for being here with us today.
1: Thank you.
0: I can't tell you how excited I am that your book is now going to be part of the lexicon. I really appreciate it. And before we dive into your perspective on how we should mark the 250th anniversary of the Declaration of Independence, I want to take advantage of your background as a constitutional scholar, if you'll indulge me for a moment. What do you make of the 6-3 high court decision that would take away the temporary protected immigration status for over 350,000 Haitians and 6,100 Syrians?
1: Well, I'm looking at this six conservative majority on the court, and I'm just wondering how they think they're going to be viewed in history. Because the U.S. Supreme Court is one in which the supposed, of course, they have a neutral bearing and neutral stance, but also keep the other two branches of government in check. And in this particular situation, we have a U.S. Supreme Court that is seemingly not caring about its place in history, or that it's seen as a lapdog to this authoritarian regime and part of the nationalist mindset in which this country, make America white again, is going out of its way to use all power to eliminate people of color who are immigrants. Because one thing that really bothers me is that if this is a real mindset that this country wants to do something about immigration, then what happened to the European immigrants who are here in undocumented ways? And I will even say there are other people from around the country who are not of darker melanin, who are in this country undocumented. But the focus has been on people of Spanish speaking and other people of color like the Haitians. And so this discrimination, I'm hoping at some point that some social justice law firms will take up this thinly veiled racism that this country is using through this administration to undermine the progress of people of African descent, and also focus on the fact that the effect of these policies is discriminatory, and the having to prove intent is very difficult. But I think this discriminatory effect and impact is one that could be a part of a basis for lawsuits, and not just dealing with immigration, but also dealing with the diversity, equity, inclusion policies and these other policies of firing of different people of color, especially people of African descent. So I think there needs to be many lawsuits brought focused on the discrimination that's being practiced, racial discrimination in particular by this administration.
0: Thank you so much for that. Thank you so much. Let's get back to our main agenda item. We've seen the Trump administration in overdrive trying to whitewash the racist elements of American history, even to the point of taking down existing U.S. Department of Interior plaques that commemorate the Underground Railroad. What's going on here with this revisionist history that wants to delete the genocide of Native Americans and slavery as part of America's history?
1: Well, as I pointed out before, this is a authoritarian regime that's intent on whitewashing, literally whitewashing American history and placing themselves in positions of power and authority, undermining the progress of people of African descent and other people of color. And they're uncomfortable with their past. And instead of being uncomfortable, why not let that discomfort move them to better understand what went wrong and how they cannot repeat the same acts in the future? But instead of being mature enough to actually take on their history, these people have decided they're going to cover it up. But like any infection, that's not dealt with, it's just going to fester. It's not going to go away and it's not going to heal. And so this country avoids healing from its past because it keeps trying to forget it. Where on the other hand, Sankofa, the Ghanaian word, meaning you must look at your past to understand your present and make for a better future, is something that they are trying to avoid altogether. I would say the last point is this idea of 2045. In 2045, this nation is going to be a majority people of color. And whether people are liberal whites or conservative or racially, have a racially messed up mindset that they can't, you know, embrace diversity. That's what is going to happen. And so when you look at these policies, when you look at what's going on with suppression of voting rights, what you see in the core of it is a sense that we're going to create an apartheid state where despite the population changes, people are going to stay in positions of power by hook or by crook. And as we see right now, it's focused on the crook. And I think that we also need to understand that undermining the progress of Black people economically, politically, socially, artistically is another way that this country can maintain this mindset of some, and not even all, but some, a small group who are, and Andrew Young told me, the former ambassador, that racism is a mental illness. And so what you're beginning to see is this paranoia, this mental illness that people have when it comes to the progress of Black people. And this comes in waves. This country is not the first time this happened. But as I've pointed out in my book, A Protest History of the United States, this country has always been conflicted. Is it about liberty and justice, or is it about empire building? So both of those things happen at the same time. And that empire building is what gives rise to protest. And that's why we continuously have protests in this country, because it's telling people on the one hand, it's about liberty, justice, and equality. But on the other hand, it's about soul crushing, empire building, and nationalism. And those two battles take place constantly. And this 250th anniversary is no different.
0: Isn't that why they don't want to look at the past? Because they're still basically doing the same thing now under different guise that they did in the past, right? There's wage slavery. There, I mean, it's obviously not the same as slavery, but, it, there are shades of the past, and the empire building continues today. It's mostly corporate empire building, yes?
1: Well, yes, but also consider the fact that in order for us, the two of us, to be on the air right now, over these centuries, people have stood up. Over this 250 years and before, women have stood up. People of color stood up. Immigrants have stood up. You know, religious minorities have stood up. So this idea that just because they want it that way, that's the way it's going to be, has not been the case. In fact, or we would not be in the positions we're in right now with people listening to our voices on the air. So we have to continue to know these people are not God. God does not reside at 1600 Pennsylvania Avenue. And those who have and continue to have a voice must fight back the way people have fought back over generations to make folks realize that this nation is a diverse nation. It's been diverse since the 1600s, before it was even thought of as a nation. It's been diverse with all different types of people living here. And they are going to have to get over this selfishness of believing by hook or by crook they can make this a white nationalist country. And it's not, it has not been, it's not going to be, as long as folks continue to stand up. And that's where Martyrs Day and other days are important for us to realize that people have given their lives, regular people, not just the soldiers fighting foreign wars, but regular people have had their lives lost standing up to regimes just like this one, large and small, state, local, and federal regimes that want to crush the individual spirits, and especially people of color, women, immigrants, the workers. And so we've always had people standing up, and we'll continue to stand up to authoritarianism on whatever level, large or small.
0: Professor Brown Marshall, let's talk a bit about your new book, A Protest History of the United States. Did you feel more patriotic about this country after you wrote the book? Listening to Trump, you would think protest was antithetical to the U.S. when it appears actually to be part of her DNA.
1: I feel after I wrote that book, I felt more grateful to my ancestors. And in the book is part memoir. Our protest history in the United States is a history over 500 years of protest, beginning with the indigenous slave uprisings. I expand the idea of protest beyond the bullhorn and pickets in the streets, but it does include labor organizing as protest because they're protesting against, you know, the debilitating conditions in the workplace. Also women's rights, protest against violent policing, protesting for action against climate change. So all these different ways in which people protest, but I felt such a gratitude to the people who would, with less than we have today, far less, stand up for their rights, even during the time period of slavery, even during the time period where every law is saying you have no rights. And they inside of themselves said, yes, I do. And I'm going to stand up for myself. I'm going to stand up for my family. I'm going to stand up even when you tell me there is no basis for me to feel any type of humanity. I'm going to stand up anyway. I felt such an awe for their courage, for their sense of a vision that they knew they might lose, but somewhere down the line, there would be people who would benefit from their actions. People whose names were lost to history, I wanted to raise and pay tribute to. And so it was so important that was after my book, A Protest History of the United States, that I felt I've got to create this day called Martyrs Day. And that Martyrs Day would be a day to pay tribute to those whose lives were taken in the effort of social justice and protest and human rights and women's rights, voting rights. There are so many people. I thought it was just hundreds. There are thousands of people who have lost their lives, slain in this country as activists and protesters, just for the basic things that we wake up taking for granted every day. And so my book, A Protest History of the United States, didn't make me more patriotic. It made me realize just what some of the price that was paid in order for us to have the freedoms today, and the obligation on our shoulders to recognize that price paid and ask ourselves, what are we doing to continue the efforts of social justice that have been paid for us already with blood, sweat, and tears? What's the least we can do to keep that progress going?
0: Can you talk about your plans for July 5th at the Riverside Church?
1: Well, July 5th is the national program for Martyrs Day. Yet people can go on the website martyrsday.us. And the reason why it's martyrsday.us is because this is the first American Martyrs Day. These are American people, whether or not it was before America existed as a country, they are considered Americans. And we had to fight not in foreign wars, but right here in this country for social justice. And so Riverside Church is a historic Riverside Church where Nelson Mandela spoke, where Martin Luther King spoke. This is an historic church in Manhattan, and our program is July 5th, Sunday, July 5th at 2 p.m., and one can attend by live stream or in person. Seating is limited, but we're going to have musical selections, a ceremony. We're going to have a panel discussion led by Cornell William Brooks of Harvard Kennedy School, and we're going to have people who, for example, Vernon Dahmer, who was burned alive in 1966 just for trying to vote in Mississippi, burned alive in his own home. But his mantra was, if you don't vote, you don't count. His granddaughter is going to be on the panel on Sunday. We're going to have people who are speaking about Malcolm X, about Medgar Evers, another voting rights martyr. And so think about voting rights martyrs. Think about Reverend Reed, who was beaten to death in Selma because he traveled from Cambridge down to Selma, Alabama during the march across the Edmund Pettus Bridge. Jimmie Lee Jackson, who's the reason why John Lewis was in Selma in the first place, because he had been gunned down in a private, in a peaceful march for voting rights in the Selma area. When we start thinking about all the people, the labor martyrs we have on our website, martyrsday.us, those labor martyrs in 1934, gunned down at a peaceful protest in San Francisco. 40,000 people attended their funeral in 1934 that happened to be on July 5th, they were gunned down. So Riverside is the national event, but there are events taking place all over the country. There are events in Philadelphia, in Pittsburgh, in Maryland, in San Francisco, Tennessee, so Kansas City, Missouri. People have caught the fire, and it's almost like Martyrs Day was hiding in plain view. Of course we had American martyrs. Of course this had to be a domestic effort. It couldn't just have been about who fought in foreign wars. People had to have been a part of the process to move this country forward. So it's almost as though I'm the founder of Martyrs Day, but I believe I was given a torch to carry that this was always something that we should have recognized. These people, regular people whose lives were lost for the benefit of this nation to carry social justice, human rights, voting rights, civil rights forward. So martyrsday.us is the website. And this is our inaugural day, this 250th anniversary, as you pointed out. This is July 5th, because on July 5th in 1852, Frederick Douglass asked that important question, what to the slave is your 4th of July? And so July 5th is Martyrs Day because of Frederick Douglass's speech that's questioning, are you focusing on the celebration of the 4th of July without realizing the price of freedom? And so that's why it's July 5th that we have our inaugural Martyrs Day. And every July 5th going forward is going to be Martyrs Day in this country, American martyrs. And we are paying tribute to them at Riverside Church, 2 o'clock. And if you go on the website, martyrsday.us, you can see the events around the country as well.
0: This is a historic event. I encourage everyone to go. Thank you so much, Professor Gloria J. Brown Marshall, for being with us today. We look forward to reading your new book, A Protest History of the United States. Thanks again for being here.
1: Power to the people. Thank you.
0: That's it. We'll be right back. You're listening to We Decide, America at the Crossroads.

0: Typically, Israel's attempts at expanding their territorial borders into neighboring countries like Palestine and Lebanon are framed in a biblical context of attaining what many Israelis see as their ancestral land. But what if there's a more practical reason for Israel's military incursions into surrounding areas? According to Hezbollah scholar Mire Rebez, Israel is very likely pursuing water rights to the Litani and Zahrani rivers in southern Lebanon and the energy from the Leviathan gas field, which extends into Egypt, Jordan, and Palestine. We Decide producer Jesse Lent spoke to Dr. Rebez on Frontline Voices, the program he hosts Wednesdays from noon to one right here on WBAI, about the history of Hezbollah, their motivation, and of course, their ongoing conflict with Israel. We go now to that interview.
1: Joining me now is Dr. Mire Rebez, visiting associate professor of politics at the University of Otago in New Zealand and associate professor of Francophone Studies, Middle East Studies, and Women's Gender and Sexuality Studies at Dickinson College. She's the author of the book Hezbollah in International Law, published this year by Edinburgh University Press, and Gendering Civil War, Francophone Women's Writing in Lebanon, published in 2022 by the same publisher. Hello, Dr. Rebez. Welcome to Frontline Voices. Thanks so much for joining us.
2: Thank you for having me, Jesse. Good morning.
1: I think a lot of Americans aren't sure exactly what Hezbollah is, but they're playing such a defining role in the U.S. and Israel's war in Iran. Maybe we can start there. What exactly is Hezbollah?
2: So, great question, Jesse. So, Hezbollah officially came into existence in 1985, but to understand the context in which it came to existence, it's important to go back a little bit in time. In 1978, Israel invaded Lebanon. It invaded South Lebanon. And then the invasion progressed till 1982, where Israel invaded Beirut and imposed a siege on Beirut that killed over 19,000 Lebanese and Palestinians. The purpose of the Israeli invasion was to, based on what they claim, is to get rid of the Palestinian fighters that were in Lebanon and they were throwing rockets and attacking northern Israel. So they invaded Lebanon in order to dispose of and get rid of what's called the Palestine Liberation Organization, typically referred to as the PLO. So when Israel invaded between 1978 and then again 1982, the predominant community that was impacted by this invasion were actually the Shiite community. The Shiite, it's an offshoot of Islam. It's a group of Islam. And they predominantly live in Lebanon and South Lebanon. So when Israel invaded Lebanon, the community that was mostly impacted was the Shiite community. And as I said, in 1982, the siege was so brutal that over 19,000 Lebanese and Palestinians were killed. More so that we had the assassination of Sabra and Shatila, the massacres of Sabra and Shatila camps, where basically Palestinians, civilians were massacred by Christian militias in the collaboration with the Israelis who were at the time occupying Lebanon. So out of the occupation and out of the misery that happened, the Shiite community decided to get together and form a group. Initially, it wasn't supposed to be this bloody, but then eventually over time, and by 1982, the group became very bloody and endorsed terrorist techniques. And I can explain what I mean by that. By 1985, the group was officially born and it issued a manifesto in which it pledges allegiance to Iran, to the supreme leader of Iran. And at the time it was the Khomeini. And it pledges allegiance to the Iranian revolutionary ideals. And it wanted, to expand the ideals of the revolution of Iran in the region. And it promised and vowed to fight the Israeli occupations in Lebanon and in the Palestinian territories. So that's in a nutshell how the terrorism of Hezbollah was born, but it was born out of the occupation of Israel to the Lebanese lands.
1: expand on what you meant by endorsed terrorist techniques.
2: That's a great question again. So initially, the group, the Shiite community within Lebanon, if people know about Lebanon, Lebanon has a sectarian power structure, which means that you have a president who's Christian, a prime minister who's Muslim Sunni, and the speaker for the house is Shiite. But for the long time, in the 1950s and 60s and 70s, the Shiite community was completely abandoned by the state of Lebanon. Basically, all the infrastructure, the wealth of the state of Lebanon were going to major cities such as Beirut and the northern side of the country. And there was, to be very honest, a Christian hegemony in the country that ignored the needs of the Shiite community. So in the 50s and the 60s, the Shiite community started gathering. And what's interesting, they started gathering, politically gathering, but they were left-leaning, which means that they endorsed, for instance, the ideals of communism as a way to reclaim their lands and identities and make sure the state of Lebanon pays attention to their needs. However, the invasion of Israel turned the movement into, like, you know, a leftist and even an extreme leftist movement into a terrorist movement. And in that case, the Shiite group turned from ideals of fighting for the rights to on-the-ground violence. And to give you an example, for instance, one of the biggest terrorist attacks that Hezbollah has committed in Lebanon was in 1983 with the attacks that Hezbollah executed on the multinational peacekeeping force that entered Lebanon as a peacekeeping force. The multinational peacekeeping force was composed of Marines from the United States, French troops, Italian troops, and later on the British joined. And this force came into Lebanon at the request of the Lebanese state. Now, Hezbollah executed one of the largest terrorist attacks in Lebanon, and it's the largest single-day killing on U.S. Marine Corps after the attacks of Iwo Jima. What happened is one of the fighters of Hezbollah developed the technique of inserting a driver in a vehicle and drive the vehicle into a building and commit a terrorist attack. Later on, this strategy that was developed by Hezbollah precisely by the fighter and a terrorist guy named Ahmed Mughniyeh, this inspired bin Laden and led to the 9/11 attacks. So the point that I'm trying to make here, what was born as a thought, a leftist thought of fighting for rights, turned into a violent and a terrorist movement in 1982 and onward.
1: You mentioned the Israeli incursions into Lebanon being the main thing that radicalized Hezbollah. Were there any defining incidents that provoked this, or was it just a slow build over time? Because we're talking about, you know, 20, 30 years from the 50s to the early 80s, which is when the terrorist attacks you're describing happened.
2: I would say to answer your question, I would say actually both. The defining moment was really Sabra and Shatila and the 1982 occupation. At the 1982 occupation, Israel pounded West Beirut and bombed it so much that President Reagan, when he called the Prime Minister of Israel, Menachem, he literally called him. He said over the phone, and it's a historical record, that what is Israel doing? This is a Holocaust happening in Lebanon right now. And the word Holocaust was purposely used by President Reagan. So the pounding of West Beirut and the massive killing, and then the Sabra and Shatila massacre, where Palestinians, women and children were killed, over 3,000 of them were killed in refugee camps, was the defining moment, because these specific incidents were actually specifically mentioned in Hezbollah's manifesto of 1985. Now, it's not just true to say that was the only single time. We know when we study terrorism, that terrorism is born out of severe violation of human rights, lack of opportunity, lack of access to education, and so on and so forth. So Lebanese state and the Christian hegemony, particularly the Maronite hegemony of, in terms of politics in the 1950s, 1960s and onward, not today anymore, but in that period of time, that Christian hegemony and the alienation and marginalization of the Shiite community, specifically in the South, and ignoring their need, led to these movements. And then, of course, the Israeli occupation aggravated these things. The Israeli occupation, the killing of the Lebanese civilians, and also the, you know, the appropriation of the lands of the Shiite led to these movements. In an interview with Ehud Barak, with the Time magazine, he literally said, when we entered Lebanon, by we, I mean the Israeli forces, when the IDF entered Lebanon, Hezbollah did not exist. If Hezbollah exists, it's because of the Israeli occupation of Lebanon. I would say all these factors led to the creation of the terrorist movement that we know today as Hezbollah.
1: And the IDF, of course, the Israel Defense Forces, just for listeners who may not be up on their abbreviations. So during that time, what was Israel's objective? Were they simply attempting to expand their territory, as the standard thinking goes?
2: So people think that Israel is only defending itself, which is not true. Now, there is an aspect of truth in saying that, yes, the PLO, in that period of time, the PLO were firing rockets and, you know, firing into northern Israel and jeopardizing the safety of the Israelis. That is a fact. However, what people tend to ignore is that the Israeli plan of annexing South Lebanon is a century-old plan. It was actually a plan that was part of the old Zionist writing. As a matter of fact, if we go to writings from the Zionism, if we go to conferences that were held by Zionist leaders early in the 20th century, we will see that there was an advocacy to actually group South Lebanon into Israel. So yes, the facade argument is that Israel is protecting its borders, Israel is protecting the safety of the northern resident. However, we know for a fact that Israel has always wanted to annex South Lebanon. And the annexation of South Lebanon to Israel is not just for biblical reasons, but also let's talk about natural resources. South Lebanon is rich in water. It has two major water rivers, the Zahrani River, the Litani River. The Litani River feeds off more than 50% of the water supply to the Lebanese people. And so, and we know that Israel is in dire need for water because it's expanding with illegal settlements. So the annexation of South Lebanon is not just because what they consider to be quote-unquote God-given land, but also because it gives them access to water. The other thing that no one is talking about is that a couple of years ago, there was a discovery of a major gas field called the Leviathan field. And it's one of the largest gas field in the world. And it faces Lebanon, Israel, Palestine, so Gaza today, and Cyprus. And so by annexing South Lebanon, Israel won't have to share what would legally go to Lebanon because it is in its maritime borders. By annexing Gaza, Israel will not have to share the natural resource of gas with the Palestinian Authority. So the war is not just about what God had given them or the safety of its people or self-defense, which, by the way, legally no longer applies. It is a war for natural resources as well.
1: The parallels between what happened between Israel and Lebanon in the early 80s and what's happening now are themes that you explored in your April article for The Conversation entitled Israeli Threats to Occupy or Annex South Lebanon, Dust Off a Decades-Old Playbook. Can you walk our listeners through some of the other historical parallels between what Israel has been doing in southern Lebanon and what they've done in the past?
2: So it's mind-blowing to consider what's happening today without knowing what's happening in the 80s. As someone, as a scholar who specialized in this, the parallel is there. The arguments are similar. Israel defending its borders. That's why it invaded Lebanon. And but for the record, this is the seventh time that Israel invades Lebanon, knowing that Lebanon never invaded Israel. So that says a lot about who's invading who. So in 1980s, Israel invaded Lebanon in the argument to protect the northern borders, similar today. The president of the United States at the time was Reagan in 1982. Today, the president is Donald Trump. Both presidents sent weapons to Israel, and both presidents speak about peace in the region. President Reagan sent the multinational peacekeeping force at the request of the Lebanese state, of course. President Trump sent also the Marines, but that is more concerning the Strait of Hormuz. But nevertheless, there is a multinational, there is a force right now in the region, a military force from the United States in the region. United States right now is talking about peace and shepherding peace, you know, like being the shepherd of the peace in the region. And there is a disagreement happening with Israel. It happened again in 1982. What's interesting also is that what people don't know is that in 1982 and 1983, the Israeli forces were harassing the Marines in Lebanon to the point that the colonels that were on the ground, including Colonel Garrity and other military forces, reported to the White House that the Israeli forces are harassing the Marines on the ground. The reason why I'm mentioning this today is because of the dispute that we're seeing happening between President Trump and Prime Minister Netanyahu. So literally point per point, the same context is happening today that happened in 1982. And it's as if no party has learned lessons from what happened back in history almost 50 years ago. It's happening again, over and over again.
1: And I think our listeners would be interested to know that you yourself are from Lebanon. What was your history growing up in that country like?
2: So, yes, I am from Lebanon. I'm a Beirutti, and I've left Lebanon in my early 20s. I've been away for almost two decades now, but always I define myself a Lebanese through and through. And growing up in Lebanon, I grew up in the 80s, you know, during the Civil War. What I lacked in safety and security outside my home, my parents compensated with a lot of love and a lot of support. And I am who I am today precisely because of what my family had given me, but also what good Lebanon gave me in terms of education, in terms of taught me to be resilient. But it is interesting because actually it's the events of Lebanon and the war in Lebanon that motivated me to become a scholar specialized in these issues. I think that I grew up not understanding what's happening around me. And then in 1991, the Lebanese parliament passed a general amnesty law that decided that we as a community are going to forgive and forget what happened to Lebanon. And so I grew up in a country that does not speak of the atrocities it witnessed, which motivated me to understand what happened, because we can't move forward if we don't understand what happened in our past. So here I am today speaking about Lebanon, you know, and teaching about Lebanon.
1: That's fascinating. Jumping back to the present day, how much does the Hezbollah of right now resemble the Hezbollah of the 80s? Would those two forces be mostly on the same page? And are there fighters from the 80s or the 90s who are still in the organization?
2: It's an interesting question because in 2009, Hezbollah's manifesto was reviewed. Please allow me to explain what happened in 1985, to explain what happened in 2009. So in 1985, the manifesto explicitly talked about Hezbollah's allegiance to the supreme leader of Iran, Khomeini, and how Hezbollah wanted to expand, to export the ideals of the revolution in the region, but also expand to Iran to lead to the creation of a Shiite state in the entire region. Now, to be clear, that was possible in the 1980s because we had Syria and the Assad regime, and the Syria and the Assad regime were really close to Iranian regime. And the Assad family themselves are Alawite, and the Alawites are offshoot of Shiite Islam. So the idea of possibly creating a Shiite state was back then in the 1980s possible. Now in 2009, there was a revision of Hezbollah itself revised its own manifesto and revised it in two ways. It removed the language about the Shiite state and removed the language about converting the minorities, because part of the plan in the 80s was actually to impose Shiite Islam on all religious minorities, not by force, but to invite them, quote unquote, to become Shiite Muslim. And as a side note, I'm a religious minority. I'm not I do not identify as Muslim from Lebanon. I'm actually Christian Orthodox. So back in the 1980s, there was this idea of converting the region into Shiite Muslim and expanding the state. 2009, Hezbollah revised that. It softened the language of allegiance to the supreme leader of Iran and removed the language about converting religious minorities and creating the state, the Shiite state. Now, what's written on the manifesto in 2009 then become a political agenda of quote unquote, you know, fighting Israel and reclaiming the Palestinian land. However, in numerous interviews with the Shiite leaders of Hezbollah in the 2009 and that after, clearly, this revision is only in paper because the plan continues to be creating a Shiite state and expanding the Iranian revolution ideals in the region. Now, in terms of techniques and fighting, of course, you know, we're talking about evolution of technology from the 1980s till today. You know, today we speak about wars of drones, which clearly did not exist in the 1980s. There's also the question of the occupation, the space occupation of, you know, airspace, you know, through drones and so on and so forth. The techniques have shifted. The structure of Hezbollah remains the same. The ideals of Hezbollah remain the same. The technology shifted, but also another thing to recognize is that, the fighters of Hezbollah are not just Lebanese. That has been true in the 1980s, and that remains true till today.
1: I've been trying to think of an analogy within the U.S. government for Hezbollah to help our listeners understand what the organization is. Maybe you can shoot this down or give it the thumbs up. The best I could come up with would be if a small political party, say the Green Party, had representation within Congress, but also had its own militia, its own army, which engaged in active combat with neighboring countries that were attacking us. For the sake of this analogy, let's say that Canada was attacking the U.S. And even though the U.S. military has not yet, for whatever reason, declared war on Canada, the Green Party, in this imaginary analogy, is attacking Canada on behalf of the people. Do you agree with that, or is it just impossible to find a parallel in U.S. politics, even when you imagine
2: it's a little bit hard to do this parallel because a couple of things. At the heart of, if we're looking at the reasons, the historical reasons that led to the birth of Hezbollah, defending Lebanese land is a legitimate cause. Now, if we're looking at Hezbollah's action that followed from a legal point of view, there's no doubt that Hezbollah is a terrorist organization. And its terrorism expands against Lebanese people as much as outside Lebanon. So it's hard to find a real strong parallel within the United States. If we want to get political, for me, it would be the equivalent of the January 6th riots. But I don't know if your viewers would appreciate that comparison. I would leave Canada out of this. They're too nice to be involved in any of this violence.
1: You're saying an overthrow within the country.
2: Exactly. For me, Hezbollah, the history of Hezbollah and the reasons of its birth in 1980 have nothing to do with what Hezbollah is doing today. So the legitimacy of the cause in 1982 to take arms to defend their land is one thing. The action that followed till today, especially today, are completely another. It's important to recognize that in terms of comparison to United States, quite honestly, as someone who have seen sectarian violence, I can honestly say there's no difference between Hezbollah and a conservative movements in the United States that whether they're Christian or Muslim or Jewish, I don't care. Any form of religious conservatism acts the same way. Look at the actions of the far right in Israel that are calling for the, you know, burning Lebanon and Lebanese mothers. Look at the actions of ultra-conservative Christian evangelical in the United States that are calling for greater Israel and to kill every Muslim that is out there. For me, there is no difference. All these groups speak in the name of God as if God speaks to them exclusively, and they forget what it means to have humans on the ground and human rights and diversity of opinions and so on and so forth. I would say, again, if Hezbollah was born out of misery and out of a legitimate cause, its actions today are no doubt terrorism.
1: This week, with the exception of a couple isolated incidents, Israel is mostly bowed to U.S. pressure to stop attacking Hezbollah forces in Lebanon so that it doesn't sabotage the peace process between the U.S. and Iran. How optimistic are you that this halt in the fighting will last?
2: I don't know, to be honest. I would not say I'm optimistic, because since 2023, we've had a round of ceasefire in the Middle East. And the joke is, you know, between Lebanon and Israel. And the joke is in Lebanon, you know, because Lebanese people are famous for their dark humor. You know, when you live through war and stuff like this and violence that a brain cannot grasp, humor is the only thing that you have left to cope with the environment. So the joke is in Lebanon is like, what is a ceasefire exactly? Oh, it means that, you know, you're not being shot at. You're being warned before being shot at. So I'm not really optimistic. Like just today, actually, before I hopped in to talk to you over Zoom, Israel bombed Nabatieh, the village of Nabatieh, and Hezbollah immediately said that they have the right to self-defense and they're going to retaliate and respond. It is important to recognize that also Israel is not just bombing Hezbollah fighters, and that's the Western narrative. Israel is bombing everything. We had villages that are no longer exist. They were wiped out of the map. We have children that have been killed, and they're not Hezbollah. We have activists, environmental activists that have been killed. We have medical doctors, dentists. But it doesn't matter what they are, actually. They're all civilians. And it's important to recognize that Israel is also bombing Christian villages, because the narrative is, especially in the West, that, oh, they're only bombing Hezbollah fighters. It's not true. We have Christian villages that are being bombed, and Christian villages that are under occupation right now and cut off from Lebanon entirely, communication from the state of Lebanon. So the argument of that they're only fighting against Hezbollah is not true.
1: And what about the double tap or triple tap, as they call them, strikes where Israeli forces bomb an area, wait for emergency personnel to arrive, and then bomb the ambulance, and sometimes wait for another set of emergency personnel and then bomb again in the case of a triple tap strike? Israeli officials say this is because Hezbollah forces pretend to be ambulance drivers and emergency aid workers. How much evidence have you seen to support that claim?
2: You know, this is how it all depends on how you define terrorist. In Israeli book right now, in the Israeli government book right now, any breathing Lebanese, any breathing Palestinian is a terrorist. I was once told that a good Arab is a dead Arab. So for them, all of us were terrorists. So it doesn't matter if they're bombing a school full of children. It doesn't matter if they're bombing an ambulance. It doesn't matter if they're bombing really a tunnel for a terrorist, Hezbollah fighters. It doesn't matter, because for them, the definition is like by the simple fact that we're breathing and that we exist in our land, that we are immediately terrorists and therefore a target. This is me speaking passionately, but also in terms of international law, I do want to emphasize that targeting civilians, targeting ambulances, targeting hospitals, killing medical personnel, killing journalists is actually illegal. There's no such a thing as absolute right to self-defense. Does Israel have the right to defend its border? Yes. Was October 7 terrorist attacks and war crimes? Yes. I support any civilian to live in peace, no matter where they are. And that includes the Lebanese people. That includes the Palestinian people. So for them, when they target Lebanese and the ambulance and then claim it was terrorist, It's just by the simple fact that we're breathing that we are terrorists for them.
1: I'm afraid that's all the time we have, but I'd like to thank my guest, Dr. Murray Rebaise, visiting associate professor of politics at the University of Otago in New Zealand and associate professor of Francophone studies, Middle East studies, and women's gender and sexuality studies at Dickinson College. Thank you so much for speaking with us today.
2: Thank you, Jesse.

And that's it for this week's show. But before we go, we wanted to report that the U.S. Supreme Court has just ruled that President Trump can fire the members of independent agencies or commissions, ending 90 years of court precedent that limited the president's powers. The case was brought after Rebecca Slaughter, a member of the Federal Trade Commission, was fired by President Trump. The High Court did reject President Trump's appeal of the 2023 jury verdict in the E. Jean Carroll sexual abuse in defamation case. Special thanks to our producers, Jesse Lent, Keziah Glow, and Bob Henley, as well as Ursula Rudenberg and Stephanie Schubert with the Pacifica Radio Network. Michael G. Haskins is our audio engineer and technical director. 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I'm Juliana Forlano, in for Jenna Flanagan. Thanks for listening. We'll be back next week.

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1: 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And it is 11 a.m. here in New York City. And coming up next is Law and Disorder. And at noon, we will bring you Frontline Voices with Rebecca Miles.

0: This is Law and Disorder.
1: Today on Law and Disorder, we'll look at recent and reactionary decisions made by the U.S. Supreme Court, a branch of government once relied upon as an important balance against the executive and the legislature.
2: However, as our guest, Professor of Law Ellen Yaroshevsky, explains, the Supreme Court has turned into the Trump empowerment group by upending precedent on historic cases such as abortion and voting rights. We'll then talk with the author of a recently published science fiction climate novel titled Greedo 2048.
1: Greedo is defined as a war cry, but also celebratory call, a call that is echoed throughout the centuries by victors of revolution, says our guest Maritza Arostia, a Cuban Puerto Rican writer whose literary life spans five decades.
3: Stay with us.
2: I'm New York City attorney and author Michael Stephen Smith.
1: And I'm Jim Lafferty, a decades-long political activist and once the national director of the National Lawyers Guild. There have been several major U.S. Supreme Court decisions issued under the leadership of Chief Justice John Roberts. These decisions include abortion rights cases, anti-immigrant cases, cases enhancing administrative or executive power, and, of course, voting rights cases. We'll also learn about the role of the shadow docket. This is known as the emergency docket, with a range of cases such as for routine

0: She has previously worked at the Center for Constitutional Rights and has been in private practice as well. And Professor Yaroshevsky has received numerous awards, including the New York State Bar Association's honor for outstanding contribution in criminal law education. Professor Ellen Yaroshevsky, a warm welcome to Law and Disorder Radio.
1: Well, thank you so much. It's a pleasure to be here.
0: I wonder, Ellen, can you give us an overview of what SCOTUS has done in the past year under John Roberts' leadership?
1: Oh, yeah. Today's Supreme Court is the most radical that it's been in decades. John Roberts' court, they're called conservatives, but they are not conserving law or democracy. They're fundamentally changing longstanding constitutional rights and principles of law, which I'll talk about in a moment. What we've seen is that six justices appointed by two Republican presidents, three justices appointed by George Bush, three by Donald Trump, who will serve for life, have overturned these basic principles and rights just because they fundamentally disagree with those rights and principles and how they've been interpreted in the past. They write it up in fancy language, legal language, that obfuscates what is going on. And it's not the way the court's supposed to work. They haven't respected precedent, John Roberts' court. People may have heard of precedent. What that means is that they're supposed to respect something like a 50-year-old ruling in Roe v. Wade of a woman's right to choose abortion. As we know, they didn't do that. They're supposed to respect legislation like the Voting Rights Act. They're supposed to allow administrative agencies to do their jobs free from unwarranted interference. Agencies like scientific ones, like the Environmental Protection Agency. But instead, they've interfered to substitute their judgment for the judgment of experts. Overall, this court is result-driven, and here's what they've done in the past years. In 2010, that's before the most recent addition of several justices by Trump, they allowed unlimited funding of elections by billionaires. That was Citizens United. It was a case in 2010. They overturned a woman's right to choose reproductive care. They deprive and will continue to deprive black voters of the ability to have votes count to elect people. They made the president immune from criminal prosecution for his criminal conduct. They increased and they consolidated executive power, and they undermined democratically elected legislatures. They consistently rule in favor of corporate control and freedom from government regulation. And they substitute their judgment for scientists, for doctors, and other experts. And just a few days ago, they once again protected torturers and dictators who abuse human rights. And they do a lot of this under the cover of darkness because they don't issue opinions in many of these cases. They just announce results. It's called the shadow docket, which we'll talk about in a bit. It's ideological corruption. They're putting forth their ideology as opposed to looking at what we once thought was law. And they're not finished remaking the country. As we record this program, it's the end of their term. We're still waiting for at least seven opinions, including one on birthright citizenship, which means whether people born in this country who are citizens under the Constitution can retain that right. But just this morning, they made it easier to carry guns into a grocery store. They decided that a bipartisan 1990 immigration law that gave protection to asylum seekers fleeing inhumane circumstances was wrong, and they're not going to allow them to come in. And they made it harder to sue corporations that sold cancer-causing weed killers. So that's what John Roberts' court has been up to. They've lost a lot of respect. They've lost legitimacy. They're the butt of late night jokes, of memes, of podcasts. It's not the way the Supreme Court supposed to be. People once relied upon this relatively unexamined branch of government as an important balance against the executive and against the legislature. After all, they get to decide what the law is. But now it appears as frankly, they're just like the Trump empowerment group. That's the way I think of them. You know, John Roberts, at his confirmation hearing, said, well, he's like an umpire. He calls balls and strikes. But in fact, what's happened is, well, you know, the wealthy and corporations get the balls called for them. The American people have struck out.
2: That's very well put, Ellen. So how is this court different from past courts?
1: Well, many of us grew up in the

0: When the Warren Court from 1950 to 69 that developed many of the rights we take for granted, Brown versus Board, moving toward educational equality, Miranda rights, Gideon versus Wainwright, the right to counsel. Even the court after that, the Berger Court, decided Roe v. Wade, and they decided in favor of affirmative action. It's only after that, the Rehnquist Court, the court moved to the right in 1985 to 2005. But at least then, all opinions, they were out in the open, right? There was reasoning for the result they reached. There were lengthy explanations. Even if we disagree, that's the way the court should work, because courts don't have any power except the power of their reasoning. Or at least that's the way it was until recent years, where they're just asserting power and just deciding things. It's often said that the courts have no military to support them, so it's legal reasoning that gives them respect. But it's certainly not true now. Beginning with the Rehnquist Court, what happened was Justice Scalia was the original, what we call originalist. It's a whole theory of law now, which has taken over the Supreme Court, that says, in order to determine what the law says or what the law should be, we're going to look to what they originally intended when they passed the Constitution, which, of course, was a time when we had slavery. So blacks had no rights. Women had no rights. The world was controlled by a very small group of white men. And that's what they're looking to decide whether there's law. It's really a bizarre system. And Justice Scalia started that during the Rehnquist Court. Justice Thomas, of course, who's always been the most radical right on the court, the person who replaced Thurgood Marshall, who was one of the icons of the court, is a radical right person who's adopted this cause of originalism. So beginning in the late 80s, or in 1986, when Reagan appointed Scalia, then the court started looking at things in an entirely new way. We had a serious move to the right. There was actually a book called Radicals in Robes that was written even then, and it's even more true now. And so after, of course, when the three Trump appointees joined the court, we even moved more to the right. There was a lot of political jockeying, of course. You have Kavanaugh being appointed to the court after accusation of sexual abuse. You have Neil Gorsuch. His appointment was rammed through the Senate. Amy Coney Barrett, clear that she was opposed to abortion before she even got on the court. So in effect, what's happened now, it's a successful right-wing 6-3 control of the court. The opinions this morning are all 6-3. We can always predict what is going to happen. Generally speaking, most of the opinions are by those six radical right people, and the three, so Sotomayor, Kagan, and Justice Jackson, write scathing attacks on what the majority is doing, but they obviously don't have power.
1: Well, we can't discuss each of these issues, unfortunately, today. We just don't have that much time. But I wonder, Ellen, if you can't explain the recent voting rights decisions.
0: Yeah, well, they have been called, let me just categorize them, catastrophic, a disaster, craven, callous. And this isn't just by people in the media. This is by scholars and by justices themselves. So there is a trilogy of cases. I will talk about that in a minute. But the most recent cases, on April 29th, the court issued a case called Louisiana versus Calais, which is called basically the final blow to undermining the Voting Rights Act, which was the major accomplishment of the 1960s civil rights era. For listeners who don't know that history, right, the civil rights era, marches, demonstrations, skulls cracked on the Edmund Pettus Bridge in order to ensure that black people had fundamental rights, resulted in the passage of the 1965 Voting Rights Act, which was really significant and ensured that black voters had some collected power to elect people. President Johnson at the time called it a triumph for freedom, and that it was really clear that protecting black vote is protecting Democrats and protecting democracy, all right? The problem with this is that you have a leader of the court, John Roberts, who's been opposed to this notion of the Voting Rights Act ever since they first passed it in 1965. He wrote a memo trying to undermine the Voting Rights Act. In 1982, when it came before Congress, he did the same. He's the one who started off by saying, if you recall, the only way to stop discrimination is to stop discriminating. That is his view, that there should not be any special attention given to this country's history of slavery and this country's history of disenfranchisement. And so I'll go back now to the beginning of these voting rights cases. Calais is the body blow, totally. But the first one was in 2013, a case called Shelby County. That cut the heart out of the Voting Rights Act. And here's what it is. There's two basic provisions to the Voting Rights Act. One is called Section 5. Section 5 says basically that you need federal approval if you're going to make any changes to your voting rules or your practices if there's a history of racial discrimination in your state. And this, of course, was very important to the southern states. It's called preclearance. And it operated for a very long time, and for 80 years, actually. And it helped immeasurably because before the Voting Rights Act, there were only 72 black officials in the entire United States. When the Voting Rights Act started working in 1980, we had up to 1,500 black officials. We're talking about local, state, and federal officials. So it's clear that it worked to give blacks votes, okay? Over time, Congress also amended the Voting Rights Act because back when in the early 80s, the court stepped in to try to make it hard to prove a voting rights violation. But Congress said, no, If it has the effect of discrimination, it's discriminatory and it needs preclearance. All right. So that was working for a while. And of course, as I said, John Roberts was one of the people who tried to convince Congress not to pass that law. He was the author of Shelby County. It was a 5-4 decision, which undercut totally Section 5. What he did was he said, oh, we have all this data showing blacks have made progress. The country's changed. Having a law like this violates the sovereignty of these individual states. And so they totally undercut the preclearance requirement. But in that opinion, Roberts says, oh, but wait a minute. You still have Section 2 of the Voting Rights Act. Section 2 is a section that says if after an election, you believe you've been not denied the right to vote, you can sue. And so now along comes the decision April 29th. And guess what? Even though John Roberts had said you still have Section 2, they've now cut out Section 2 effectively. What they said in Calais, you can't sue for a voting rights violation, except if it looks, if it's a strong inference that the state acted intentionally and they drew the maps to discriminate. And it's very, very hard for lawyers to try to prove intentional discrimination. You basically have to have someone on tape saying, hey, I want to deny these people the right to vote. Otherwise, it's very hard to prove. All right. So people said after Calais, this is really terrible. We're never going to be able to prove intentional discrimination. It's going to be really hard. But then just to make matters even worse, Roberts then decided another case on June 1st called Allen versus Milligan, which is a complete death knell to intentional discrimination. Why is that true? Because what had happened in that case was that there actually had been a trial with a lot of proof that it was intentional discrimination. Absolute proof. The court had said, the lower court, there's absolute proof. The case now goes to the Supreme Court. And now John Roberts says, sorry, that's not enough. That's not enough. That doesn't constitute proof. So, you know, it's really disingenuous. Sherrilyn Ifill has said this is the way politics was run in the Jim Crow South. And so there virtually is going to be no ability to be able to use the Voting Rights Act at all. What Sotomayor said, and I encourage people to sometimes look at the dissents, Justice Sotomayor said, the Calais decision last month was a disaster, to be sure, but the speed with which the majority turns that disastrous decision into an ugly power grab for Republicans in Alabama means that this court has dispensed with even a veneer of deliberation and integrity as it marches this country's civil rights laws off a cliff. Justice Jackson said, this has spawned chaos, and it is unmoored from law. and she accused the majority of operating in power, not operating in law. And of course, some of the right-wing justices got really offended that she called them out as such. So, you know, it is really upsetting. It is really disturbing. The consequence we saw in Louisiana, they had started early voting and now they stopped it. In Tennessee, they redrawn the map so that a part of Memphis, which is a very large black population, is going to be made into just one district, therefore losing the ability of blacks to choose someone they want to vote for. Florida, of course, as Florida does, is redrawing its maps, although DeSantis even did this ahead of the decision in Calais, and they have four new Republican districts. But, you know, this is just beginning. This is just beginning. It's not just about Congress. It's not just about blacks in Congress or the Senate. It's about local and state elections. We're back to Jim Crow all over again. One of the commentators, Dahlia Lithwick, said, "There is no law. So stop thinking it is so. Stop thinking we have a system of law."
2: So, Professor, what do you expect to be the effect of nullifying the Voting Rights Act?
0: Well, I think there's going to be a great deal of public outcry, or at least I hope so, because throughout the country, we are going to see an undermining of the ability of people to elect black representatives, as I said, on a local basis, on a state basis, on a national basis. It's happened already. It's starting to happen. One of the needs is that people have to become educated about the effect and that they have to get involved. I am hoping that because this is so disastrous and such a catastrophe, and it puts us way back in the Jim Crow South effectively, that people will begin to understand that and will be able to start organizing.
1: In 2022, and you've referenced this case already, the Supreme Court overturned Roe v. Wade and decided that there was no constitutional right on a woman's behalf to have an abortion. Tell us about that decision and its consequences.
0: Okay, so the Dobbs decision, actually, it's the 4-year anniversary. It was 5-4 to overturn Roe. And by the way, for those people who think that Kavanaugh didn't make a difference, when Susan Collins said, "Oh, I trust him. He told me that he would uphold precedent," it would have mattered. It was a 5-4 decision to overturn it. What that did, it said there's no longer this 50-year-old federal right that women had counted on throughout the last 50 years. Instead, they said, "We are going to leave it up to the states." That opinion is one of the more convoluted opinions that was written by Justice Samuel Alito. It's the opinion that was leaked. You may remember that. It had been leaked, and that caused a great controversy. And what he did was he hearkened back to laws in the 1700s. When women had no rights, he was talking about quickening. You feel like you were reading a novel from the 1700s when you're reading this, wondering, what does this have to do with a woman's right to choose? But it's a very, very disturbing opinion. The dissent is very sharp as well. And here's the disturbing consequences. So 13 states have total or near total abortion bans. 7 other states have limits on gestation, which is either 6 weeks when women don't even know they're pregnant, 6 weeks to 12 weeks. So, I mean, states like ours, like New York, California, Michigan, Vermont, Ohio, have expanded by constitutional amendment the right to abortion. So that's the positive part. But we have 20 states that are opposed to abortion and have undermined women's reproductive care. It's interesting that the recent data show that it hasn't necessarily decreased the number of abortions, but it has increased the suffering of women. There is a wonderful Substack called Abortions Every Day by a woman named Jessica Valenti that documents what's going on around the country and also discusses a very strong fight back movement. Abortion rights activists, reproductive health care activists, fighting this very significant right-wing agenda. And of course, SCOTUS doesn't take any responsibility for the deleterious effects upon women, despite the fact that they were told this was going to happen in the briefs that were submitted to the Supreme Court. So here are some of the effects. So first of all, there's a maternal mortality crisis in the states where they've banned it. And The women have been killed by bands. We don't have good data yet on the numbers, but the estimate is about 9% increase in pregnancy-associated deaths in the banned states. Doctors in these banned states wait until the pregnant patients are near death to help them, and they don't enforce the federal legislation that says you're supposed to help women in this kind of a circumstance. There are a lot of pregnancy complications, there's sepsis, there's lost vital organs, women are left infertile as a result of the lack of treatment. And the suffering isn't just in the banned states, because Catholic hospitals in Illinois and Catholic hospitals in California have also been responsible for a cutback in women's reproductive health care. The GOP has engaged in significant efforts to conceal this kind of suffering. In five states, at least, they have disbanded what previously were called the maternal mortality committees, which gave the data, actually, on what had happened to women who were denied health care. Or if they haven't cut those programs out totally, they've stacked them with anti-abortion activists, or they've obstructed their ability to work. There is a structural collapse of women's health care. Trump, of course, in 2025, they defunded Planned Parenthood and abortion providers. There are a lot of OBGYNs leaving states, and medical students are avoiding the banned states. There are crisis pregnancy centers that aren't really pregnancy centers. They say they are, but they're really anti-abortion centers, and they're engaging in surveillance. And those facilities collect women's data, and they collude with law enforcement, leaving a lot of the marginalized and immigrant communities vulnerable. They've also gone so far, they weaponize automatic license plate readers, and they turn over that information as well to the government. And they're starting registries of pregnant people with law enforcement tracking abortion patients. We have seen within 2 years of Dobbs, there have been over 400 pregnancy-related arrests around the country. There's a statute called abuse of a corpse. A woman got indicted for that. Throwing away miscarriage remains, people get indicted for that. And this is all in the cause of advancing what the right wing chooses to do, which is talk about fetal personhood. You know, if they establish the idea that fetuses are people, which is the direction they want to move in, that is going to totally undermine the woman who needs care, because they're going to be balancing the fetus against a live person. So overall, what we've seen is just a trend on the anti-abortion activists toward greater extremism. They have introduced death penalty bills in state legislatures for women who get abortions. Texas, they've infiltrated state Republican parties. They are on a tear, much like they were for the 50 years after Roe was decided, to try to get Roe undermined, which they ultimately were very successful at. Anti-abortion violence is at an all-time high. The death threats against abortion providers doubled from 2024 to 2025. There are blockades at clinics, there's arson, there's harassments, and there are other threats. And of course, the Trump administration has greenlit that violence. There's an act, the FACE Act. It's supposed to protect clinics, but it doesn't. They don't enforce it. Instead, what they do, they characterize these arrests as these are violent extremists who are protesting, and they claim that it's discrimination against Christians. You know, in our country, 81% of voters don't want these conservative mainstream bans. And that's why what has happened is the anti-abortion movement wages attacks on democracy itself. And they're trying to obstruct abortion right ballot measures, and they misrepresent their position on abortion. So these are all the bad things going on. So this idea of leaving it up to the states, which is what the Alito Supreme Court say they were doing, it's the last thing they're doing in practice, because now what we're moving toward is attacks on telemedicine. So telemedicine, the two drugs, mifepristone and misoprostol, account for 30% of abortions around the country. thanks to telehealth, the national abortion rate has stayed stable. But now, of course, the right wing is coming for telemedicine. Louisiana sued the federal, the FDA to ban telemed abortions and to extradite two out-of-state providers for mailing pills into the state of Georgia, okay? Their goal is to have the Supreme Court eliminate shield laws that protect blue states, which is New York is one of them. You're a blue state. We're protecting people from criminal and civil penalties. And what they want is people to be criminalized. Doctors in New York or California who send the pills to Louisiana, they want them to be criminalized as well. They're relying on an 1873 law called the Comstock Act, which prohibits interstate commerce of, quote, obscene materials, and they're trying to get the court to claim that these pills are obscene materials, all right? There's more, but I think I'll stop there. Basically, they're just sowing chaos. They're sowing confusion. They're canceling pro-choice speakers. They have legislation to censor pro-choice websites. And so the important thing here is to really keep abreast of what is going on, because they are coming after women. This is not just about abortion. It's not just about reproductive health. Justice Thomas, in his opinion, you know, he's willing to also, you know, roll back gay marriage, to roll back contraception, if you will. The question is how many on the court are going to be willing to do that.
1: Well, Ellen Jaroszewski, I can't tell you how much we appreciate the clarity and the thoroughness with which you've presented all these important decisions of the Supreme Court to our audience today. We're going to have you back, though, because there's a great deal more coming from the Supreme Court from its last term. And so we'll have you back on to discuss that as well. Until then, we want to thank you profusely for joining us today and providing this service to our audience.
0: Well, thank you so much for having me, and I look forward to talking some more about these issues.
2: Thank you very much, Ellen. You take it easy.
0: Thank you very much for having me on.
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2: Ursula Le Guin is one of the most admired writers of speculative science fiction in America. Her work challenges the rationality and desirability of our capitalist system. Le Guin has written, quote, "We live under capitalism. Its power seems indestructible. So did the divine right of kings," end quote. Our guest today is Brooklyn-based writer Maritza Arestia, who has just had published her climate science fiction novel, Grito 2048. Her novel is set in the last remaining Caribbean colony of the collapsing empire of the Diaz Familias, where climate catastrophe and colonial extraction have reached their limits. As imperial elites prepare to abandon Earth for replica planets beyond the reach of ruin, those left behind must decide whether the planet can still be reclaimed. The novel follows the central figure Marina and others as they leave the imperial city of Palenque, a seaside encampment where rebels, families of the disappeared, and youth organizers are rebuilding life amidst rising seas. It is there that Marina gathers the Grito Chronicles, war cries threaded through centuries of Caribbean resistance, while the youth-led movement TADEX prepares for the last Grito, an uprising planned for 2048 to take back Earth. Author Maritza Arestia is a Cuban Puerto Rican writer whose literary life spans five decades. She was a reporter and editor at the Claridad, a bilingual newspaper of the Puerto Rican Socialist Party. Ms. Arestia has published poetry, drama, fiction, journalism, and essays. She has taught literacy in English as a second language through collaborative community pedagogy. Her work explores climate futures, colonial afterlives, and insurgent memory. Maritza Arestia, welcome to Law and Disorder Radio.
4: Thank you so much for having me and giving me this chance to talk about Grito 2048.
2: Can you please tell us about the title, Grito 2048? What is a Grito, and why 2048?
4: Well, in the sort of world of this book, a Grito stands for everything from the primal cry of a baby to all the gritos in the Wars of Independence of the Caribbean in the 1860s to the grito that we all best love to call out in a demonstration. And it stands for sort of the basic human technology to find our best thoughts, share them, and change our world. It also stands for the way we pass the torch from generation to generation. And the reason for 2048, well, one reason is because it's the 100th anniversary of the Communist Manifesto, which I think is one of the historic gritos of our species. And also 2045 is the year where supposedly this country will be majority, global majority, or people of color. So that was sort of the one reason that I picked that period. But there was a version, earlier version of the novel that was Grito 2086. And one of the first readers said, oh, this is all very well and fine, but if we haven't gotten rid of fossil fuel by 2086, we are dead. So that really made me think and made me sort of compress the timeline of the novel. And it caused me to then diverge. I was doing like parallel history where this fictional metropolis was similar to the U.S., but the events were similar to the actual history. And at that point, I had to compress the timeline and make it a speculative history. So that's where all the defederation that happens in the metropolis happens sooner, and all kinds of things had to be compressed. But I think 2048 is a much better time frame.
1: Mm-hmm. Well, Maritza, you've spent decades as an educator, an activist, a movement participant yourself. How does Grito 2048 grow out of your own political journey, and what experiences led you to imagine this particular future?
4: Well, one very basic element is that I'm Cuban and Puerto Rican, and I was very fortunate to actually live through the triumph of the Cuban Revolution in January 1st of 1959. And it was truly a life-changing moment. I've never experienced such public joy ever before or since. And so I started thinking, I wanted to imagine such a moment for this empire. So that was kind of a big impetus to why I started the book. And I also consider that the beginning of my activist life, because growing up in Cuba, and I don't know if this is the way it came to me or the way history was actually taught, but I really got the idea very early that the entire purpose of being a human being was liberation, was to advance liberation. I wanted to sort of have that perspective here as well. And when I arrived in this country, and there's a long story of how that happened, because my father was very involved in the underground movement, but then he sort of fell out with the revolution, and he didn't want his children to be indoctrinated, so he wanted to be in this country. And when we came here, though, it was right in the beginning, it was during the civil rights and the Vietnam War movements, so his children ended up, sadly for my father, indoctrinated regardless. And so very soon I was sort of active with that. I became active with the Puerto Rican Socialist Party, which was a main center of my political activity. Then the Committee to End Sterilization Abuse was part of that. I actually worked for the National Lawyers Guild. I was a publications director in the early 80s. That's where I met Michael Smith. Then from that, became active doing community literature, adult education, based on the learning groups writing our own literature together as the way to enter literacy. Currently now I'm involved with Radical Elders, which is one of the reasons that the protagonist is a radical elder.
1: I wonder, could you perhaps read an excerpt from your fine book?
4: I would love to. So this excerpt is right at the beginning. On the ferry. I stand and clutch the rail of the morning Karaya ferry, watching the ship wend its glinting hull through the labyrinth of narrow canals that protect the city from sea rise. If I hold my breath, the ferry won't graze a human-made reef, scrape a terraformed island, or crash into one of the tethered hover-sink houses of the sea-shelter floating barrio. The preternatural shades of blue of the human-made marine border, the first sea lock, bedazzle me. Iridescent indigo on the Atlantic side and translucent turquoise on the Caribbean. As one, all of us, even the guardias, release our wind belts and harnesses, jump up and cheer. My muscle memory recognizes the dolphin slide, and I surprise myself and join the sidestepping, dipping, and bouncing. We move together, a giant human pod doing the dolphin dance. We move, and the dance becomes sacred, dissolving our solitary terrors into bliss. The ritual merges us, a religion of the blessed body. The dancing crowd presses me into Julia, and I savor this physical contact for half a minute, even if it's not from love. Julia has been hating me for 15 years, and I get it. Losing our boys on the subway on the way to the 2034 Grito Day parade had been unendurable because it was the first time we lost them, and we knew so many desaparecidos who were never found. My Maceo, Machi, was almost 3, and her David, barely 9. But we did track them, and our boys have been disappeared and tracked so many times since then. City Force target our brown offspring for destruction. This time, the always lurking 15-year-old image of losing our boys on the train overtakes me. Trembling, I close my eyes and see our boys left behind inside the city subway, unreachable beyond a wall of 100 Karayan demonstrators and the closing subway doors. I see Julia and me wailing helplessly on the platform where the human stream has carried us. We've been losing and finding our boys again and again ever since. 2 weeks ago, looking for her boy, I found mine. She has just lost hers. Still watching my reflection in Julia's black lenses, I yell so she can hear me. I can barely believe that here we are on the Karaya ferry, leaving everything behind in the city to go live a la intemperie, outdoors, by the beach, about to become full-time trackers of our desaparecidos. Julia leans far over the railing, points to the metal gears that have begun raising the ferry, and gives me a close-mouthed smile. Finally, she says, we're about to float into the deep lock. My maybe-just-reclaimed friend Julia the erstwhile and I glance at each other. As if burnt, she looks away. The lock gates slide fully open, and we float away from the indigo ocean and into the turquoise sea.
2: Well, thank you, Maritza.
1: That's wonderful.
2: Powerful and poetic. Maritza, Grito 2048 is set in the last Caribbean colony of an empire in retreat. Why did you choose that setting, and what does it allow you to explore about colonialism, democracy, climate disruption, and the struggle for self-determination?
4: I lived through the victory of the Cuban Revolution. I'm also half Puerto Rican, so I have been very engaged in the ways that history has evolved for both those Caribbean islands. That when I was a little girl, there was this poem that we would be taught that Cuba and Puerto Rico were two wings of the same bird. So I created that island that is both the colony and the socialist republic in one island and the metropolis as a way to sort of connect the three geographies of my own psychology, but also as a way to explore sort of the life cycle of empires, the way that this country, the U.S., this country's revolution that freed it from the British Empire not much later, barely 120 years later, it launched its own empire by taking over Puerto Rico and trying to take over Cuba in 1898 when they fought and won for independence against Spain. So I really wanted to use it both as a way for me to explore my own personal history and also to look at, like I said, the life cycle of empires.
1: I wonder, the central thread, or a central thread certainly, of your novel follows Justice Works, which is an organization that, it documents the disappeared. It challenges unlawful detentions. It fights for access to prisoners held in the base. Why was it important for you to include legal advocacy of civil liberties and the defense of democratic rights as part of the resistance?
4: Well, there's a Cuba and Puerto Rico. In the book, they're conflated into one island. Guantanamo Bay and Culebra Naval Base are conflated into the Base Naval de Caraya. So I was very interested in, just as I was researching and also the history that I lived myself, seeing the role that legal activism had in both fighting the illegal detentions in Guantanamo and fighting to stop the use of Culebra to do live missile testing or like things that could kill people, like mines in the ocean in an island that was inhabited. And also I worked for the National Lawyers Guild and had direct experience of how significant the role of legal activism is, and legal activism that's fully engaged in movement. I wanted to sort of have the book include what I experienced as major fronts of struggle for liberation, and the legal one is a key one. You might have noticed, if you read the book closely, that the lawyer character is actually the only white character in the novel. And he also represents solidarity forces. He's the one that rescues the boys when they're lost on the train. So he sort of keeps reappearing. And having a character like him that can be in different spheres just was interesting in terms of the writing of the book, because it gave me opportunities to be in other domains than the other characters who are more rooted in their communities and don't necessarily have access to other domains. One of the things in the book is the idea that the relationship between the people and the state is becoming more and more porous. And part of that process, the legal forces, the Justice Works stands for one of the ways that the bridge is happening between those, the oppressive and the liberatory forces, because they have access to those other domains of the society.
2: This is Attorney Michael Smith. I'm here with my former law partner, Jim Lafferty, and we're speaking with Maritza Arestia, who's just had published her novel, a science fiction speculative novel called Grito 2048. Maritza, one of the novel's central storylines follows Marina's efforts to see her husband, Ori, after his disappearance and detention. Though Marina, Ori, and the families of the disappeared, what were you hoping to say about memory and human dignity, political imprisonment, and the ways ordinary people resist authoritarian systems?
4: Well, that story, the novel really is basically, fundamentally, the story of Marina tracking her husband, and also, along with her, her friend tracking her son. And I wanted the book to be grounded on a very personal story that reflects my story in some ways, although it's very fictionalized, because part of what I was really interested in is looking at the relationship between our personal little lives and the big life of the big levers, both on the liberation and oppression side, the forces that are moving And a lot of times we can't see them. So I really wanted to explore that tension and show also that just in terms of, I think a lot of the period that we're living now, it's a little bit like the feeling that you have to do something even when you don't know where that something is actually leading. And so the tracking becomes like a metaphor for sort of the small things that we do day to day in the hope that we can move that big, those big forces that seem so daunting. The story really started out a lot with her story. And it's really about that. That's like the main thing that happens in the book in terms of on the human plane, on the personal plane, is her search for Ori and in the end what happens with that.
1: Mm-hmm. Well, I noticed, Maritza, many climate novels, of course, imagine either collapse and dystopia or idealized utopias. But Greedo 24 Day charts a different path, doesn't it? It charts a path of a world marked by crisis, contradiction, struggle, and possibility. Well, where youth and elders organized to reclaim both democracy and Earth itself. Why was it important for you to write that kind of future? And what is the Greedo at the heart of the novel and the Greedos you hear in the world today?
4: Well, I think that, at least for me, and I think this is true of for many of us, that it does look like we're living in dystopia. You know, just this morning news, an earthquake, a devastating earthquake in Venezuela, a devastating decision in the Prairie Land case in Texas where somebody gets sentenced for 30 years for moving a box. That sense of, are we in dystopia or are we in utopia? And by utopia, in this context, I mean that many of us who are lifelong activists have had so many dreams and hopes of times when we thought we were very near, certainly having been in the Puerto Rican Socialist Party. And there's even a book that recently came out that is called Revolution Around the Corner, because we did believe that that revolution was around the corner. And so I'm thinking of like living sort of stuck in the middle between dystopia and what I think of as utopia fatigue, at least for me personally, this feeling of like, how do I get the courage to hope again? So I wanted to focus on what I think of as realtopia. So these people are living in these really hard period of time where almost everybody, but the majority of people in the world are now living unhoused because it's safer than living in brick and mortar structures. And they have created communities like the one that these people are in Palenque. The characters are there living in an encampment right near the naval base where they're waiting to track the disappeared, or they're fighting to track their disappeared. So it's kind of like they hit the, what they call in the book, the truly the moment where they have nothing left to lose but their chains. So it's almost like in this book, the dystopia becomes the opportunity to set the world right. Or that's kind of what I was going for in terms of trying to imagine that grito of another world is possible. For example, the grito of the social forum movement is very at the heart of this book, that these people are living in a dystopic situation, but they're actually turning it around. And so they're creating, they go from, the first grito is when the young people say, you've taken our future, we're taking yours, and they go on a hunger strike and many of them die. They evolve to know we're taking charge of the future. We're giving all of us back the future. They move to shut it down. They shut the world down. They break the knees of fossil fuel. And at the end, the last grito that the book heads toward in the end is the grito for Earth back. So nothing left to lose but our chains. All these many encampments all over the world are connected by people's AI that they've created, and they create what they call Cimarron Planet, Maroon Planet, sort of modeled on the free enslaved communities of enslaved people. So I was thinking of that as realtopia. And it's true even in our real life now, because It can feel like we're in dystopia. It can feel like discouragement is very available, which I call utopia fatigue. But actually, in reality, the world is massively mobilized and active. And it's because the empire is in retreat that it's doing what it's doing, not because it's very powerful, which is not to say that it's given, because the realtopia moment is not a guarantee. It's contested, and it depends on how we fight. And that we fight, but that was kind of my hope. Is I wanted to write a book that I would want to read, that would be a book where the good guys really win in the end.
1: Well, Amritza, before I ask you how our listeners can get your climate book, and I will ask you that, do tell us about the publisher of the book, though, Life in Liberated Zone.
4: That is a collective of activist writers. We are writing fiction centering activists and in some way reflecting what we're calling liberated zones. There's a Rainwood House Sings by Juliana Barnett, Elder Song by Rain Zohav, Thursday's Child by Elena Shulsky, and Grito 2048 by me. Because we're kind of building the plane while flying it, our website is not quite altogether up, but it is lifeintheliberatedzone.org, and hopefully by next month you can check it out.
1: And again, how can our listeners get a copy of Grito 2048?
4: I'm trying to do consignment strategy, and actually I would love to invite anybody who is so inspired to sort of share the Grito to go on my website. There's a flyer on there that you could either email or take to your local bookstores, libraries, and book clubs to invite them, encourage them to read Grito 2048. Right now, it is only on Amazon, and my first sort of tier of trying to get the book out in the world is trying to get it by consignment into bookstores. And then I'm hoping in September to do another iteration of the launch around the Grito de Lares, which is one of the Caribbean Gritos, the one for Puerto Rican independence, which is September 23rd, so around that time. And at that point, I'm going to make another big push to try to get it into bookstores in the traditional way. But for now, reader support would be much, very, very welcome. And if people want to go on that website and carry the Grito, that would be great.
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4: MaritzaArrastia.net.
2: Spell, please.
4: MaritzaArrastia.net. And right. Also, I know many people boycott Amazon, but it's definitely on Amazon, and there's a Kindle edition as well.
1: Mm-hmm. Wonderful.
2: Maria Arrastia, you've been a wonderful guest. Thank you so much for today's interview, and thank you so much for writing a really magnificent book, Grito 2048. We urge all of our listeners to get the book and spread the word.
4: Thank you so much. 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
1: Well, you're quite welcome.
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4: You too.
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1: I just went to a seance.
2: Oh, what was it like?
1: Very interesting.
2: Did you talk to dead people?
1: Quite a few.
2: Well, what did they say?
1: They were enjoying the afterlife.
2: Isn't that marvelous?
1: But they had some regrets.
2: Well, what were those?
1: That they didn't make certain bequests before they died that would have made them rest a whole lot easier.
2: Really? Like what?
1: Charitable bequests. So easy to give since you don't have to let go until after you're gone.
2: Well, I love charity. Do you know any good ones?
1: There are plenty. Mm. 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
2: I love WBAI.
1: So did the spirits at the seance.
2: Really?
1: Apparently, one of the good things about the afterlife is you still get to listen to WBAI as long as it still exists.
2: Oh. Well, I hope it still exists after I'm gone.
1: Maybe you'd better include a bequest to WBAI in your will.
2: Yeah, I will, but do you think seances are for real?
1: Who knows? Better safe than sorry.
0: Safe than sorry. 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Good afternoon. It is 12 p.m. and coming up next is Frontline Voices with Rebecca Miles.

And welcome to Frontline Voices. I'm the host of the show, Rebecca Miles. On the show today, we'll talk to Caleb Maupin, journalist, author and founder of the Center for Political Innovation, on the latest on Iran, the Memorandum of Understanding and Lebanon. The Supreme Court is due to rule in a case over birthright citizenship.

Immigration policy at the Department of Homeland Security on last week's ruling. But first, some news headlines. The US President Donald Trump says a meeting with Iran will be held in Qatar's capital on Tuesday after Tehran requested talks following days of reciprocal attacks threaten the interim deal. However, a senior Iranian official told Al Jazeera English there was no planned meetings with US officials from, quote, technical teams in Doha this week. Iranian President Masoud Pezeshkian says $6 billion of the $12 billion of frozen funds held in Qatar will be released and returned to the country. We'll have more on Iran later in the show. Israeli forces killed four more Palestinians in Gaza, including a 13-year-old girl, and wounded several others as its genocidal war on the Strip continues despite a US-brokered ceasefire. Palestinian news agency Wafa reported on Sunday that Israeli drones struck the Al-Satin area west of Beit Lahia in northern Gaza, killing at least two people and wounding at least one more. In southern Gaza, Israeli forces bombed a tent sheltering displaced Palestinians in Khan Yunis. Israeli warplanes fired a missile at the tent, wounding several people who were taken to hospital. Medical staff at the Nasser Medical Complex said they received the body of one unidentified man, after the attack. They said in a separate incident, 13-year-old Eileen Al-Farah was killed by shrapnel from Israeli tank shelling, also in southern Gaza. Al Jazeera's Tariq Abu Azoum, reporting from Gaza City, said Israel had intensified its airstrikes on Saturday, mainly targeting makeshift tents, specifically in Gaza City and the Al-Mawazi area, which has been designated a safe zone under the talks and the map of the ceasefire agreement that was reached last year. He said those attacks have been accompanied by an expansion of Israeli ground activities in the eastern portions of Gaza City, with Israeli forces expanding the spaces of the yellow demarcation line. The International Committee of the Red Cross said it helped transfer 14 Palestinians held captive by Israel from the Karim Abu Salam crossing to the Al-Aqsa Martyrs Hospital in central Gaza. It's also helped them to contact and be reunited with their families. The International Committee of the Red Cross said it facilitated the transfer of more than 2,500 released detainees since 2023 through the same mechanism. It said Israel has not allowed it to access Palestinian detainees held in detention centres since October 2023 and said authorities must disclose the fate and whereabouts of all detainees, allow visits and ensure they can communicate with their families. The Gaza Health Ministry said Israel's genocide in the Strip has now killed at least 73,054 Palestinians and wounded 173,408 since October 7, 2023. Hospitals received three bodies and treated 43 wounded people over the past 24 hours, the ministry said. In occupied East Jerusalem, 110 Israeli settlers stormed the Al-Aqsa Mosque under heavy Israeli police protection, according to the Islamic Waqf Department. The mosque is the third holiest site in Islam. It said settlers entered the Maghrabi Gate, toured the courtyards, and performed provocative rituals in the eastern area of the compound. Israeli police imposed tight restrictions on Palestinian worshippers, harassed them, blocked them from entering, and confiscated identity cards at external gates. In Hebron, Israeli forces prevented a call to prayer at the Ibrahimi Mosque for the eighth consecutive day. The mosque director said the restrictions aimed to tighten Israeli control over the mosque and empty it of worshippers. Israeli forces also shot a young Palestinian man in the foot with live ammunition during a raid in the Khalida camp north of occupied Jerusalem and arrested two others. In Bethlehem Governorate, Israeli forces arrested two young men while after raiding Beit Sahur and searching a family home. In Nablus, Israeli forces arrested 11 Palestinians after storming and searching homes in several areas. They also raided suburbs.

Sabastia, northwest of Nablus, arresting two Palestinians, including journalist Anas al-Hawari, and destroyed a vehicle. Next week, on July 7th and 8th, the Israeli Minister of National Security, Itamar Ben-Gavir, plans to visit New York City for the fifth UN Chiefs of Police Summit. The Palestinian Youth Movement, one of many groups, is calling on the New York State Attorney General, Letitia James, to take action to investigate and prosecute for and arrest him under the U.S. Crimes Act. There will be a rally on Tuesday, July 7th at Dag Hammarskjöld Plaza outside the UN at 4 p.m. Gavir is the leader of the Otzim Yehut, an Israeli far-right Kanaist, an anti-Arab party, a violently racist movement that supports the expulsion of Palestinians from their lands. He has a long history of anti-Arab activism, leading to two dozens of indictments and at least eight convictions of crimes, including incitement to racism and support for as well as possession of propaganda, and known for being a provocateur. Most recently, after IDF reported that four Israeli soldiers had been killed in southern Lebanon, Ben-Gavir called for Lebanon to burn on X. On May 2026, after Israeli forces intercepted the global Samud flotilla, which had been sailing towards Gaza for challenging Israel's blockage of Gaza, Ben-Gavir released video showing him taunting activists. The footage showed detained activists kneeling with their hands tied behind their backs, while Ben-Gavir called for them to be imprisoned for a long time. The video prompted international condemnation, with officials in the US, UK, Canada and Australia. France has declared Ben-Gavir persona non grata and banned him from entering its national territory. Ireland has introduced travel bans on Ben-Gavir and Finance Minister Smotrich from visiting the country. And in kind of related news, very quickly, three judges from the International Criminal Court sued US President Donald Trump and his government in New York on Thursday, accusing them of retaliation for investigations into US and Israeli war crimes. The lawsuit was filed by judges Kimberly Prost of Canada, Salome Balungi Basso of Uganda, and Rainey Alfini Gansu of Benin in the US District Court of the Southern District of New York. It names Trump as the lead defendant, along with Secretary of State Marco Rubio, Treasury Secretary Scott Bessent, and Acting Attorney General Todd Blanche. The ICC judges filed suit after Trump signed an executive order in February 2025, declaring a national emergency over ICC investigations of U.S. and Israeli nationals for war crimes in Gaza and Afghanistan. In November 2024, the ICC issued arrest warrants for Israeli Prime Minister Benjamin Netanyahu and former Defense Minister Yoav Gallant, angering both governments. Trump's executive order imposed asset freezes and travel restrictions on eight ICC staff members, including three judges, ICC prosecutor Karim Khan and his two deputies, as well as UN Special Rapporteur for the occupied Palestinian territories, Francesca Albanese. The lawsuit by the ICC judges says the sanctions are, quote, tantamount to a financial death penalty. And we'll just take a short musical break and be back with our first guests this morning, Caleb Maupin, to talk about Iran and Lebanon.

0: That was Cannonball Adderley Quintet. Was there a track this here or... Yes, it was this here. On the show now, we're joined by Caleb Maupin, journalist, author and founder of the Centre for Political Innovation, on the latest out of Iran and the latest with the Memorandum of Understanding in Lebanon. Welcome to the show, Caleb.
1: Sure. Glad to be here, as always.
0: So the conflict between the United States and Iran intensified at the end of last week, despite the Memorandum of Understanding intended to end the hostilities. Iran's Islamic Revolutionary Guard Corps launched strikes against 8 U.S. military installations in Kuwait and Bahrain in retaliation for U.S. attacks on Iranian targets. The latest escalation began after a drone strike on an oil tanker in the Strait of Hormuz, followed by U.S. airstrikes on Iranian coastal sites. Washington accused Tehran of violating the MOU, while Iran argued it'd been acting within the agreement, insisting that it alone had responsibility for managing and reopening the Strait of Hormuz and objecting to international efforts to move shipping through the waterway without its approval. So where are we? Where do things stand as of this morning?
1: So the latest news is that Iran considers the MOU to still be in effect. And as far as they are concerned, this is within the parameters of the MOU that the Strait of Hormuz will be opened within 30 days. And it will take 30 days for the mines to be cleared out, for the militarization of the strait to be cleared. And until then, they have the right to prevent any ship from going through it if they choose. And that they say that the ships that they have attacked have not only not gone through it, but they've taken unauthorized routes. And that as far as they are concerned, that according to the MOU, within the next 30 days, they run the strait, and ships that want to go through it have to talk to them first and go through it the way they say they can go through it with their military escort. That is the Iranian position. Now, Donald Trump tweeted out this morning that talks between the United States and Iran are set to take place tomorrow, Tuesday, in Doha. However, Iran has not confirmed that, so it's not clear. It's rather bizarre of a situation, but we had a fiery weekend with the USA bombing Iran, with Iran retaliating against U.S. ships, and yet the understanding seems to be that the MOU remains intact. That is the understanding as we head into this week. Happy Monday.
0: So the recent attacks represent the first major military confrontation since the U.S.-Iran Memorandum of Understanding was signed. Does this expose a fundamental weakness in the agreement, or was this crisis always anticipated as a test of its durability?
1: Well, I'm listening very carefully to the language that the White House is using. J.D. Vance came out and said violence will be met with violence, and he's been echoed. The White House press secretary has used similar language, like if you think Trump is going to sit back and let Iran engage in violence and attack. And they're using this kind of like Old Testament eye for an eye language, which is insulting to the world. Right. If we're going to play that game, oh, an eye for an eye. So does that mean Iran gets to blow up an elementary school in America? Does that mean that Iran gets to, you know, kill our head of state? Of course not. That's absurd. It's insulting that they're even bothering to use that. But it seems like Trump is trying to reassure the military to some degree or other, right? And he's using language about U.S. military might and our ships are so big and our guns are so big. And it almost seems like there may be opposition to the Memorandum of Understanding from the military, and that Trump is trying to please people within the military by using this kind of language. I'm shocked that Iran still considers the MOU to be in effect. And I'm also shocked that Trump is announcing that there's going to be negotiations. Now, these negotiations are not confirmed, and in the past, Trump has announced negotiations that Iran has said, no, we never agreed to that. So we'll see if these talks in Doha end up actually happening. But the language is certainly bizarre. As far as Iran is concerned, their understanding of the MOU is that they control the Strait of Hormuz for the next 30 days. So if people want to go in and out of it, they have to do it with their military escort, and they have to take the route that they tell them. And now there have been ships going through the Strait of Hormuz. It's not completely closed. It's under Iranian control. And they say these ships that were attacked didn't follow Iran's instructions. They were going on an unauthorized route that Iran gave them warnings and said, if you go on this unauthorized route, we're going to have to take military action. And that they were hit with one-way drones. So these are drones that, like, basically they fly at a ship and explode, right? They're not like drones that, like, strike the ship and then fly back to the drone facility. They're one-way drones that hit the ship, and I guess the USA deflected three of them. What's very interesting is that both of these ships that were attacked, one of them was a ship that was wearing the flag of Singapore. The other ship was wearing the flag of Panama. But Iran somehow detected that these were both American commercial vessels. And that's interesting. And I guess that's a common tactic at sea, right, to avoid attacks. You put up a false flag, a literal false flag, like the flag of another country. But Iran seems to know which are the U.S. commercial vessels and which are not. And that seems to be what happened. So we'll see how this develops.
0: Right. Iran says its objective remains a complete Israeli withdrawal from southern Lebanon, while Israel insists the new framework allows it to maintain a military presence. Are these positions fundamentally irreconcilable, making this agreement unworkable from the outset?
1: Well, that remains in question. I mean, how can you have a memorandum of understanding between the United States and Iran that includes an end to fighting in Lebanon, and the Israeli government and the Lebanese government and Hezbollah not all agreeing to that? But that was the terms of the memorandum of understanding. And I mean, there has been some kind of agreement between the Lebanese government and Israel, but Hezbollah has denounced that agreement and said they won't adhere to it. And so it's not clear. And with Lebanon being a sticking point in the memorandum of understanding, you have to ask what's going on. I am shocked that Iran is saying it's still intact. But that's good, I guess, right? I mean, there's the hope that we won't be seeing a huge amount of killing. We won't see a huge escalation. The strikes the USA took against Iran, they say they struck drone facilities. They say they struck communication infrastructure. These strikes on Iran seem like they were pretty massive, but yet the Iranian side isn't really confirming that. So it's not clear what's actually happening. We'll see if there's talks on Tuesday.
0: The U.S.-Iran Memorandum of Understanding reportedly envisioned a complete ceasefire that included Lebanon, yet Secretary of State Marco Rubio has described Lebanon as a separate issue. And then we've seen that there was this agreement between the Lebanese government and Israel. But as you say, Hezbollah and Amal, two of Lebanon's most influential Shia political forces, rejected the agreement, saying it violates Lebanon's sovereignty. So can any security agreement succeed if key domestic actors refuse to recognize it?
1: Well, that's important, and that raises a bigger question that's coming up in other spheres, which is who does Marco Rubio really work for? Because at this point, you know, Marco Rubio is coming out and saying that there has never been any agreement between the USA and Russia regarding Ukraine. However, we had the Russian Foreign Ministry over the weekend come forward and say that in Anchorage, the Americans put forward a scenario for ending the war in Ukraine, and Russia agreed. And that last year, 1 year ago, August 15th, almost a year ago, when the meeting took place between Trump and the Russian President Putin in Anchorage, Alaska, the Americans had a very sensible proposal for ending the war, and Russia agreed to it. And now Marco Rubio is coming forward and saying that's not true, that never happened. And so there's a very big difference of opinion. And often if you listen to the way Marco Rubio talks, not just about Iran, but about a number of issues, the way he talks and the way the rest of the administration talks don't line up. And that raises the question of who is Marco Rubio working for? And, you know, Marco Rubio is a Miami Cuban. He comes out of the kind of anti-Castro fanatical conservative networks based in Florida. And it appears that, you know, on the one hand, some of his remarks are just kind of podium pounding. You know, I mean, he talks against communism and he talks about spreading freedom and et cetera. And then other times he almost, it's like he's following his own script. He's not following the rest of the administration. I will say also that, you know, there's a little bit of divergence when it comes to J.D. Vance as well. And what that's about is that J.D. Vance would like to be president. And I think that is the kind of consensus among the administration is that J.D. Vance will be the next president of the United States. And this war is wildly unpopular. So J.D. Vance needs to get credit for ending it, right? Because if J.D. Vance runs as the part of the administration that has presided over this disastrous war and the disastrous inflation that's resulted from it, he'll lose. So J.D. Vance also talks differently about the war and is positioning himself as if, you know, he's trying to wrap this all up, maybe hinting he was against it from the beginning, which I'm not sure is even necessarily true. So, there are different agendas. You have to wonder to what degree or other, right, things are presented as Israel won't comply, the USA wants them to, Marco Rubio talks one way, J.D. Vance talks another way. But you have to wonder how much of this is planned, how much of this is kind of behind the scenes. Okay, you're going to play this role and you're going to sound like the nice guy, good cop, bad cop routine. Or to what degree or other there are just real differences within the administration and between the USA and Israel. I don't know, and we really don't know. And are they playing us for fools and performing kind of a song and dance for us, or do they really legitimately have different agendas and disagreements? And I think there's probably a little bit of both going on.
0: Mm. There's looks like a potential sort of dispute might arise with California Representative Ro Khanna arguing that President Trump's strike on Iran violated a War Powers Resolution passed by both chambers of Congress. Is this setting up a constitutional confrontation over who has the ultimate authority to take the United States to war, the president or Congress?
1: It is, and there are bigger issues, I would say, within the Democratic Party. Ro Khanna, his position has been that he is anti-war and that he will work with conservatives and Republicans to stop wars. He's been saying very loudly that we need a joint populist anti-war movement. He's been talking very positively about Marjorie Taylor Greene and Tucker Carlson. And he's a Democrat, but he's, you know, not following kind of the partisan script. And we see the Democratic Party being pulled in several different directions right now. On the one hand, the Democratic Party has always been the party of urban political machines. Tammany Hall here in New York, the Rizzo machine in Philadelphia, the Chicago Daily machine, the Pelosi's, they are a product of the San Francisco machine, if there ever was such a thing. And they, that's the Democratic Party on the one hand. On the other hand, you have the kind of wealthy New England old money that funds a lot of liberalism and think tanks, right? You have the Rockefellers and you have the Asia Society and you have the Council on Foreign Relations. And that there's kind of a clash going on between the Democratic Party's urban political machine base and a lot of the functionaries. And on the other hand, kind of the slick liberal politics that's been thought up by academics and think tanks that is, you know, trying to stabilize the economy. And these things don't always line up. And that in the last election, the way Trump was able to win was that RFK, he was able to announce he was running for president as a Democrat at first, and then later potentially as a third party. And then he eventually joined the Trump camp. And that was Trump kind of recruiting the urban political machines. RFK was, you know, critical of vaccines, and he wanted peace with Russia, and he's Roman Catholic, and he's from the Kennedy family, and, you know, a little bit more socially conservative than most Democrats are. And he kind of represented the urban political machine saying, we're not on board with where the Democratic Party has gone and where the Biden administration has gone. We're going to do our own thing. And then Trump made some deals with them, absorbed them. What's interesting is that Trump has now purged that faction. Tulsi Gabbard is out. RFK's daughter-in-law, who was working with Tulsi Gabbard, resigned. And that layer has just kind of been pushed out. There's also a layer in the Republican Party that Trump has repudiated, the Marjorie Taylor Greene folks, the Tucker Carlson folks. Tucker Carlson is considering an independent presidential run in the upcoming election. And so there's kind of a renegotiation going on. Ro Khanna is not in line with the rest of his party, but I would say he's not in line with the DSA, the far left sweep that we're seeing in New York City politics either. He represents kind of a different strata. The mainstream of the Democratic Party is in big crisis. The incident that happened over the weekend, we saw a very prominent figure, in the Democratic Party of San Francisco go to a transgender rally and be chased out by transgender activists chanting Free Palestine, calling him out for his support for Israel. That's a very, very big deal. And this is a Democrat, somebody who's like slated to be Nancy Pelosi's successor, who is on record as just one of the most pro-LGBT and pro-transgender activists in America, right? I mean, he's just considered to be just kind of the representative of the LGBT movement, but he's pro-Israel. And so when he went to this rally expecting to be lauded as a great activist for the transgender community, he was met with boos and heckling and, you know, Free Palestine, and essentially chased out of the rally. That's a big moment. And we have the Democratic Party is very confused about which way to go. And we'll see. I mean, I think it's very likely J.D. Vance will become the next president. The only way that that's going to not happen is if the Democratic Party is willing to nominate somebody who is going to offend a very large chunk of their party. The Democrats don't seem willing to do that. They seem to kind of settle on kind of consensus mediocre candidates like Kamala Harris that no one's excited about.
0: Right, and the congressman you're talking about is California State Senator Scott Wiener, who was verbally harassed and intimidated in the San Francisco Trans March at the weekend. Caleb Moffin, we've run out of time. We always do. Grateful for your insights and thoughts. Thank you for being on the show this afternoon.
1: Sure thing. Always a pleasure.
0: Thank you. That was Caleb Moffin, journalist and author and founder of the Center for Political Innovation, on the latest on the Iran Memorandum of Understanding, where we are after the strikes over the weekend, and a little bit on Lebanon and a little domestic policy. We'll just take a short musical break and then be back with our next guest this afternoon.

0: And welcome back to Frontline Voices. I'm the host of the show on Mondays, Rebecca Miles. That was a track there from Cannonball Adderley Quintet. Eddie Harris, Listen Here. Yes, our opening theme song. How could I forget that? This is WBAI, Pacific Radio 99.5 FM. Joining me on the show now is Arash Azizadeh, founding co-director of Afghans for a Better Tomorrow. We are talking to her because the Supreme Court is due to rule in a case over birthright citizenship this week. It's expected the ruling will come down tomorrow. This follows an executive order by the Trump administration seeking to end automatic birthright citizenship for many children born in the United States. Welcome to the show.
1: Yeah, thank you for having me today.
0: Yes, he's there. Hi, Arash. The Supreme Court is expected to rule soon on this executive order that would end automatic birthright citizenship for many children born in the United States, setting up a major constitutional test of the 14th Amendment. The Trump administration argues that birthright citizenship encourages illegal immigration, which Trump calls a disgrace, and Vice President J.D. Vance describes it as the dumbest immigration policy in the world. However, birthright citizenship is embedded in U.S. law since the ratification of the 14th Amendment in 1868 and reinforced the Supreme Court's ruling United States versus Wong King Ark decision, which established that most people born on U.S. soil are citizens regardless of their parents' immigration status. So let's just go back to how this case came about and what you've been looking at in terms of where the court might rule on this.
1: Yeah, so we've been kind of tracking this case since January of 2025 when the Trump administration issued an executive order saying that birthright citizenship is to not be a thing anymore. We've always kind of known, even during the first Trump administration, that his advisors, that people in his administration, like Stephen Miller, had always had their sights on birthright citizenship. They've always thought that this, as you call it, was an attempt for people to come into the United States. And their arguments always have been quite false and also against the faith of Supreme Court rulings and the history of the United States. As you mentioned, birthright is a direct response to injustice that's happened at the Supreme Court previously. It's a way to overturn the injustice of slavery and to give black citizens a pathway to citizenship in this country, which they were denied before. And so, we're not plaintiffs in the case, but we have added an amicus that silently allows for some of our community members to join in this case because I'm a leader of an Afghan community organization, and we've had 200,000 people who newly arrived to Afghans to the United States who've come in the past 5 years, who are deeply worried, who might not have permanent legal status in the United States, but their kids were born and they're now going to kindergarten, they're going to school, or they're raising their kids, and they're worried about the prospects of separation, deportation, or lack of legal status even for their kids. And so, we expect the ruling to come out tomorrow. And I think anything that is not a 9-0 ruling against the Trump administration will be hard to bear. And we're kind of anxiously, alongside our community members who reach out to us and ask us regularly about updates about this case. But tomorrow morning we'll have a final answer.
0: Right. And of course, last week we saw the Supreme Court rule in the temporary protection status that concerns initially 350,000 Haitians and 6,000 Syrians. Of course, it might be extended to the over 1 million people that are under this program. Are you concerned about that? I'm sure you are. But what did you think when that ruling came down last week?
1: Yeah, so I think to put the birthright and the case you mentioned from last week into a broader context, for your listeners, you know, this is, has been an unprecedented outright attack on people who are immigrants, who are refugees, who are temporary protective status holders, anybody with roots outside the United States who might have come here out of fear of persecution in their home country. You know, Afghans, for example, the community I represent, worked alongside the United States. Very often, America has been responsible for their displacement in the first place. And that ruling, you know, we also filed an amicus in that case because there were tens of thousands of Afghans who were here on temporary protective status who are fearful of deportation, and they had their rights stripped as well. Those specific deportation protections that also gave them ability to go to work, it gave them employment authorization. And so I think your listeners should know that the Trump administration is working really hard to even take those who followed the rules, who filed all the necessary paperwork, who filed all the files, the fees that come alongside with filing paperwork in immigration court at USCIS, and it's trying to move large amounts of populations, whether it's Haitians, it's Syrians, or Afghans. They're trying to put them into an unprotected status so that they can carry out their policy of mass deportation of black and brown people. And that is honestly probably the simplest way to kind of think about what the Trump administration is doing and why it's going to the Supreme Court and asking the Supreme Court to overturn birthright citizenship, as well as to strip tens of thousands, hundreds of thousands of people like Haitians and Syrians who now fear going back to dangerous places. And Afghans are on that list as well. You know, Afghanistan still is controlled by a heinous regime that has installed a policy of gender apartheid where women can go to work, they can go to school past the sixth grade. Just an unprecedented loss of rights since the Taliban has taken it. And that's where the U.S. Ideally wants to send people back to, which we find disgraceful and obviously our community is deeply fearful of.
0: Right, and for Haitians, it's you know, many of those Haitians came because of earthquakes in their country. It was an earthquake disaster, and the proposal to send them back would be to, you know, gang-controlled country at the moment, very dangerous. And Syria, of course, is, you know, practically a failed state at the moment, run by a former Al-Qaeda operative. So going back to the birthright citizenship discussion, the administration, the Trump administration, argued that the constitutional phase subject to jurisdiction thereof permits restricting citizenship for children of undocumented immigrants. Though several conservative Supreme Court justices expressed skepticism during oral arguments, Trump has repeatedly complained that the United States is the only country with birthright citizenship, but that's also inaccurate. The countries include Canada, Mexico, and other nations in the Americas maintain similar policies, while many other countries use combinations of birthplace, parentage, and residency to determine citizenship. So, what more have you heard about how the administration argued under this subject to jurisdiction thereof to make the case of excluding children under undocumented immigrants with citizenship? Do you think, yes, you might see a 9-0 ruling?
1: Yeah, I think you accurately pointed out, and the legal experts and our partners that we've talked to share with us that they think that the administration has a relatively weak case, that it's on a technicality, that it's unprecedented, and that would fly in the face of the injustice that was the Dred Scott ruling. Also, just to point out as well, the 1989 case that you mentioned earlier also, you know, has roots in the Asian American community. We are an Asian American community as well, and so we are hopeful that tomorrow we will get some positive news, but also to kind of put it into context, the positive news is something that should have never been challenged in the first place. The fact that we are anxiously 24 hours roughly away from a ruling that could potentially have devastating consequences would be a dark chapter in America's history, and we've had quite a few dark chapters I would say in the past 18 months. But we are still hopeful that the Supreme Court will do the right thing, that there's enough, you know, other voices who will speak with sanity and who will kind of see the injustice that immigrant communities have faced. And at the same time, we are still worried because, as I mentioned earlier, anything that is a 9-0 ruling against the Trump administration is deeply worrying because that means there are Supreme Court justices who sit on that bench who are willing to look away from any injustice, who are willing to discard any kind of legal jurisprudence, and to say that black and brown people who have come to the United States, whether it's because of fear of persecution, because they are refugees, because they are fleeing war, climate change, that those people should go back to places like Haiti and Syria and Afghanistan. And I would say also that in all those countries, the United States has a significantly long history of either intervention or has done policymaking that has roots in Washington, D.C. And so not only would a ruling that overturns birthright citizenship be injustice, it would also fly in the face of American foreign policy and imperialism that has roots in all these three countries and many other countries around the world in which diaspora communities like myself have roots in.
0: Right. Arash, I wanted to ask you, with your organization, Afghans for a Better Tomorrow, every time there's a new executive order or we see the actions of ICE where they round people up, put them in detention centers or put them on planes to either their original home countries or even to a third country that they have no connection with at all, do your phones light up and you have worried calls from the people that you help? And how do you handle all of that anxiety and worry that I'm sure you're hearing every time one of these decisions is suggested?
1: Yeah, I think I've learned, especially in the past 18 months, that part of my job is to listen to people's deep fears, their anxieties. I can go back to moments since January 2025, I think roughly 2 or 3 months, there's an adverse ruling at the Supreme Court. There is an injustice that has roots in the Trump administration. There is a new Stephen Miller policy that attacks immigrants, that is an all-out assault on our Afghan immigrant community, our new arrival community. I've been spending most of my time, instead of leading an organization to improve our communities and to improve our society, I've been fielding calls from distraught family members who have members who've been picked up by ICE, and then I spend garnering resources and gathering legal leads and referrals to get people who who have followed all the rules and have done nothing wrong, who have done every step that's asked of them, and they find themselves in an ICE detention somewhere, either in the South or in New Jersey. And so I think, it's been a humbling experience just to be on the side of, not just leading rapid response for my community, but this, and the reality is that I'm unable to tell them that things will be okay. I would love to tell my community that things will be okay, but that is in the hands of the 9 justices on the Supreme Court, people in Congress, and the administration. And all I can do is to make sure that the harm is limited and that people are aware of the risks of them being in and about in their communities when they're losing their work authorization, or if they interface with local police.
0: Right. And the last question I want to ask you, and then I'll let you go, and I'm very grateful you were able to come on the show this afternoon. Of course, I do recognize that we're talking also about many Afghans who, if they had stayed in Afghanistan, would be persecuted, that they are now in refugee camps in Pakistan, in Iran, wherever they can go for sanctuary. And many had been promised help if they had assisted the U.S. during the 20-year war in Afghanistan. They are now in limbo. What's the latest on and then is there any now route where they can come to the States under this current administration?
1: Yeah, I mean, I would say the short answer to that, unfortunately, no. there is no place in the world that is currently safe for Afghans. We went over to the situation, the humanitarian, economic, and human rights crisis that is happening in Afghanistan. I would not dare be a woman or a girl who wants to seek any kind of dignity or an education in Afghanistan. Pakistan has deported close to 2 million people. Iran, in the wake of the U.S. War in Iran, has deported 1 million Afghan refugees. Now, that's a total of 3 million Afghan refugees who have been sent back to a place with a heinous situation. And then people who are who worked alongside the United States under the distinct and explicit promise by the U.S. military, by the U.S. embassy, by U.S. diplomats, who said, if you stand with us, we'll stand with you, and we'll make sure you have a safe haven in the United States if you ever seek so. And that path has now been denied. There is currently no pathway for any Afghans anywhere in the world to be able to enter the United States to seek safety. And that is not just a disgrace and an injustice because of the things I just described, but also because these are people who have a loyalty to the United States, who stood by the United States. And yeah, the Trump administration and the U.S. government currently is spitting in their face and instead welcoming, for example, white South Africaners, who probably are not even seeking that kind of relocation to the United States that Afghans are so desperately in need of. And, you know, I think I mentioned earlier about calls I feel for my community. A lot of our work is in the New York area, in Westchester County, in the city, in Brooklyn, and all the five boroughs. But I even get calls from Mexico and other third countries around the world saying, and in emails as well, saying, will you find me a safe haven? Will you find me and my family some safety somewhere in the United States? And unfortunately, to all those messages and emails, I have to say no, and it's because what this administration is doing is deeply disgraceful, deeply racist, deeply xenophobic. And it's really spitting in the face of the Afghan community specifically.
0: Arash, thank you very much for joining us this afternoon. Very grateful we could get you on the show to talk about. Hopefully there'll be this Supreme Court ruling tomorrow on birthright citizenship. Hopefully they'll rule on the side of maintaining it under the 14th Amendment, but we'll see. But thank you for joining us today.
1: Thank you so much for having me.
0: Thank you. That was Arash Azizadeh, founding co-director of Afghans for a Better Tomorrow, to talk about the Supreme Court, who's due to rule in a case over birthright citizenship. It was in response to a Trump administration executive order seeking to end automatic birthright citizenship for many children born in the United States. And that is all we have time for on Frontline Voices today. I want to thank Michael G. Haskins, Reggie Johnson and Waku Jacobs for engineering, WBAI news intern reporters are Carrie McDade, Gianna Perez and Sal Tazinski. 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I'll be back on Friday. Next up is Arnie Arniston with The Attitude, and don't miss the Chris Hedges report at 6 p.m. and Building Bridges with Mimi Rosenberg at 7 p.m. And that's all I have time for. This is Rebecca Miles for Frontline Voices on Monday.

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0: This place playwright on Tuesday at 9 p.m. will be joined by director, writer, and actress Ana Asensio to discuss Goat Girl, her new coming-of-age film set in 1988 Madrid, about an 8-year-old girl, Elena, as she prepares for her first communion, wrestles with the loss of her grandmother, and engages in a friendship with Scheherazade, a gypsy girl always accompanied by Lola, a goat.
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0: If they can share it with a nice goat.
1: Oh, me too.

0: the Atlantic slave trade was the largest and most elaborate maritime and commercial venture in all of human history. Between 1492 and about 1870, approximately 18 to 19 million Africans were carried from their motherland, Africa, in chains by Europeans to the Americas and forced to work as slaves on sugar, coffee, coca, and cotton plantations, in gold and silver mines, in rice fields, or in the house as servants. Ladies and gentlemen, by popular demand, on Friday, July 3rd, 2026, prior to the start of America's 250-year anniversary celebration, join the 29 times award-winning Midnight Ravers from 12 midnight to 5 a.m. as we proudly present our five-hour special, Slave, Days of Blood, Days of Tears. Again, that's Friday, July 3rd, from 12 midnight to 5 a.m. for Slave, Days of Blood, Days of Tears. 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

Hi, this is Arnie Arneson, and this is the Monday edition of The Attitude with Arnie Arneson and producers Dave Scott and Hi, this is Arnie Arneson, and this is the Monday edition of The Attitude with Arnie Arneson and producers Dave Scott and Stephanie Collins. You know what we call Monday? We call Monday Rethink the Week. When do we tape it? We tape it on Friday morning. It's an actually overcast, wet Friday morning in Concord, New Hampshire. You always get the weather report. So as I mentioned, for the next couple of weeks, you're going to hear me open with a poem. And this time, the poem, America is a Gun, is not dedicated in response to a mass shooting. It is dedicated to the United States Supreme Court, which has a ridiculously expansive interpretation of the Second Amendment. Brian Bilstone is the author of the poem, America is a Gun. England is a cup of tea, France a wheel of ripened brie, Greece a short, squat olive tree, America's a gun. Brazil is football on the sand, Argentina Maradona's hand, Germany an oompa band, America's a gun. Holland is a wooden shoe, Hungary a goulash stew, Australia a kangaroo, America's a gun. Japan is a thermal spring, Scotland is a highland fling, all better to be anything than America as a gun. Brian Bilstone, follow him. He's a Brit. He's absolutely phenomenal. And then before I grab our group of talkers, I just have a couple of thoughts. I was sort of looking at Blue Sky, and I sort of thought I would pull them out really quickly. And here they are. Anyone not running on reforming the Supreme Court can't be the leader of anything moving forward. It's an unhinged gang of extremists unrestrained by anything or anyone. Amen. Amen. The other one, corporate welfare needs to end. And the corporations must be required to pay a minimum tax on profits. Amazon received $17.5 billion in tax subsidies last year, but made $78 billion in profits. Okay? Go figure. So why are the taxpayers giving them subsidies is the question. And then this is my favorite because I still think we need to talk about the climate crisis. A ship full of solar panels only has to make the trip once. It arrives, gets installed, and generates electricity for the next 20 years. A ship full of liquefied natural gas, it has to make the trip every year to generate the same amount of electricity over those 20 years. The choice is clear. Oh, my God. Again, I love the idea of the democratization of energy. Whether it's a solar panel, whether it's wind turbines, whether it's geothermal, whatever it is, it's time for us to move. And I have to thank Donald Trump for making more and more of us realize it at the same time all over the planet.

0: Great to be here, Arnie.
1: Chris Lehman is the D.C. bureau chief for The Nation and a contributing editor at The Baffler. He's formerly editor of The Baffler and The New Republic, and is the author more recently of the book Money, Capitalism, Christianity, and the Unmaking of the American Dream. That was published in 2016. It's been 10 years. Time to updo it again, Chris. So do another one. Welcome to the program.
2: I'm happy to be here, Arnie.
1: As a pleasure. Lincoln Mitchell teaches political science and public policy at Columbia University. He's the author of 9 books, and his writings have appeared at CNN, Reuters, The New York Times, NBC, and the San Francisco Examiner, and numerous other media platforms. If you want to read more of his work, look at his Substack, Kibitzing with Lincoln. Welcome back, Lincoln.
3: Thank you. Always good to spend Friday morning with all of you.
1: Oh, I love it, too. So, Aaron, in a lot of ways, what you wanted to talk about is also the first link on our list of topics from the American Prospect. The rogue Supreme Court blesses ethnic cleansing. The National Council of Law Wizards held that Donald Trump can deport non-white refugees on boldly racist grounds, even if it doesn't follow the law in doing so. And of course, what we are talking about is the decision with TPS. So I think about this, and I think about the Haitians that are terrified as a result of this. And what you don't know, Aaron, is that a Haitian woman took care of my parents for the last 15 years of their life. And my mother was losing it with dementia. My father was aging. I think my father fell in love with her in a good way. In a good way. She was the best caregiver anyone could imagine. She had the best social IQ. There was nothing she wouldn't do, and frankly, nothing my father wouldn't do for her, because he understood the nature of their relationship. And I look at her family and her extended family, and so many of them are so important in our community, because they are really serving the most vulnerable. And now with this decision, I am just appalled, but clearly the court was afraid to acknowledge the racist nature of the rationale behind this. But that has been true of everything that Stephen Miller and Donald Trump want to do. And once again, they want to make America white. Not even white again. They just want to make America white. So I'd love to get your reaction to the decision.
0: Yeah, I don't know if the court was afraid to acknowledge it or is just blatantly supportive of it, right? I mean, I think we should just understand the court as one instrument in support of the white supremacist campaign being waged by the entirety of the right wing, right, across all branches of government. You know, I think, Arnie, the story that you're telling is a story that I imagine many Americans share in. I live in Minnesota. I grew up with, we have a large Liberian population who similarly has been here on TPS for a long time. This, I think there's a lot of blame to be given to Democrats here too. TPS is a program that has consistently put the people on it in a state of precarity, unnecessary precarity.
1: Yes.
0: And this was something that should have been reworked. These people should not have been living in limbo. We watched the consequences of these people living in limbo for a very long time growing up. And I saw how hard it was when they were hoping for extensions under all the way back under President Bush and then under President Obama. So there was time to do something about this. And we failed. And this is an unfortunate consequence of what happens. There's just two other things that I think are really important in thinking about this decision, two myths that I think underlie it. I'm sure I'm preaching to the choir here, but I still think they're important to make. First, let's stop with any pretext about this being about following the law, right? On the one hand, you have immigrants who have done everything to follow the law who are here on TPS, who are now going to be kicked out of the country. On the other side, you have an administration that has done everything to break the law in this decision and is being rewarded
1: by
0: the Supreme Court.
1: Thank you.
0: So let's say nothing about this being about the law. The second is, for all of you who are waiting for the economic windfall to come from immigrants leaving the country, I have really bad news for you, right? Because immigrants are the reason our economy grows. I saw a report today, TPS holders contribute $29 billion to the US economy. They pay $8 billion in taxes. There was just a study put out by Brookings that found that ICE's actions this year alone

0: costs us 700,000 jobs, half of them among U.S. citizens. Now, I don't expect everyone to be economists to understand why really basic understandings of supply and demand don't work, that when an immigrant loses their house, it doesn't create a house for somebody else because they build all the houses here. And yeah. So it actually loses us housing when we lose immigrants, that when an immigrant loses a job at a childcare center, it doesn't open a job for a U.S. citizen to take. It means the childcare center closes, which means that the people who put their kids in that childcare center now either spend more money to put them there or have to drop out of the labor market themselves, further shrinking the economy. That is critical thinking. I don't expect everyone to be able to do it, but I expect someone with some power somewhere to understand that our economic self-interest needs to outweigh your racist garbage. Someone with some power to understand that. And I just don't think we're there anymore. We have to understand, you know, Heather McGee wrote a wonderful book about filled pool politics. That is what we are doing. We are filling in the public pools of the United States to make sure that white people gain, but ultimately lose, right? Do white people not need Social Security and Medicare in the future? This is self-harming behavior, and someone needs to stop it.
1: And white people need to remember about the aging demographic and who will take care of them. So let me just stop for a second, Aaron. I want to clip this and I want to play this for every Democrat in the Congress. I want them to hear what you say. I want this to be repeated over and over again. It was the most eloquent, simple, understandable explanation of where we are and what we are doing. And what terrifies me is that we don't hear it over and over again, that it isn't second nature. You don't need to be sophisticated, Aaron, to understand what you said. You don't need to do higher math to understand what you said. And yet we don't hear it. No one tells us this story. And it's not a complicated story. And it's an obvious story. And you're absolutely right. We don't gain a house. We lose the people that build our houses. You know, the people that repair our roofs. And what they say is that people on TPS actually spend more time in the workforce than the rest of Americans. So not only are we losing billions in taxes, not only losing people who are essential to the economy, but we are losing what we desperately need. Affordable housing, healthcare we can afford, daycare we can afford, because if there's any potential for affordability, they have been propping it up. They have been propping it up. Stephen Pimpera, I saw you shaking your head and shaking your head. I'm in despair, but I just want to read again a statistic from the American Prospect. Before the Department of Homeland Security began ending TPS protections a year ago, over 1.3 million immigrants were protected by the initiative, hailing from 13 different countries. TPS was originally established in 1990 to allow immigrants in the U.S. who are unable to return to their home country because of dangerous conditions such as armed conflict or environmental disaster to safely work and live in the U.S. But now about 330,000 Haitians and 6,000 Syrians are at risk of being deported back to countries where they don't have a home to go back to. And I'm looking, for example, at Venezuelans who also are here on TPS. And look what just happened, Stephen. Two major earthquakes. I mean, one right after the other. Again, what are we doing? But nobody has done what Aaron has done. And we need to hear that over and over again, because I think the conversation changes if the understanding is actually explained. Stephen.
2: So I don't think I could make the argument any more clearly and articulately than Aaron did. But the problem is that if your principal goal is to create a white society and remove from it all people of color, then none of that matters, right? Because you are not engaged in rational calculus about creating policy that benefits, even if it's only your people, right? You are not engaged in that kind of work because you are so deeply committed to white supremacy that you are unable to think more broadly. This is among the very long list of problems that were associated with slavery in the U.S. South, right, was precisely this. It was not only doing enormous, obvious damage to African slaves, but to poor white populations in the South,
1: yes,
2: who were also consistently harmed by those policies. None of it mattered, because we are not currently governed by a regime that cares about anyone's well-being beyond that very narrow conception. Let me just say one more thing, because I want to underline Aaron's observation about the dangers of thinking about this current United States Supreme Court being engaged in a project of interpreting law. And folks who have heard me before know my feelings on this. No, right? They are not engaged in that. They are partisan political actors using legal language in order to justify their preferred policy outcomes. We see it in two cases from last week. In the TPS case, right, it is useful to point out that the statute that creates it clearly articulates the procedures by which one makes the determination to grant TPS and then revokes that status, right?
1: They never
2: did. It is indisputed that the administration has not abided by those statutory right. requirements. So what does the court do? Well, they can't wrap their heads around justifying that. So they concoct another rationale, which is, well, you know what? This is not something that we're able to weigh in on. That's how they achieve their goal. The other case from the week is about asylum seekers arriving at the border, right? They're playing word games, right, with what arriving in the United States means. It has always had clear meaning. It has clear meaning if you look at the legislative debates around the issue. But again, right, in order to violate U.S. law and international law that emerges out the end of World War II, because we turned away so many Jews trying to escape Nazi Germany who ultimately died, we actually set about trying to undo that grotesque harm and helped create the international laws that say someone shows up at your border seeking asylum, you have to at least have a procedure by which you determine whether they are able to seek refuge. The Supreme Court doesn't want it because they perceive those asylum seekers to be people of color. Therefore, they play word games in order to arrive at their preferred policy outcome. Never under any circumstances should anyone give the benefit of the doubt to the currently constituted United States Supreme Court.
1: So Chris, as I'm thinking about what the prospect described the Supreme Court doing, blessing ethnic cleansing, I'm looking at what's happening to the U.S. military. Okay, I mean, so what we've got, if this is like a variation on a theme, and it isn't just about the generals and the admirals that are being let go or not being moved up, it is what, you know, Hegseth is basically suggesting, which is if you aren't white and male, you can't be part of our military. And when I think about the military, I always remember the stories from my father from the Korean War, which was, here is this kid from Brooklyn who grew up in a section of Brooklyn where there were more Norwegians than in Oslo, Norway. And suddenly he is enlisted and he meets people from all over the country, but he meets Puerto Ricans and he meets blacks and he meets Jews. And all of a sudden he began to understand America in a way that wasn't possible in Bay Ridge, Brooklyn. And that was the gift he saw in the military, but that was from the Korean War. And now look what Hegseth is attempting to do as we read this decision from the Supreme Court. It is literally terrifying. And I'm just trying to figure out, how do we slap back? And what are the Democrats going to do, even if they do take over Congress?
3: Well, you've certainly given me some tidy things I can resolve quickly here. But yeah, I think it is important, you know, as we continue to be rocked by these, as Stephen was saying, completely fabricated, illegitimate interpretations of the law from this Supreme Court, there is this larger project, which does involve Pete Hegseth blocking promotions of non-white male officers in the military, of banning trans members of the military. You know, the background to the TBS ruling was, you know, the moral panic that the GOP tried to concoct in Springfield, Ohio during the election, where J.D. Vance explicitly said, you know, we're going to make up stories to draw attention to what we perceive as the, you know, aggrieved plight of white Americans who don't get a hearing otherwise. And it is, you know, and the other piece of it, too, is the court's ruling in this Hawaii gun case, which basically said, you know, the right to own a firearm trumps even property rights in this scheme. So you're looking at, you know, and I hesitate to use this kind of rhetoric because it gets, you know, misinterpreted, but it is a Confederate vision of in its racial component, in its, you know, sort of militia style. Militia is the wrong word, vigilante style. Elevation of gun rights, in its determination to deny basic due process protections to people who aren't yet citizens or who are otherwise under the protection. And, you know, what's going to be disheartening is next week, probably the court is going to rule against the insane challenge to birthright citizenship that's now before them. And because I've worked in the media so long, I know that the Washington Post, the New York Times, Wall Street Journal will all say, oh, look, the Supreme Court's really this balls and strikes neutral body, which is obviously not the case. It is captured by an ideological faction that is, as Stephen was saying, determining outcomes ahead and reaching for increasingly jury-rigged and bogus rationales for these decisions. So the question really is, and I, you know, I say this all the time when talking about Democrats, like, you need at a minimum, you know, there's a school in the party of, you know, we're going to use all these executive powers that Trump has put on steroids to roll back these policies. To my mind, that's, you know, that's going to accelerate the kind of structural collapse of separation of powers that we're now living through. What you need is a plan to rein in the jurisdiction of the Supreme Court. I'm not necessarily, I think court packing can work if you have overwhelming majorities in Congress to, you know, make the threat credible. But you know, we are, the Supreme Court is, and you can go back and read writing on the right going back 40 years. This has been the plan ever since Leonard Leo started the Federalist. Yeah,
1: exactly.
3: So you need to, the Democrats need to highlight this, you know, this crisis and run on it and have material reforms beyond, you know, maybe we'll get to appoint another justice in 30 years, because that's the reality right now.
1: Well, and Lincoln, so I keep thinking about this, that, you know, Donald Trump's term will end, he will die, whatever. I don't know what the future of MAGA is, but I know that we will be living with this Supreme Court. And so the permanence of this court is what terrifies me. I mean, they live till they can stay on the bench till they die. They have no code of ethics. They're not elected. Everyone is saying, well, will court packing work? I don't know. Can we do term limits? I am just, and the reason why I think they're moving so quickly is that Donald Trump is teeing up so much opportunity for them to actually rewrite the Constitution, reframe America. No one has given them the kind of material Trump has given them. And that, I think, is what's so scary for me.
4: I want to just make a couple of points here. First, someone talked about the Confederacy, and I would like to argue that Americans learn in high school that the Civil War was from 1861 to 1865. I think we can talk about a longer Civil War that goes from the Kansas-Missouri Compromise to the end of Reconstruction. So here we're 1848 to 1876. And if I got the date of that wrong, of Kansas-Missouri, forgive me. But I would argue that we should talk about an even longer Civil War, which goes from 1776 to 2026 and beyond.
1: Yes, thank you.
4: We have been having this conflict, the fight between the vision of the American nation as a white Christian nation and the American state in various, the language of that changes over time, but essentially in the language of today, a pluralist social democratic state. That was the New Deal versus its opponents. That's the politics we have today. And that is to some extent the Civil War and the Reconstruction era. So this has very deep roots. In response to your specific question, I would begin by saying Trump is teasing a third term again, right?
1: Yeah.
4: So when you say Trump is going to die, maybe he's going to leave office, not if he can help it. So just keep that in mind. But you really, no, I was just thinking as you were talking and also as Chris was speaking, and I know this is an odd thing to say, but 20 years ago, I was working on a project in the Democratic Republic of Congo. And I was in Kinshasa and I ran into a reporter from the Washington Post and we were chatting. And he was writing on something not exactly political. And he said, this isn't a country. It's just like a place where a bunch of people live. And, you know, I think what he was trying to say in the kind of, without the political science language, this is a completely failed state, which was largely, you know, true at the time. And I think we need to imagine the United States not as a country that is structured and must hew to, with slight modifications, this flawed document. The prime mover of the state, the prime mover of the United States of America is the Constitution. And as long as we remain fixed to that idea as the Constitution, we are very much limiting or narrowing where we can land.
1: I think the Supreme Court agrees with you because they're doing exactly what you said.
4: That's exactly where I was going.
1: Okay.
4: They're moving past that.
1: Yes.
4: No, because I think your question teed this up. They're moving past that. They're saying we don't have to follow rule of law. Do you want me to go on now or after the break?
1: Go on after the break. All right, we need to take a break. This, everyone, is the Monday edition of The Attitude, also known as Rethink the Week. When do we tape it? We tape it on Friday morning. We'll return with Lincoln Mitchell, Chris Lehman, Aaron Rosenthal, and Stephen Pimper. Stick around.
5: You're listening to the American Democracy Minute, keeping your government by and for the people. Attorneys general from 23 states challenged President Donald Trump's March 31st executive order on elections under the Elections Clause of the U.S. Constitution. June 25th, a federal district court judge blocked the administration and the U.S. Postal Service from implementing key sections of the order. It's the latest decision confirming that states and Congress have oversight of elections and, quote, the Constitution does not grant the president any specific powers over elections. The judge enjoined the administration from implementing sections 2 and 3 of the executive order. Judge Indira Tolwani of the Massachusetts Federal District Court barred the administration from demanding of states or creating a state citizenship list and pointed to writings of the founders and court precedent that states controlled the eligibility of voters, not the executive branch. Trump's executive order tasked USPS with verifying eligibility of voters receiving or returning mail-in ballots using the state citizenship list. However, the judge wrote, no law enacted by Congress delegates authority to control mail-in voting to USPS. The ruling follows a June 22nd D.C. federal court order barring integration of data into the related SAVE database from federal agencies as a violation of federal privacy statutes. We've linked both decisions at AmericanDemocracyMinute.org. I'm Brian Beal.

0: Welcome back to part two of the Monday edition of The Attitude, also known as Rethink the Week. When do we tape it? We tape it on Friday morning. We have to say au revoir to Chris Lehman of The Nation magazine, but we still have with us Lincoln Mitchell, Aaron Rosenthal, and Stephen Pimper. So, Lincoln, you wanted to finish up your point, but I thought your point was just, I mean, we were dancing together because as you were talking about, you know, the Constitution and how narrow our focus is. But for the Supreme Court right now, the majority, it ain't narrow. I mean, they're rewriting it. They're ignoring it. They're making stuff up. But they're not confined to the language and the intent of the Constitution. And I think that's an invitation for us as well.
1: Well, if we were dancing together, you were leading, Arnie.
0: Oh, okay.
1: But as I was saying as we went to the break is that they've moved past this. They're not envisioning being bound by the law, by the Constitution. They have an ethnic cleansing agenda. They have a white nationalist agenda, and that's what's driving it. So for us to have a long, agonized discussion of should we put term limits, should we expand it to 15 members, should we do it two at a time, et cetera, as opposed to where do we want to go?
0: Yeah.
1: What do we want American, real American democracy to look like? How do we build a constituency for that? And how do we get from here to there? These are not easy questions to answer. They're not easy answers to implement. But as I've said before on the show, the pitfall here is the saint of circumstance trap. Sure don't know what I'm going for, but I'm going to go for it for sure. And that's spinning our wheels with various ways to think about, you know, changing this, getting rid of the filibuster, playing small ball. And they're hitting long home runs to far right field.
0: Yeah, absolutely.
1: It's very rare when I get a Grateful Dead and baseball illusion in the same 30 seconds.
0: Well, Mazel Tov, congratulations. But I'm laughing because I'm looking at that this conservative court has given us an opening to have a much wider and expansive conversation, the way Donald Trump has made it possible for us to embrace alternative energy and sustainable energy. I mean, no president could do more for the rest of the world to suddenly understand they want to get off the fossil fuel teat. I mean, he did it in such short order, Aaron. I mean, I'm so grateful. I want to give him the Nobel Prize, but something that he would actually be horrified by. Stephen Pimper put something up that I think we need to talk about. And Aaron, I'm going to go to Stephen and then to you. And that is that the Democratic Party is freaking out. And part of the reason why they're freaking out is that they're looking at what happened in New York. They're looking at what happened in Washington, D.C. They're looking at mayors all over the country, Stephen, that really have more embraced a democratic socialist agenda and won. And suddenly the Democratic Party is like, oh my God, who are we? Now what do we do? And as I mentioned to you before, one of the things I thought was so interesting is that one of the reactions to this was something called the Promise to America. And for those of you who have not been following this or are not aware of it, let me just share it with you. Breaking. Promise to America secures signatures from 10 members of Congress and 5 congressional candidates. What does it say? 15 House Democratic members and candidates are signing on to the Promise to America, a pledge meant to unite centrists and promote capitalism over socialism. Oh, my God. They're like, this is for you, Zoran. I mean, it's just unbelievable. And I read it. And, of course, part of the reason why I was so interested in it is that it turns out one of our members of the congressional delegation, Maggie Goodlander, is one of the 10 that signed it. And I said, why did you bother? But of course, now we know why. So, Stephen, I'd like you to start the conversation, then I'll toss to you, Aaron.
2: So it puts me in mind of the Veep meme, standing in front and saying, "There are dozens of us." Dozens, I say, right? It's to be bragging that you got 10 members of Congress to sign on to some sort of anodyne statement is a measure of your weakness, not of your strength, which is, I think, the first observation to make.
0: Very good point.
2: Second is that there have been a number of stories in the wake of Tuesday's primary election campaigns of fights going on within the Democratic Party and the leadership being angry, concerned, worried, and setting up all task force, yada, yada, yada. First thing to keep in mind is that those stories are coming out of places like The Hill and Axios and Politico, who have their own political agendas. And those are typically to carry water for establishment and centrist Dems. So many, many grains of salt as you read those stories about fighting within the party. A couple of other observations to make about the races that you point to. And I know that Lincoln has thoughts on this as well, but be careful. First, they're primary races, super low turnout, really dangerous always to read too much into the outcomes of those kinds of races. I think it is just as legit to point to anti-incumbency mood, to anti-gerontocracy mood, and to observations that a number of folks that have been making about frustration within the party, wanting to see the party fight more, that it's less about left and right versus what are you doing in the face of these extraordinary, profound threats to the nation itself, to Democrat, to democracy itself. The other observation that two more quickly. One is something that New York City Mayor Zohran Mamdani said at one of the victory night events. He said, the politics that got us into this mess cannot get us out of it. And that goes back to the point you and others were making earlier,
0: right?
2: It's that part of, and I think Aaron made this observation earlier, right? We have to look back to decades worth of Democratic immigration policies to understand all of the building blocks that led us up to Trump immigration policies. Likewise, the collapse of Democratic systems, the rise of executive power and court power, these did not happen because of Trump. He exploited fissures that were made possible by decades of bipartisan blindness to the ways in which the system was failing the majority. And that is the opportunity that we have, is to present a vision that convinces people that there are, in fact, things that government can effectively do to make your lives better. And this is the threat of Mamdani, is that he is demonstrating this. As we record yesterday, the Rent Guidelines Board, for the first time in its history, not only froze rent-stabilized apartments, that's a small, relatively small category, a million, that's small in New York, of apartments that have rents regulated, not only froze rents for 1 year, but for 2 years. So yeah, my next lease, which I am super excited about, I will sign a 2-year lease, and I will be paying for the next 2 years the same amount in monthly rent that I am paying now, which is not a trivial sum, I should point out. That is demonstrating what government can do in direct material ways to improve people's lives. That's the threat to the do-nothing members of Congress like Maggie Goodlander.
0: And let me just say something, Aaron. So one of the things that I want to remind everyone is that, especially in New York, the election of consequence is not November. The election of consequence is the primary. So the only time you can express your dissatisfaction is in the damn primary, okay? Because you know that whoever wins the primary is going to win in the general. So all of a sudden, all this palpitation, oh my God, there were incumbents. Oh my God, there were incumbents. Well, the only way I get to send a message to an incumbent is to actually defeat them in the damn primary. So the Democrats that praise democracy, that praise choice, all that garbage isn't true. You know, they want to maintain their power. They want to maintain their connection. They don't celebrate democracy anymore, some ways, to some extent, to Donald Trump. And so to suddenly be offended that these incumbents were unseated is exactly, I think, what AOC said. Well, the earth isn't going to fall apart. You know, Congress isn't going to be dismantled. And it turns out that you may even get what ultimately voters need, which is a Democratic Party that reflects them, not a Democratic Party that reflects the donors.
3: Yeah, I mean, I think one of the points that Stephen made here is really important, and I'll borrow from, I think, something that Lincoln will expand on too, because I think his analysis of this is really important, which is to say that there is an easy way to overread this. You know, Hakeem Jeffries is still the leader in the Democratic House. And so there is a way in which it serves agendas to say that these elections have more consequence than they do, particularly for the far right who want to convince you that the Democratic Party has suddenly descended into communism, right? Yes. We should all be so lucky. But that's not what's happened. And I do think that there's a reason to understand the agenda of those who want to see overreactions to the elections, to what amounts to a relatively small number of primary elections. The second point that I'll make that I think is getting potentially a bit underplayed with the understanding of what happened in some of these primaries is the centrality of the Israel-Palestine issue, which I really do think played a big role and I think presents something that Democrats need to think about, which is that there is a real, I mean, it's been long coming, but there is a real shift that is starting to take hold in the Democratic Party on this issue. And it is not going to be good enough for future leaders of the party to take the same line. There is going to be a need to change the way that Democrats talk about this issue. And look, I think one of the things that we're seeing now is AIPAC is putting a ton of money into races, and the money that they're providing is starting to take on a negative hue, that it's actually becoming a detriment to the candidates when an opponent can say, look at these ads that AIPAC is buying for my opponent. You know, that is very different from where the Democratic Party was 10 years ago. And so I just think that there's a big conversation that needs to happen about what a future Democratic Party's position looks like on the Israel-Palestine issue, because the party line does not hold anymore.
0: Well, and Lincoln, this is an issue that I know that we've had conversations about in the past. And I think the problem is this is the state of Israel, okay? The state, okay? Not the temple, not the synagogue, not the Jew. This is the state of Israel. And the problem I have is that you can't write a check whether a country is right or wrong. You can't just be blind about this. I believe in investment. I believe in support. But when you begin to realize what the consequences are and that you're not even allowed to question, you're not even allowed to challenge. I mean, that's where, like, you know, listen to Bernie Sanders, and I listen to him. And I just think at some point in time, we have to be able to separate who Israel is and their leadership. And the idea that somehow if I even raise a question, that suddenly I am labeled as anti-Semitic, and I resent that.
1: I think that
0: I mean, it takes my voice away, and it takes my ability to be critical.
1: I think that's really an unhealthy trope. People have been criticizing Israel and not labeled as anti-Semitic. I think that's a trope that kind of the Free Gaza movement uses to delegitimize the arguments that they're, the argument that not every criticism of Israel is anti-Semitism is obviously true.
0: Okay.
1: It is equally true that your kufiyeh is not a magic shield that precludes you from possibly being an anti-Semite.
0: Oh, I don't disagree with that as well.
1: So just to put this in perspective here, by the end of this race, Brad Lander, and I will challenge our listeners to think of a single high-profile Jew in America who has been as for this long, this strong on Palestinian rights.
0: Yes.
1: Brad Lander was being thrown to the curb by the DSA, including by Mamdani's wife, because he still identifies as a Zionist. Brad Lander holds the radical view that October 7th was a bad thing. Brad Lander holds the radical view that the state of Israel, in a totally different form, should continue to exist and there should be a Palestinian state. And that is too pro-Israel for the DSA. And that is the problem here, right? So I totally agree. Today, if you go to any Democratic candidate, you'd say, would you rather have $1 million from AIPAC or $1 million for your opponent for AIPAC? You would take the latter, because obviously that's just such a great thing to have. That it used to be you wouldn't want AIPAC money against you. Now you do. But we have to take this in some kind of context, right? My new congresswoman responded to the massacre of October 7th by protesting before the Jewish blood was dry. And the politics of the left now are that if I say that, I'm accused of being a MAGA Republican. She's not accused of being an anti-Semite. The world has changed, not only with regard to what Aaron said, where, first of all, the state of Israel has changed, right? Throughout this century, this has become Iran for Jews.
0: Yeah.
1: And that's where it's heading unless there's dramatic regime change in Israel. So the state of Israel has changed, right? First off, but so has the discourse around Israel. The notion that so there is a consensus now, some of it is rational, right? There's no way that we should just keep giving weapons to Israel, right? Of any kind.
0: Yes, offensive, I agree. Defensive,
1: it doesn't matter.
0: That's my point.
1: We shouldn't sell it to them unless they follow the laws, which they're not, right? But that is now, if you then caveat that by saying, but on the other hand, they have an existential right to exist and defend themselves, you've moved too far right for a lot of these voters. And I think this is a really, really complicated election here. I'm going to move away from Israel here because I want to make some other points that are really important and fascinating. Mamdani went 3 for 3. He's a very smart guy. Don't overlook what he did at the state legislative level, which is he won every race but one when he backed his candidate.
0: Yes.
1: And that was Jordan Wright up here in the 70th Assembly District. Very strong candidate. You know, against a good candidate, Jordan pulled it off, but he won every other race. If we focus, drill down to the congressional races, I would argue Brad was always going to win. That's a progressive district. Goldman split the progressive vote and bought it last time.
0: Right.
1: Chevalier would never have won without Mamdani, right?
0: Yep.
1: Esbayat, we should be clear, was a 10-year incumbent hack who never really done much. The Reynoso-Valdez race is fascinating because Reynoso was a legitimate progressive who supported Mamdani in the primary. And I think that will hurt him in the long run because people are wary of making a deal with Mamdani now because if he finds a DSA candidate he likes, he's going to go against you. The other thing I would point out that to me is fascinating because this rent, freezing the rent, that helps working New Yorkers, right? That helps poor New Yorkers. I think that's great. He campaigned on it. I support it. It's one of the reasons I voted for him, right? But that's not his base. What we have now in the Esbayat race and in the Valdez race, or the Valdez-Reynoso race, is a division between the proletariat and the precariat, right? The DSA is a group, is white, young, college-educated people. That's the majority of their members. In the race for Congress, in my district, Esbayat's district, younger residents, college-educated, and higher income, this is based on precinct, not exit poll data,
0: right.
1: all went for the DSA candidate. Lower income areas, majority black by a tiny margin, and majority Latino went for Esbayat. In the Reynoso race, Reynoso carried lower income areas and majority black areas. So the backbone of the working class is still going with these older candidates. And the last thing I would point out is that Hakeem Jeffries, Grace Meng, Gregory Meeks, Richie Torres, of all people, Yvette Clark, all won against no opposition. And these are caricatures in some cases of establishment Democrats, right?
0: Right.
1: So you could say he went 3 for 3 because he was smart, and he is, or he went 3 for 8. The other thing I would say is that any one of these new members who, and we all can have our problems with Hakeem Jeffries. I have more with Chuck. But the last thing I'll say is this. If you go to Congress and don't support the guy for your city for speaker who's going to win, you are really, really committing a political felony against your members. The Congressional Black Caucus, which is about 55, 60 people in the House of Representatives, which has been the backbone of the progressive movement for decades, is not going to be very happy when some people who are, frankly, in their world, coded as white liberals, representing white college-educated liberals, come in and don't stand by the black guy. And that is going to be a complicated politics there.
0: All right, so Stephen, as I'm listening to this, I'm also hearing something that's very interesting here. So you're saying that what he did with rent control obviously is something that will, you know, people who are lower income will see this as a value, but that basically his base is not that, and that what the DSA is able to cultivate are younger, more college educated. But let me point something in that he did just the other day, Stephen, and I love this. So we did a story about El Nino. And about what it's doing and the kind of heat that it's going to produce and the kind of results it's going to do, that we're going to see extreme weather in a way that we have never seen. And what did he do? He brought in and decided that anyone that works for the city now, that we're going to have to acknowledge the consequences of heat. All right. And that we're going to have to make sure that those workers are protected, that they get time off, that we need, that we pay. And he used that. And the reason I love that is that when you look at the most vulnerable people in our society, they're the ones that are going to be working outdoors. They're the ones that are going to be struck down by heat. And yes, he did. He couldn't do it, but he anticipated that and started by reflecting that as well. So it wasn't just rent control, Stephen. It was also understanding the consequences of the climate crisis. And I think he is expanding what he talks about, recognizing who he also needs to address, which are people that are of lesser means, that are struggling in New York. That's his daycare argument. That was the climate argument. That was the rent control argument. That wasn't necessarily his base, but he wants that base too, Stephen.
2: I would love to live in a world when it is not something that we have to draw particular attention to when elected officials use the powers of their office to try to serve all of those who constitute their constituencies, which at the most rudimentary level is all that he is doing, right? And it is worth in this context to point out, not only did he campaign on and then appoint members to the rent control board that would allow that promise to come to fruition, he has simultaneously been working, and this is not getting the attention that I think it should be getting, to alter the ways in which this is complicated in a way that I won't try to explain, to alter insurance markets so that landlords can reduce their capital and their monthly expenses, right? He is understanding them to be constituents too.
0: Yes.
2: Right? Now, historically, we've had a lot of mayors who have only understood, right, real estate and Wall Street to be constituents at the expense of everyone else. It's not as if Mamdani has come in and said, okay, the hell with real estate and finance, which you can't do as mayor of New York. It's too much, too an important part of the economy. You can't effectively govern a city that depends on that for, but he's not doing that. He's not saying, forget about them. He's saying, let's think more broadly about the city holistically and how we make it function for everyone. Just one thing that I think we should not point to is what's going on in Europe right now. Record-breaking temperatures.
0: Yes.
2: We've already seen a couple of thousand people dead across Europe for the heat. That will probably be tens of thousands.
0: Mm-hmm.
2: And notice again, we talked about this last week. We're not talking about it because Trump and the court are consuming everything. But the most existential threat to all of us on the planet has dropped by the wayside.
0: And Aaron, so I took from the conversation an article, Summer Silent Killer, While the World's Heat Waves Are a Global Health Emergency. Okay. I put that article, but I put that article with Zoran's executive order because he understood about workers exposed to extreme heat on the job. And the reason I did that was this is a message to every mayor. This is a message to every legislature. Don't wait for them to die like they're dying in Europe. Anticipate it, and you are really speaking to the moment. So as I'm listening to Stephen, this is important too. And it does, you don't have to believe in the climate crisis. You just have to look at dead people and say, I don't want them to die. And I applauded him for doing that because I want that to be a role model for other people in positions of power.
3: Let me try and make a connection here. We'll see if I can do it in 2 minutes. But we just talked about this gap between, I think, sort of DSA elected candidates and the bases that often they claim to represent, which are lower income people of color who are not necessarily voting for them in these primaries in New York. I think that creates a real problem because that constituency that's breaking away and voting for the incumbent Democrat, that's also the same constituency that broke a little bit more for Donald Trump in 2024.
0: Yes, exactly.
3: And so that holds real lessons, right? And what it should say to those candidates is, what are the policies that you're specifically running on that really help those individuals? And when we're talking about something like heat standards, we are actually talking about a lot of workers of color who are lower income. And so it is actually a really important policy for them to all consider. Let's talk about the fact that the Biden administration actually did try to advance better heat standards through their rulemaking process, which were then rescinded under the Trump administration. So, and final point I'll make is, you said you don't, that we need to anticipate this coming. This is not anticipating. Thousands of people have been dying from heat-related exposure in the workplace for decades now. It is going to get substantially worse. That is true, but this is not a new issue, and it is an issue that should have been dealt with 5 years ago. It should be dealt with today.
1: And I'm not going, Lincoln. Make it full circle. It's driving immigration.
0: Yes, exactly. Exactly. I mean, all these pieces fit together like a puzzle. It's incredible. And Aaron, I'm not suggesting that it hasn't been a problem. We've talked about it. Look what's happening in prisons in Texas with no AC. They're dying in concrete. Okay. I mean, we've been talking about this for a long time. What I am praising is that Zoran not only talked about it, but he offered a policy solution. And I am begging other leaders to do the same thing. I am begging them.
3: Let's just say the climate crisis is a crisis particularly for lower income people of color in this country, and that connection needs to be clear.
0: Absolutely. Stephen Pimper, Aaron Rosenthal, Lincoln Mitchell, thank you so much for joining our Rethink the Week. Au revoir to Chris Lehman, who had to leave us early. This is the Monday edition. We will schmooze tomorrow, everyone. Ciao.

0: This is Stephanie Wells, Executive Director of Pacifica Foundation. 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

But, you know, as you heard, that was the intro bio. This past weekend was just the bio concert series at in Brooklyn by led by Haitian Guyanese DJ Michael Buon. We're big fans. We were there, and we're going to play a little bit of music that was featured there, particularly, you know, celebrating the Haitian national football team's appearance after 52 years at the World Cup, and indeed Wilson Isidore, who scored perhaps the prettiest goal of the World Cup tournament against Morocco, was there on stage celebrating. So we're going to have a couple of songs. One, De Double, sorry for my pronunciation, with Jay Perry and a lot of the people who've been, you know, connected to that bio kind of movement. And the third song we're going to play is by Paul Bourbon and the Bookman Experience, Haiti Nambatai. Paul Bourbon, at least sometimes, lives in Brooklyn, has recently, and may even be, you know, within earshot of this program. We appreciate you. I think he was at one of the days of the bio concert. And the second song, the one in the middle, is a sort of an acknowledgement, someone who wasn't there that has been in the past, Mika Ben, a performer who brought real richness to acoustic guitar especially. I'm going to play Fè l'Apli Fam Samov in recognition of, you know, missing him, that he's no longer with us, part of that musical movement and experience. And for the second part of the show, we're going to have, again, the Tone Shift Collective holding it down, bringing some new music to you, Brooklyn, and Lid will tell a little bit more about their process and

Yo, what's up, everybody? My name is Mika Ben. Coming to you straight from Haiti, Port-au-Prince, Chéri. If you guys want to check me out, go on Audio Mac and check my music out. A lot of good stuff out there, especially from Sound Movie and Fela Pli. So enjoy this one, all right? This is Caribbean Pop.

0: 222e anniversaire de la bataille de Vertières, qui, nous le rappelons, a été
1: une des batailles
0: la plus qualifiée. 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La mondiale.

WVAI listeners, this is Lyd Marie from Tone Shift Collective, and I'm so happy to be back on the air with Dr. Simon Fitzgerald and Trauma Code. Thank you so much for having us. We're taking over the airwaves today to share music from independent women and non-binary artists that are lighting up the New York music scene right now. So Tone Shift Collective is a Brooklyn-based collective of women and non-binary music producers and artists. And every month we put on a monthly listening party and networking event here in Brooklyn, and we feature six independent artists releasing new work. Last weekend we threw our annual Pride Party, and this year, since it landed on Father's Day, we aptly named it Daddies and Baddies. We featured four queer artists, drag performances, and a super group made up of all Tone Shift Collective members. It was really fun. I'm sorry if you missed it. So today, you're in for a real treat. If you have FOMO already, we're going to be sharing those new songs by some of the featured artists at our Pride Party, as well as artists from our May Listening Party. These are all queer women and non-binary artists, so we're celebrating the last day of Pride Month with y'all on the air at WBAI. In the age of AI and algorithmic playlists, it's so easy to slip into passive listening and maybe not even know who or what you're listening to. So Tone Shift Collective really believes that each artist has a story to tell, and we've built a platform for those stories that often go unheard to be discovered. So we want to thank WBAI for having us. We know y'all do the same thing here. Are y'all ready to discover your new favorite local artists? Let's dive in. Our first song is Sunflower by Oya Noir.

You just heard Sunflower by Oya Noir. Toneshift Collective first premiered this song at our December listening party, and since then, Oya has been a dedicated member of the collective. We were so blown away by her heartfelt performance at our Pride event last weekend. Oya Noir has a new song called Touch Me that comes out on July 3rd, that's this Friday. She just kicked off her Honey Butter tour at Daddy's and Baddies last weekend, and you'll be able to find her this summer in LA, New York, and London ahead of the release of the Honey Butter EP. You can find Oya on Instagram at Oya Noir, OYANOIRE. Next up, we've got another song by one of our Toneshift Collective members. This is Fallen by Lady Bree.

You just heard Fallen by Lady Bree. That was Lady Bree's new single that was premiered at Tone Shift Collective's May Listening Party. If you're just tuning in, my name is Lyd Marie. I'm here filling in for Trauma Code. With Tone Shift Collective, we run a monthly listening party in Brooklyn to premiere new music by women and non-binary producers, and today we're featuring all queer artists for the last day of Pride Month. So Lady Bree grew up in Staten Island and has been rapping in New York cypher since the age of 13. Crazy. She's now a producer, songwriter, singer, and is releasing her newest project, Aether Flux, this month, direct to consumer. So as you may or may not know, streaming platforms really give a bad deal to artists. A lot of artists these days have found other avenues to connect directly with fans. She uses a platform called Even that I think is really cool. You're able to link your music with video content, BTS, all sorts of things, so you can really like give more to your fans and connect in a deeper way. If you want to learn more about Lady Bree, her music, and get a first listen to the new music on the upcoming album, her Instagram is The Real, R-E-A-L, Lady Bree, L-A-D-I-B-R-E-E. Next up, we're going to play another track from one of our featured performers at our Pride Party. This is Reagan.

You just heard the new single from Reagan, Crying is a Girl's Best Friend. Reagan calls herself a musical theater pop princess, existing at the intersection of Broadway drama, pop spectacle, and raw personal storytelling. Her performance at Daddy's and Baddies included epic costumes, backup dancers, and theatrical moments. If you get the chance to see her live, perhaps on her upcoming September tour, you won't want to miss it. Follow along at Reagan Complex to keep in touch. Her Instagram is RAEGANCOMPLEX. We are Tone Shift Collective. We are playing music by all queer New York-based artists. This next track is by Luzmila Taylor, who is a Brooklyn-based songwriter and producer. This is the first song she produced after the loss of her mother. This is something that I feel personally connected to because I also lost my mom at a young age. I love how she was able to weave together grief and groove in this track. I hope you enjoy. This is Trapped by Luzmila Taylor.

You just heard Trapped by Luzmila Taylor, out now on the new EP Charlotte's Web that just dropped last Friday. You can find her at Luzmila Taylor on Instagram, LuzmilaTaylor, or you can find her in real life at Purgatory this Friday, July 3rd. If you're just tuning in, I'm Lyd Marie from Toneshift Collective. 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And the song you just heard was featured at our May listening party. You can learn more about us at toneshiftcollective.org. And next up, we have a longtime Toneshift artist, Lightbird. We've been so honored to premiere several of the new songs from her newly released album, See Her. It just came out a couple weeks ago. This is a gorgeous album, and it's Lightbird's first musical release since coming out as a trans woman. Each song is a powerful and moving part of her story of self-discovery and acceptance. I suggest you stream the full album, but for today, we're excited to share the song Land of the Free, which tells the story of her family's experience in the Japanese internment camps in the United States. It's a powerful track. Can't wait for you to hear it. Here's Land of the Free by Lightbird.

Wow, that song gives me chills every time I hear it. The greatest transgression is to live without repression. That was Land of the Free by Lightbird off her brand new album, See Her. You can find upcoming shows and links to the album at Lightbird Music, LIGHTBIRD Music, or catch her backing me up at my vinyl release show on Thursday, July 9th at Friends and Lovers. We love making music with our friends. Next up, here's another track from a brand new Tone Shift artist who made her New York City debut at our Pride Party, Daddies and Baddies, last week. This is Comeback by Paige Alyssa.

That was Comeback by Brooklyn newcomer Paige Alyssa. We can't wait to see what's next for Paige. We'll likely be premiering her new music at our upcoming listening party when we return in September, but we had the chance to see Paige live at our recent live showcase, Daddies and Baddies. It was amazing. Until then, follow along at I Am Paige Alyssa, IamPaigeAlyssa, for a new single dropping next month. If you're just tuning in, I'm Lyd Marie from Toneshift Collective. 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We have time for a couple more songs, and I wanted to share one of my own. This is a song off my recent album, For You, and I'll be playing this song and many more live at my vinyl release show on July 9th at Friends and Lovers in Brooklyn. I hope to see you there. This is my song, I Am.

You just heard I Am by Lyd Marie, Toneshift Collective co-founder. So I started Toneshift Collective 2 years ago because I was putting out an album and I wanted a way to celebrate the music, the hard work that goes into producing in a way that pushes back against streaming platforms, extractive music industry techniques. 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Up next, we're going to share another song by one of our May Toneshift Collective artists. If you're just joining us, we're sharing music by all queer artists to celebrate the last day of Pride Month. This is Work Wife by Tima Likes Music.

This is Tone Shift Collective on WBAI, and we're playing music by queer artists to celebrate the last day of Pride. Pride Month may be over, but queer artists are forever. And you just heard Work Wife by Tima Likes Music, producer, songwriter, instrumentalist. 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I'm very excited to share this next song with you. This is a track by the headlining artist from our recent event, Daddies and Baddies. This was our annual Pride show that we put on Father's Day. Lachi is a world-touring recording artist, award-winning music executive, disability culture champion, author, Recording Academy National Trustee. The list goes on. She was named by USA Today Woman of the Year. And her cultural activism and advocacy has landed her spots on national ads and TEDx stages. Lachi is the founder and CEO of Ramped and works tirelessly to amplify disability culture in the music industry and beyond. And let me tell you, she puts on a fire performance. Lachi is a blind performer who got down into the audience to dance with the crowd. It was amazing. She had the whole crowd going wild. You have to see her live if you get the chance. For now, I hope you enjoy this next track, Fidget, by Lachi.

You just heard Fidget by Lachi, an iconic artist here in New York City representing both the queer and disability community with her music and advocacy. You can follow along at Lachi Music to catch a live show. That's LACHIMUSIC. I'm Lyd Marie. I'm the co-founder of Toneshift Collective, and we are playing songs by featured artists from our monthly listening party and live showcases. We've premiered new songs by over 150 artists, women and non-binary artists, over the last 2 years. And I want to just give a quick shout out to some of the other women-led organizations that have helped us keep going. We've got Gender Amplified, Audio Femme, Symphonic Distribution, to name a few. So up next, we're going to share another song from one of the artists from our May listening party. This is a song called Acceptance by Chinua Achebe.

You just heard Acceptance by Chinoa Taran, producer, DJ, beatmaker, songwriter. This song is part of a larger project called Major Arcana that is out now. She's also releasing remixes of this EP tomorrow. So you can tune in on Instagram at Chinoa Taran, C-H-E-N-O-A-T-A-R-I-N. Again, I'm Lyd Marie from Toneshift Collective. 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Or Lyd Marie Music, LydMarieMusic. We're going to send you out with one more track from our May listening party. This is an artist called Lessa. You can find her on Instagram at Lessa Music, L-E-S-S-A. And this song is called Her.

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0: The Atlantic slave trade was the largest and most elaborate maritime and commercial venture in all of human history. Between 1492 and about 1870, approximately 18 to 19 million Africans were carried from their motherland, Africa, in chains by Europeans to the Americas and forced to work as slaves on sugar, coffee, coca, and cotton plantations, in gold and silver mines, in rice fields, or in the house as servants. Ladies and gentlemen, by popular demand, on Friday, July 3rd, 2026, prior to the start of America's 250-year anniversary celebration, join the 29 times award-winning Midnight Ravers from 12 midnight to 5 a.m. as we proudly present our five-hour special, Slave, Days of Blood, Days of Tears. Again, that's Friday, July 3rd, from 12 midnight to 5 a.m. for Slave, Days of Blood, Days of Tears. 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

right, this is the professor, Dr. Ron Daniels, president of the Institute of the Black World 21st Century, distinguished lecturer emeritus from York College, City University of New York. Welcome you to this June 29th edition of Vantage Point. 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That's right, the YSC Radio Network. York College is plugged in. Even though they're on vacation, they still have summer school, so they're plugged in. Well, we got a chance to hear more of our theme song than we normally do. Our normal studio operator is out and getting whatever he's doing, and well-deserved whatever. So it's good to hear the whole rendition of Fight the Power. So I selected that as an old head. I thought I would use the... instead of using the Fight the Power by, oh, goodness gracious, I'm blanking on the name of the group now. I thought I would use the version of the older group, forgetting both names right now. I'm actually still recovering from so much travel and whatever. We have a hell of a show today, however. We're going to be talking about the life and legacy of Tony Brown, We'll be joined shortly by two of our very favorite guests, Herb Boyd, who often is on with Gary Bird I think it's on Fridays, actually. And, of course, Earl O'Farrell Hutchinson will also be joining us to talk about the life and legacy of Tony Brown. Now, to our listening audience, get ready, because we're going to leave some space for you to call in. You may have met Tony Brown. You may have read his books. You may have some reflections about him. So I'd like to create a little bit of space for you to call in and just give your reflections on Tony Brown as well. Quickly, I would like to say that a lot of people are going on to the ancestor realm, Tony Brown among them. But we also received word within the last 48 hours that Khadijah, Mrs. Khadijah Farrakhan, the first lady of the Nation of Islam, has also made her transition. And we talked last week about what it means to be a man. We talked about marriage. We talked about a whole bunch of things. But she was 91 years old. I think Minister Farrakhan just celebrated his 94th birthday. I may be missing it by a year or two, but that's a long life. And they were married for 72 years. And she was such a

0: just electrifying and so riveting. I didn't want to, so I didn't get a chance to actually do that. But we send our condolences to the Honorable Minister Louis Farrakhan and all of the members of the Nation of Islam on the occasion of the loss, the ascendance into the ancestor realm of Mrs. Khadija Farrakhan. What a wonderful first lady she was for the Nation of Islam. Having said that, I'm delighted that we are joined today by two of our very, very distinguished guests, authors, editors. Lord have mercy, you're talking about people who publish books. They churn out books like, who knows? I mean, they're just like machines. Two great authors, both of world-renowned and acclaimed. Let me first begin with none other than, I call him Brother Man. He's my sidekick. We just got back from Cuba together. We've done Haiti. We've done all kind of things together. None other than Herb Boyd, senior staff writer for the Amsterdam News, among other things, the author of numerous books. Brother Man, welcome to Vantage Point.
1: Oh, always good to ride with you. You know that. We traveled down a many a road together. So, having opportunity to talk about the life and legacy of Tony Brown is certainly a significant moment for me because I've
0: Right.
1: been all
0: Okay.
1: the
0: We
1: way
0: want to get
1: back.
0: Earl. We want to get Earl in. So next, Earl of Hawaii Hutchinson, of course. Man, oh man, how many books he's written, and he played a significant part in helping me to get out one book, just one book. But he turns out books. When I called him, he teased. He said, "Yeah, you always compare me to Herb Boyd. The two of you just turned these books out." Of course, the Hutchinson Report is world renowned. Also, the LA Urban Roundtable is an influential and impactful leadership group that Earl convenes in Los Angeles that has had incredible impact. Earl O'Farrell Hutchinson, welcome to Vantage Point.
2: Well, it's always a pleasure. And Herb, long time, no see, but you know
1: All
2: what?
1: right, Earl.
2: Brother man, we're still standing.
0: Right. All right, well, let's get right into it. Let me just frame it a bit. The reason why I think these conversations are also incredibly important. Many of our listening audiences, this will not be new, but there may be younger listeners. And sometimes it's also good to remind ourselves of from whence people come, the era that they come from. And I was thinking about that a great deal. And I think it's important to situate Tony Brown within an era of the Black freedom struggle, particularly the rise of Black power and Black nationalism and Black consciousness and the Black arts and cultural movement. And I say that because one of the distinctive features of that era is that Black folks rose up in almost every association you could name. For example, Black folks were a part of the National African Heritage Association. Whether it was John Henry Clark and Ron Walters and Dr. James Turney and Shashi McIntyre who rose up in revolt inside of that association, and they created the African Heritage Studies Association. It was essentially like the Black Caucus within that took on its own life as an independent organization. The same thing for the Association of Black Social Workers, National Association of Black Social Workers, Black psychologists, psychiatrists. You go on, engineers. That you go on and on and on. And many of those organizations are here with us today. The National Association of Black Journalists, if you will, again. Black folks coming together in their profession to say we must be organized to articulate and represent the interests and aspirations of Black folks. And it was an exciting era, in an era it produced so much in terms of the forward flow of history of Black people in this country. And we need to go back and sort of talk about what it meant and those kind of things. So I just wanted to give a quick kind of social and economic context as I begin to talk to you and Herb, both of you, about your reflections about Tony Brown. And I want to start first with any sort of like personal relationships or how you might have met him. And it was interesting. I want to start with you, Herb, because I ever didn't know this, but you told talk to me about how you first actually encountered Tony Brown. Would you share that with us, please?
1: It all started with me in 1968. Although for Tony, he had already established himself in Detroit,

0: as being a very fine broadcast media writer, Von Beyond. He was all over the place. But Hooking Up in 68 is when he pulled together Colored People's Time, CPT. And it was on public television and WTVS there in Detroit. And then ultimately from out of there, he went on to start the Black Journal and then Tony Brown's Journal. But I was at the very beginning, and I saw his genius right then, Ron, right then, Earl, that he was on his way. It just needed the opportunity to show exactly what he could do in the media. And I was just earlier today, I went online and looked at some of the old broadcasts of CBT. We did about 13 of them before he moved on to something else. But just to see him then, you could see how he was just growing into that role and having a wide array of guests on the show, as he would do later on. I mean, he was kind of warming up, Ron, at that period of time, just kind of getting his feel for the media and what could be done.
1: Right. Earl, any personal reflections? Now, did you ever meet him, or were you involved early on with him or not? I don't know, and I thought it would be good to ask that question.
2: Well, I didn't actually know or have the privilege of knowing personally Tony Brown. However, it was mandatory that I the Tony Brown Journal, when it really took off and I became aware of him and certainly the issues he was raising, became mandatory watching every week. Yeah, I'll never miss an edition of that, and I was struck by two things about him. Number one, the fact is how very thorough he was in taking on a particular issue or issues. He did his homework. He's not just talking, you know, off the top of his head. He really did his homework, did his research, very knowledgeable. And that was one thing on whatever the particular issue was. The second thing, and by the way, to me, that's really the hallmark of a solid educator. The second thing is, I liked he had an opinion about whatever the particular issue was. Very strong, very forceful. But what struck me about it is when he rendered his opinion, gave his opinion on it, or point of view on it, interpretation of it, it was so straightforward, and it was so literally anybody could understand it. In other words, he's talking to the people. So really it was engrossing. And Tony Brown, you know, had that magnetism through his show that essentially was always, always engaging to me and many others, too. We almost literally in the late 60s, but particularly the early through the mid 70s, late 70s, grew up on Tony Brown and was an inspiration for, I must say, some of the things I tried to do a little bit later at KPFK and Pacifica Radio in my programming and programs.
1: All right. So, Herb, and then to you, Earl, what was Tony Brown attempting to accomplish with his radio show? What was his, were there a thematic thrust of what he was attempting to do with his shows? Herb, your thoughts on that?
0: Well, I think one of the things about it is almost like a pioneer, and he was kind of feeling his way into the market, into the whole process. Because he was started as a journalist, Detroit Courier, Michigan Chronicle. He was a writer to begin with. But then the opportunity occurred as the media opened up. And so it was a possibility to do radio. He did a little radio, too, before he really jumped into television. And that was really an opportunity created by his partner at that time, Gil Maddox. And Gil made contact with the a women's group out in St. Clair Shores, Grosse Pointe, in the suburbs of Detroit, who had the money. And so he approached WTVS and said, look here, we've got the money. We can go on the air. So when Tony went on the air as the moderator and host on the show, it was left to Gil to kind of keep the money flowing at that time, and also to bring the guests in. That's when they brought me in to be the cameraman and also to help Tony with the writing and putting together shows, producing Sandy Lawrence, Abe Ulmer, with some of the other individuals there. But it was the beginning, kind of like a pilot program, you know, and you look at some of the other black shows around the country that had the same, Ellis, you know, Ellis Hazlett, what he was trying to do. At the same time, you had a few in Philadelphia, out in L.A. You had different aspirations there that later on grew. So Tony just kind of grew with the whole industry. And by the time, you know, in the 1970s, as Earl is talking about, you know, with Black Journal, which, of course, started right in Detroit again, and then on to Tony Brown's Journal, where he like almost had like an international audience in because people was tuning in because he had a powerful opinion about things, and he didn't never bit his tongue at all, Brian. He spoke truth to power.
1: Right, Earl. Your thoughts about the themes? What was he trying to say to black people and even beyond?
2: Well, I think two things. One. Essentially controlling the narrative. I think that was the one thing. And Tony was very good at that. You know, as I said a little bit earlier, you know, he'd have a point of view, interpretation of an issue, present the issue, inform individuals, but also, too, controlling the narrative, which he was very good at doing. And I think the second thing that's important is there was an element there that I always perceived of activism, even though Tony was not, you know, an activist, as we oftentimes define the term. You know, when he put out really the educational part of the issues, what he was really doing is sending the message, take some action. These are things that you can empower yourself on, even before the term empowerment became kind of like the buzzword. So I really took away from that, that Tony was not only imparting a message, but also really giving us kind of really a little direction on how we can take action and make change on particular issues. And I think that was a great talent and a unique talent that Tony had.
1: Right. Let me draw some parallels between him and Bob Law in one sense, and maybe a couple of senses really in that regard, because I think, and again, I just, oh man, he was just phenomenal human being. Right? And by the way, we should point out, if I recall correctly, and correct me if I'm wrong, that he also had a position at Howard University, that he was also responsible for helping to mentor and tutor, you know, large numbers of people coming through in terms of journalism. I think I'm correct in saying that. So we want to particularly also put that into context, and I'm sure if I'm wrong, y'all will come back and correct me, but that's something he made a tremendous contribution in that regard. I mean, Tony Brown was also almost always talking about how to organize our economic power. Mm-hmm. He pushed black economic development very, very strongly in terms of his
0: message. No doubt about it, Ron. And one of the things, and he started the whole activist thing. It's true what Earl is talking about. He was not in a bona fide sense of the word of an activist, but he operated behind the scenes. When you talk about the march in Detroit in 1963, when 250,000 people, kind of a dry run or dress rehearsal for the bigger development event in Washington, D.C., but Tony was hooked up with the ministerial the leaders in the community, the political leaders, and certainly with the business, because he always had an eye on the business. It's kind of like a secret entrepreneurial thing that was going on with him all the time, because he was, as Gil was going out to get the money, Tony was also concerned about budgeting, how you spend it, and getting more sponsors to come on the show. And you could see that kind of enterprise that he had all the time, whether it was in publications, whether he was putting out his books. He always had this concern about, like, hey, I'm going to promote and build for the black community. How do you give this back to the black community? Make sure they understand something beyond you, kind of an alternative press, alternative media. He always had that in mind.
1: Right. He was always on the business side. He was always promoting black excellence. And if I recall correctly, at one point, he even launched a campaign where he would lay out these standards. And then, because one of the issues that we know, given the trauma, the cross-generational trauma we've endured, is this kind of lack of sense of excellence, the sense of belief that we could do things. You open a business and you go in and the quality is not there. And then people then look at it and say, oh, well, you know, the white man does better and all that and so forth. So Tony Brown had these indicators of I don't know what all the categories were. It was courtesy, cleanliness, da da da, so forth and so on. And then he had a campaign in which he even had a Tony Bound seal of excellence. It was almost like the how you rate the restaurants in New York and whatever. So that if you knew you went to that business, this was a business that Tony Brown had said, you know, you're gonna get service, a good service in this business, which is kind of one of the same kind of things that I think Bob Law was constantly pounding on and dealing with and pushing, you know, very, very hard, this whole economic theme. The second theme, I think that that Tony Brown, and it was very controversial but provocative, is Tony Brown was also in the political space in this regard. He really believed, he kept challenging Black people not to just be dependent upon the Democratic Party. He challenged people to maybe go up in the Republican Party and become a part of the Republican Party. But he did it in a way that is different than these MAGA Republicans and even other Republicans of that era. Because what Tony Brown was clear about was he generally agreed on the kind of, a progressive Black agenda, but he was saying, not only should you push that Black agenda in the Democratic Party, you should also do it within the Republican Party. So he was saying, some of y'all go up in the Republican Party and push a Black agenda so we have two alternatives at least, and we're not just caught just with the Democratic Party alone. I don't know whether y'all recall that or not. I recall him, you know, some people even thought he was in the Republican Party. I'm not sure, but he had a strategy.
0: Oh, yes. He was a member.
1: Yeah, he had a strategy. And so I think it's important to uplift that as well.
2: Well, let me say this about the Republican Party and Tony Brown. Quick second. One, when Tony Brown said, you know what, I am in fact going to, I don't know if he said directly, but essentially I'm going to support I'm crossing over and I'm going to support the Republican Party. I think we need to be clear on one thing. Republican Party then, at that time, we're going back 30 years, is not the same Republican Party of today. This is a quasi-fascist party. Trump is a quasi-fascist, maybe even not the quasi. The Republican Party is a quasi-fascist party, a white nationalist party. It was not the Republican Party, man. The Republican Party Tony Brown was talking about then was a party where you did actually still have Republican moderates. You even had Republican liberals. You had a cross-section, you know, views and opinions within the Republican Party. Conservative, yes, but playing by the rules. So Tony Brown actually was on to something when he said, you know what, why are you putting all your apples in one basket? The fact of the matter is, if you're a 99% voting Democrat, why do they need to do anything for you? They have to vote anyway. So I think in that sense, Tony Brown was a visionary in understanding, you know, as others have throughout our history, the importance of working both sides of the street. That's the intelligent thing to do in politics.
1: Yeah, that's important context. And that's what I meant when I was saying it was not the same as the MAGA Republicans, because you have people like Art Fletcher, for example. Art Fletcher was a leading Republican, but it was Art Fletcher who really approached Richard Nixon about doing some form of affirmative action, some form of economic empowerment through affirmative action and whatnot. So in that sense, the agenda was the same. And you had people like Jackie Robinson. Jackie Robinson was a Rockefeller Republican. You had that liberal wing. And that's the other reason why these discussions are important, because we have people who have no clue about that era in which a Republican Party was radically different than this MAGA mad, you know, orange monstrosity that we have now. But Tony Brown was very much on that thing. But it was just somewhat controversial because a lot of Black people did vote, you know, just Democratic, Democratic, Democratic. But I thought it was important to elevate that theme in that regard. Herb, any comments on that? Herb?
0: Oh, yes. I certainly agree with that analysis. And I would add to it that he had a platform for, you know, conservative viewpoints that was not inconsistent necessarily with his Black Power initiatives and empowering initiatives. There was a consistency there. In other words, kind of a broad platform, you know, and in the sense of you talk about Jesse Jackson in terms of the portal, open portal, you know, having a platform for all these different opinions, a kind of a big tent approach. Tony had that in mind in terms of the dealing with organization, the civil rights movement. Because you can go back to the 1960s when he was a leader, a very quiet leader in the political organizations in Detroit. But he never ran for any office himself. But he found the individuals out there who had programs, platforms that he could support. And sometimes it ran inconsistent with the general policy and feelings in the community. Now, similarly occurred with Henry. He became a member of the Republican Party. Folks were like, what is that all about? That says, well, he's to find a way to, because this ain't born from within. You know, it's like the old members of people who in the Garvey movement, you know, was trying to, you know, the Communist Party and what was going on at that time. Well, Tony had his eye always on the prize, no doubt about it. And I saw it operating firsthand as his cameraman.
1: Now, the last thing I'd like to talk about, and we certainly can, you know, get more perspectives, that it seems to me that, you know, he wrote books, and, you know, some of them were controversial, various topics and whatnot. I wish, I know that he did a piece called, I think it was called Black Lies, White Lies, and I think he did one on, was it called A White Girl or something along those lines. And what about Tony Brown, the author, the publisher of books, and what was he attempting to accomplish with his books, either one of you?
2: Well, let me kind of back it up a little bit in line with that. Yes, but there's another part to that, too. Not only the books themselves, but the fact is he controlled them. In other words, Tony came along at the time in the publishing business when, you know, if you wanted the book published, New York, you had to try to find a mainstream publisher and go through all the loops, you know, that it takes trying to, you know, get that maybe 1%, you know, that actually will publish your book of authors. So that was the thing. But Tony went around that and said, you know what, we can control the product. So he was living something that he was preaching, in other words, black economics, but now brought it into the publishing business and essentially not only writing the book, but also the distribution part of it, the promotion part of it, the selling part of it, all of that that goes into not only writing a book, but also making sure somebody actually reads the darn thing. So, you know, I admire that. And that's something I took from that, Herb and Ron, that essentially in my writing, I was inspired by that. Try to control the product as much as you can, namely the marketing of it, publishing of it, and obviously the writing of it, selling of it, promoting of it. So Tony Brown was an inspiration in that sense, separate and apart from, you know, the themes of his books. And that was a major takeaway that I took from Tony Brown and several others, too, that went down that path.
1: In other words, he was at the forefront of self-publishing, which is now, you know, and you certainly have mastered it. And a lot of people now do go the self-publishing route. They have an option now. They can self-publish, and there's a whole industry around that. And, right. And certainly you helped mentor me through the process, and I really, really appreciate it. And I have tried to share that information with others in terms of how they can move it forward as well. Brother Man Herb, your thoughts about Tony Brown, the author and writer of books?
0: Well, it's not at all inconsistent with all the other endeavors that he got involved in. You know, it was a little bit of a self-interest there, making sure his voice was clear and not misunderstood. And also a point of producing and control, that he would have some control over the product in terms of the distribution, the sale, certainly the content. I always think about it back in 1990 when White Girl came out, you know, and he was talking about, it was hitting him left and right, and this his young college girl who, you know, succumbs to all of the situations that was going on at that time, certainly to do with drugs and sex and what have you. And people say, well, what is that all about, Tony? Which way are you going with that? He said, well, first of all, you're going to have to check out the product yourself. He always insisted that you think for yourself and don't be guided by anybody else and the reviews, the analysis, and then somebody else have to say about the product. You check it out for yourself. That's what he always did. He was a deep thinker. Right. You know, I saw the library he had in his office. He read. He was a very vociferous writer. He was a reader. He was all over the place. And it was nothing that he couldn't give you 5 minutes on. And that's to do with the publishing industry at that time. He understood it very well, and he guided so many other young people. That's another thing that's missing about Tony Brown in terms of as an educator, because later on, you know, as he ends up, like, you know, running various programs at Hampton, at the whole Howard University situation, he was an academic, too. And you can't forget that. Maybe not the activist in the sense of the word, but he was certainly concerned with the educational process, particularly for young people.
1: Right. And so I only touched on two of his books. I'm not familiar with the range of his books, but I know those are two of his, I guess, most popular and or controversial, White Girl and the other. I think the other was entitled White Lies, Black Lies, or something along those, that line. Correct. Herb, you familiar with
0: the called the White Girl. Mm-hmm.
1: Right. Yeah, so that
0: was a law student. She was a female law student, Ron. And it was a very bright future. She got drawn into the world of cocaine after trying it out in college. That was one of the basic themes of the book.
1: Right. And I did touch early on the academic side because he was, you know, he had an opportunity to touch journalists. Very interesting in the way that, you know, and in that era, you know, Emerge magazine was out in the same era, and people, you know, people helping to mentor people to get into the profession, which was very important because people have to understand that we were revolting against the idea that, you know, white people, you know, you didn't see. Now you do, but we were breaking into seeing black people on television, on being more on radio, being in the newspapers, and the whole question of beginning to have a different point of view didn't mean it was not an objective point of view, but it was a point of view that took into account the interests, aspirations, and experiences of black people in this country in a way that would not have been the case had not we been in the newsrooms and eventually not only as writers, but on the editorial boards and at all levels. And hence, I don't know the degree that Tony Brown had anything to do about it directly, but the formation of the National Association of Black Journalists, you know, which still survives to this day, maybe not as strong as it once was, but it certainly is around in terms of a force where people come together and are looking at, you know, what's happening in the industry and how people can collectively talk about sharing experiences and so forth. So your thoughts about sort of the lasting legacy of this giant, Tony Brown, Earl?
2: Well, in two areas, he definitely was an inspirational figure and a motivational figure and an encouraging figure for me in terms of, as I mentioned before, writing, controlling the product from top to bottom as best as possible. That was something I took away from Tony Brown with his writing, but also Tony Brown's journal, too. Basically, he controlled the product. So that was one thing. The second thing is Tony Brown was a Renaissance man. You know, Ron, I wear a lot of hats, you know, as we both do. You know, we do our media thing. You know, we write. We're organizational people. We do a lot of things in the community. That's what Tony Brown did. And the other thing, too, communications. Someone pointed out the other day who actually studied with Tony Brown at Howard University pointed out to me on my Facebook page, don't forget, he was instrumental in setting up the Department of Communications at Howard University back in the day. So all of these things, I think, I took away, are true Renaissance man, inspirational in many, many areas. Before we even use the term multitasking, Herb and Ron, Tony Brown, I mean, really was the epitome of the multitasker in the right way, in the productive way, and in a way that still resonates today.
1: Right. Herb.
0: Well, I think that's absolutely true, Earl. And we were talking earlier about the White Girl. He directed that film. It reminded me a little bit of Berry Gordy, what Berry was doing with Mahogany and working with Motown beyond just producing records. But I'm going to get into making films, too. And I think that's what Tony was trying to do. He was really expanding, you know, that versatility, that genius that he had. And in one sense, I remember talking to him about Oscar Michaud, the filmmaker, and he idolized the work of Oscar Michaud. And I think you can find a little bit of that emanating from out of the out of White Girl in particular, because he had a mixed genre there of different individuals and characters that he developed. I think Trey Breyer, who's the leading male actor there, and Kim, who played the White Girl. I mean, they had a versatility about them, a way of taking that character and follow Tony's instruction and how he wanted to develop them and how they interrelate, you know, the whole relationship that they had. And then beyond that, and to begin to reach beyond just the cocaine addiction, but the addiction to the learning process. You got to get to that.
1: Right, right. So now, as I conclude, I got to talk about your two contemporary book machines, writing machines. So, Earl Afari Hutchinson, what is your latest product, and what's next for Earl Afari Hutchinson and that?
2: Well, I'm working on a book now, something in the area that's fascinated many of us, Trump. Trump and his absolute clinical, paranoid clinical obsession with former President Barack Obama. Can't stop talking about him. Can't stop thinking about him. Can't stop insulting him, including the former First Lady, Michelle Obama. So my next book, actually probably mid-July, we're looking at Trump's Obama Obsession. And that'll be out from Middle Passage Press and on Amazon.
1: All right, and what are some of your current pieces out? I know, like I said, you turn them out every 15 minutes, so what are a couple of your current ones?
0: I look forward to getting that, getting my hands on it, Earl. Make sure I get a copy of that, okay?
2: Oh, yeah, very interesting. No problem.
0: Because I do all the commentaries at the Amsterdam News. I just finished one talking about the America 250 or Freedom 250, depending on how you fall on that issue. But I was also stressing the fact that if you're talking about, you know, America's birthday, don't forget Crispus Attucks, you know, who fell 6 years before in 1770, you know, who was an ex-slave who found himself in the mix of the protesters out in the Boston Massacre. And so those are the kind of things that I'm going to be dealing with in the coming July the 4th celebration. We got a July the 5th celebration, Ron, coming up, and I'll tell you about it in terms of the martyrs. And including Malcolm X, Viola Liuzzo, and about seven or eight others. And we got guests and people who had actual family members connected to these martyrs. This is the first national celebration of Martyrs Day. So we're going to do that on July the 5th.
1: Right. So what's your next book? I heard, what are you working on? You do these huge, seminal pieces, man. What's your next?
0: Next book is connected with you, Ron. And it has much to do with, I call it a Black Rhodes Scholar. And watch how you spell Rhodes, because we'll talk about me on the road going all the way back to my graduate days in college, to say nothing about my military background, the travel I did there. But more importantly, the travel I did with you, at least four or five trips to Haiti, going to Grenada. All of these trips are going to be woven into the book. And when we went to Cuba, it kind of like terminates the whole travel thing. So that's called the Black Rhodes Scholar.
1: Wow, man, I like that. I like that. I like that. Yeah, well, I hang out with important people. You know what I mean? I do whatever little bit I can, but I am honored to be able to hang out with Earl Afari Hutchinson and with Brother Man Herb Boyd. And I appreciate you coming on today to talk about the life and legacy of a real giant. That giant being, of course, Tony Brown. And I hope our audience learned something about it. We're going to ask our audience to join us with whatever reflections they have. So, Earl Afari Hutchinson, thank you so much, brother. Really appreciate it. I'll have you back on, because we got to also diagnose what's happening with your Democratic Socialist friends and others as we move forward. And Herb Boyd, of course, you're regularly on WPFW as well, and also on WBLS, you know, with our dear beloved friend Gary Bird. So appreciate y'all both, and we'll see you down the road.
2: All right, brothers. All right, Ron and Herb, stay strong now. Take care.
1: All right.
0: Oh, thank you.
1: All right. Well, I really hope y'all enjoyed that, but I want to hear from a listening audience now. You know, and this is always risky because I'd like to give y'all a voice in this proposition. We have just about right, about 15 minutes I wanted to leave for people to call in with your reflections on Tony Brown. Did you meet him? Were you influenced by him? Give us your experiences or your perspectives on Tony Brown. You can call us at 212-209-2877. 212-209-2877. And by the way, I keep telling people, I know y'all listen from all over the country, because when I travel, I'm amazed at the people who say, hey, I listen to your program, I tune in. Well, you can also call in, because today, most plans are long-distance plans are free. You don't have to pay extra for long-distance now, like we used to have to do back in the day. So if you call long-distance, you had a big bill. That's all folded into your monthly payments. 212-209-2877. The life and legacy of Tony Brown. I said he's so much in some regards like Bob Law in many respects. Some of his work, just incredible. 212-209-2877. 212-209-2877. Let's go to our first caller. Good afternoon. You're on Vantage Point. Good afternoon. You're on the air.
3: My friends, how you doing?
1: I'm doing fine. Your thoughts on talking?
3: Yes, sir. We connected in Atlanta a couple of years back. My thoughts on Mr. Brown. He was a phenomenal man. My grandparents had to meet him. My grandmother, who's an ancestor now, she had an opportunity to interview and sit with him in Michigan. And he was on she had an advertising slot on her show, on his show, excuse me.
1: Wow.
3: The Forum Magazine. And he came to Atlanta in 2015, and I got invited to see him in Atlanta.
1: Right. Good, good, good, good. And your impressions of this great man?
3: Man, he is phenomenal. He is motivator, even though he's an ancestor. I'm an active member of NABJ. And I'm also an NAACP Young Adults member. So I'm kind of multitasking and doing the authorship and writing as well. So he was very influential.
1: It's right. All right. Well, I thank you for calling in, and I'm glad that your family had an association with Tony Brown, and even, as you said before, advertised on Tony Brown's journal. What a interesting connection. 212-209-2877. Let's go to our next caller. Good afternoon. You're on Vantage Point.
4: Good afternoon.
1: You're on the air.
4: Okay. I wanted to mention Tony Brown. I remember him. I know him. I used to work at Black Journal prior to him becoming the director of Black Journal. I worked there, and I knew him, and I'm really just amazed just to find out that he passed. I didn't know he had passed until now, listening to the radio. So,
1: yeah, he passed in the last week. It's been about a week now.
4: Okay.
1: Passed away.
4: Yes, sir. But yes, I remember him well. I was about 21 years old at the time. I'm 79 now, but I never forget him. Appreciate all he did, all the good works he did, and the information he brought us about the Black community. And I honor him. I honor him, and I'm glad to know that he's being remembered, and that it's important we record these people like him, you know, because they played such an important role in the freedom movement. And not only that, Tony Brown was also the one who was selling these, I forget what you call them now, but I remember buying the, anyway, Tony Brown is a wonderful person. I pray that all his sins are forgiven and that he's in paradise now.
1: Let me just ask you this question. What do you think our young generation, subsequent generations can learn from Tony Brown?
4: Oh, so much, so much. We need to establish some kind of a memorial and have a place in the museum or where his works are displayed, and the many interviews he did with people. I think the young people need to know how significant the communications industry is, the communications. Right. And I thank God that you're on the radio now, and that we will carry that legacy forward.
1: Right.
4: Because he really did bring to the forefront important, very important issues that affect our community.
1: Right. Well, we thank you so much for taking time to call in to Vantage Point this afternoon on WBI 99.5 FM. Others can call at 212-209-2877, the life and legacy of the one and only, the inimitable, the unique Tony Brown. The man, he was a powerful. He was not a really tall. Bob Law was real tall. Now, Tony Brown was shorter, you know, but he would get to that microphone, man. He was captivating. He was straightforward. He'd call you out. He'd have a conversation with you back and forth. He was provocative intentionally in all of those things, because he was just, but he was dedicated to Black people in his own way. He gave his life to working for Black people and trained so many people in that regard. 212-209-2877. Let's go to our next caller. Good afternoon. You're on Vantage Point. Good afternoon. You're on the air.
5: Professor Daniels?
1: Yes, you're on the air.
5: Okay, I'm sorry. How are you, sir?
1: I'm doing fine.
5: What's so crazy is my assignment this week was to look up Tony Brown. Because
1: wow.
5: I have been thinking about him and wondering. I haven't heard anything about Tony Brown lately. I wonder what's going on with him. And so I was going to go into the computer and just see, you know, was he still living? How's his health? What's he doing? And then I'm riding around in Manhattan right now on my bike listening to WBAI, and I heard you guys talking about it, and I knew, you know, which you know. I just want to say this. I grew up a young kid in Philadelphia in the early 70s, and two things that were a constant in my home was Tony Brown's journal. Well, I'm going to say three things. Tony Brown's journal, Bill Noble's Like It Is, and Mumia Abu-Jamal on the radio station at that time in Philadelphia was WDAS.
1: Yes.
5: And Mumia Abu-Jamal did his broadcast on the radio. But Tony Brown, he was just such a dynamic individual. And then when I finally came to New York, and I'm talking like in the early 80s maybe, and Tony had a radio program. And so that's when I reconnected with him and started following him on the radio. And then I would go to some of his different events and buy some of his books. You know, I'm thinking in my mind now of around the time of the Y2K episode. Remember the year 2000?
1: Well, yes.
5: And Tony was really big on trying to prepare people of a potential disaster with the computers and all of that kind of stuff. So he was just so progressive, so far looking ahead of things. I mean, I'm just so sorry to hear about his death. And he was a great, great man, a teacher, and he loved his people.
1: And
5: I just want to say, too, Professor Daniels, I want to thank you. I want to give you your flowers. Because you're doing the same thing.
1: Right.
5: And I'm getting emotional. Thank you.
1: Well, my brother, we appreciate you listening to WBAI and taking time off of your cycling to call in and sharing, because we think not only do people of our generation want to hear about Tony Brown, but we hope there are some younger listeners and others who will understand that The work that Tony Brown did lives. We have to continue that work. We have to pass on his legacy. You know, hopefully there'll be some symposiums and some programs that will be held around the country. I don't know whether there's going to be a memorial service or not. I don't know about that. But certainly Tony Brown made his mark. 212-209-2877. 212-209-2877.
5: To all the young people listening, look up Tony Brown. Go back and watch some of his old TV shows called The Tony Brown Journal. This man was way ahead of his time. Thank you, Professor Daniels. You have a good day.
1: All right, thank you. I don't know if we have one more caller or not. I'm not sure. If we do, I'm going to you're on Vantage Point. If we have another caller, you're on. Got a couple of minutes if we have one more caller. Are you on the air? You here?
6: Yes. Hello?
1: All right. Go right ahead. You got a couple of minutes. Go right ahead.
6: Professor Brown, Tony Brown's journal always gave you a sense of pride. He will be greatly missed. He did two documentaries of people that I knew, I actually knew. If you ever get a chance, see his documentary on the Tuskegee Airmen and the USS Mason. My uncle was a gunner's mate on the USS Mason, and as a child, I met Percy Sutton with my uncle. He was a great man. I want to second what that last caller said. I want to give you your flowers too, Professor Daniels. Thank you for the work that you have done throughout the years. And stay strong.
1: All right. Well, we appreciate that so much. We really, really appreciate it. So that'll have to do it, really. Just want to wrap up. But anyway, we hope there'll be other programs. I just had to take this. I didn't really know what I was going to do this week. Excuse me, because I've got a lot on my plate. But I knew we could not go forward without having a show dedicated to Tony Brown. I'm sure there'll be others as well. This will be in the archives of WBAI, and also we archive our programs on the IBW website, ibw21.org as well. Next week, I think probably I'll pull in Bill Fletcher, maybe bring Earl O'Farrell Hutchinson back, maybe Dr. Julianne Malvo. We're taking a look at what the current state of the politics are. People are talking about what happened in New York. There's controversy about the Democratic Socialist pro and con and what some of those things are happening. And of course, by then, the 200th anniversary will be just beyond it. I don't call it 4th of July. I call it Frederick Douglass Day. I am going to be doing, Herbstreit is doing something for that day. I'm also going to be doing a recording, a piece to put out on July 4th itself. It will be entitled The Real Truth, or The Truth About the Declaration of Independence and the Constitution in the Spirit of Frederick Douglass, because I think we need a refresher course on that. So you can sort of stay tuned for that. And we'll see what we do next Monday. Maybe there'll be a post-mortem. Maybe we'll have a conversation about the Declaration of Independence. One of the things that I just want to note that when we had the sesquicentennial, whatever, the 500 years of Christopher Columbus, I mean, people rose up and they started to redefine these things. We no longer, for example, take what was called Columbus Day. Most people in the progressive movement, a lot of people now call it Indigenous Peoples Day. And I think the same thing needs to happen when we look at things like the anniversary of the Declaration of Independence. And it's not to say that the Declaration of Independence doesn't have some positive things, but we need to understand what was really going on, what it was about, how Black people were or were not included in the Constitution. But in general, also just what this new enterprise was really all about, even though it was done by brilliant men. There were no women involved, and they were of a certain class, and we need to talk about that. So we'll see what we do about that next week, but we certainly appreciate all of those who tuned in today on WBAI. And it is the professor. This is Vantage Point. And we'll see you again here next week on WBAI 99.5 FM. See you next week.

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0: This place playwright on Tuesday at 9 p.m. will be joined by director, writer, and actress Ana Asensio to discuss Goat Girl, her new coming-of-age film set in 1988 Madrid, about an 8-year-old girl, Elena, as she prepares for her first communion, wrestles with the loss of her grandmother, and engages in a friendship with Scheherazade, a gypsy girl always accompanied by Lola, a goat.
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0: If they can share it with a nice goat.
1: Oh, me too.

0: The Atlantic slave trade was the largest and most elaborate maritime and commercial venture in all of human history. Between 1492 and about 1870, approximately 18 to 19 million Africans were carried from their motherland, Africa, in chains by Europeans to the Americas and forced to work as slaves on sugar, coffee, coca, and cotton plantations, in gold and silver mines, in rice fields, or in the house as servants. Ladies and gentlemen, by popular demand, on Friday, July 3rd, 2026, prior to the start of America's 250-year anniversary celebration, join the 29 times award-winning Midnight Ravers from 12 midnight to 5 a.m. as we proudly present our five-hour special, Slave, Days of Blood, Days of Tears. 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

0: You're tuned to WBAI at 99.5 FM right here in New York City, online at WBAI.org. The just concluded program is Vantage Point, and it should return next week at the same time. Coming up next, Laura Flanders and Friends at 4 p.m., followed by The Poet and the Poem. And then that's at 4:30. And at 5 p.m., Labor and Health Confidential. Stay tuned for the upcoming programs.
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2: I'm Laura. And this is Laura Flanders and Friends. Welcome.
8: Our guest today, Donna Haraway, saw our future before we did. Decades before AI and climate crises were shaping our realities, Haraway, a visionary scholar and provocative feminist philosopher and scientist, was telling us something radical, namely that we were never separate from technology, never separate from other species, never separate from the planet itself, and that our survival depended on understanding those things. Are we self or cyborg? How do technologies shape power and resistance? How do we care for a world in tatters, as ours seems so often to be? Donna Haraway helps us think about all those questions and more. But most critically, she urges us to think. Think generatively and together. She is Distinguished Professor Emerita in the History of Consciousness Department at the University of California, Santa Cruz, and an active participant in the Science and Justice Research Center and Center for Cultural Studies there. Her 1985 Cyborg Manifesto and 2003 work, The Companion Species Manifesto, helped blow up lots of old patriarchal, capitalist, binary, speciesist ways of looking at the world. And she offered an expansive, transdisciplinary, interspecies practice instead. She is clear-eyed about the mess that we have made, but believes we do have the tools we need to face that mess without despair or denial if, as she puts it, we stay with the trouble and do the work of worlding differently. What does that look like in practice? Well, more and more people today are turning to Haraway's work for a roadmap, and no wonder. It's more relevant now than ever, it seems. But I suspect she will resist the whole idea of handing over a roadmap, as you'll see. I'm especially honored and happy to welcome Donna Haraway to Laura Flanders and Friends. Donna, welcome. I'm so glad to have you in this conversation.
9: Well, thanks. It's really a pleasure to be here.
8: Did you ever think when you were writing the Cyborg Manifesto in the 80s that we'd be here where we are today?
9: Yes and no. I certainly never expected that my own work would still be read, because I think I wrote it out of my own need to somehow come to terms with the situations that we were living. And we, of course, continue to live them in ever more dangerous ways. But what has both pleased me and astonished me is that the young folks, I get emails from kids in high school who said, you know, Professor Chavez assigned us the Cyborg Manifesto and I don't understand it. Would you please explain? Things like that. I'm really astonished and also really heartened by the fact that young folks are reading this work because it speaks to the worlds that they are trying to figure out.
8: Am I right in thinking that you would reject the idea that you have a roadmap that you can just hand over to us?
9: Absolutely no roadmaps. I think that the folks who are responding in part to the passion and in part to the sense. Well, look, I like to talk about thinking as a game of string figures, as a game of cat's cradle. And at the very least, it takes two hands, and it can be played with many partners. It's not something that can be played with one. It requires action and passion, passing on and taking up, dropping threads, inheriting patterns, passing on patterns. I think of it as a thinking technology, and it requires thinking together. And inheriting a tremendous amount, but also taking the risk to try a new pattern, to invent something that may very well fall apart in your collective hands, but that the threads can be taken up and we can think again.
8: Well, I have to say, I fear that Cat's Cradle approach is not dominant in this moment of ours, to put it kindly.
9: It certainly isn't.
8: I wonder which of the stories that we're telling ourselves now so loudly is the one you think is most dangerous today.
9: I think the most dangerous of the stories, which is a complex story cycle, is the story of authoritarianism and the division of the world into friend and enemy, and the production of others as killable, as those to be despised, the way authoritarianism

0: so as to shunt it upwards to a few. That kind of authoritarianism coupled with contemporary finance capital, contemporary climate and biodiversity destruction, and contemporary persecution of migrants across the world, really. Even while more and more migrants are being produced by the very crises caused by these systems of extraction of value.
1: In the Cyborg Manifesto, and also in the Companion Species Manifesto, you urge us to understand our own selves differently. Can you elaborate on those ideas and how you think they connect to this moment?
0: Yeah, first of all, I don't think of a self as a kind of isolated individual. We're networked materialities with deep histories. An individual is embedded deeply in worlds with other people, with other organisms, with living and non-living parts of the world. That to be a self is to come to a thicker appreciation and accountability for the way we're embedded in the world and act in the world. That's what I mean by being a proper self.
1: And the cyborg part?
0: Well, the cyborg part. Let me tell a story. Okay, my first teaching job was in Honolulu, okay, in the early 1970s, which was the era of the electronic battlefield in the Vietnam War, and Robert McNamara's transformation of the Pacific Theater into a theater of electronic war. The Vietnam War is really where that happened. And so when I first met digital warfare, and understood that as a teacher of fashion design majors and tourist industry management majors and all sorts of majors who were not going to be scientists, that my job was to somehow develop with them what I later called situated knowledges, understandings of the world in which we're embedded and to which we are accountable in system sciences and digital systems. Particularly in the form of war, were really prominent. But also, and simultaneously, I was never sympathetic toward an anti-technology point of view or a solution to the ravages of technology in the hands of the warlords, if you will. That the only possible response to all of that is some kind of, quote, return, close quote, to nature, as if there was this nature outside human activity to which we could, in some barely secularized story of return to Eden, to barely secularized Christian religious notion of return, either return to a state of nature or being blissed out of the complexities of history in some kind of techno-apocalypse. These are technologies like any other. And we need to be skillful players in these technological worlds. Look at what happens to the land when the data centers are built and the kind of energy demands. Look at the sterilization of the land. Look at the removal of life and death, of ongoingness, through the building of these massive energy plants that are necessary for the running of contemporary cyborg life. But also look at Lynn Randolph's amazing painting that was done in 1989, specifically in relationship to the student demonstrations in Tiananmen Square. And Lynn titled this painting Cyborg. Watch the skeletonization of her fingers on the keyboard. Look at the cosmological scientific diagrams behind her. Look at the spirit tiger around her shoulders. And think for just a minute of all of the ways that contemporary cyborg worlds are vital and are our responsibility.
2: That was Donna Haraway lecturing at the Next Nature Museum for Friday Next, organized in collaboration with the Premium Erasmium Foundation.
0: There's no story of the origin of civilization in Mesopotamia leading through the various stages of technology to Elon Musk. Rather, there's a very interesting, diverse history of humanity on this planet. There are plenty of peoples in the world who have maintained their understanding of becoming, my language, becoming with, of a kind of collaborationist humanity that is built into ways of life and into very living story practices. So no question that indigenous peoples are key actors.

0: in our current moment, and this is true around the world. But also, I have really high stakes in saying, look, even people like you and me, you know, who grow up out of these Euro-capitalist theories of the individual and their authoritarianisms. After all, fascism of the 30s, as well as the fascism of today, are profoundly capitalist, are profoundly involved in economic systems of extraction. And, as my friend Katie King always says, there's way more going on than you thought of an interesting and positive kind, and way less than there should be. So, you know, both of us, I think, could probably come up with all sorts of examples in our own lives of communities that are vital and that matter.
1: This is Laura Flanders and Friends. Laura's guest today is feminist philosopher, scholar, and author Donna Haraway, professor emerita in the history of consciousness and feminist studies at the University of California, Santa Cruz. For decades, Haraway's work has unsettled fixed ideas about nature, technology, power, and what it means to be human. Together, Laura and Donna consider expansive questions. How do we understand ourselves in an age of artificial intelligence? And how do we resist the pull of authoritarian monothought, the demand for certainty, sameness, and simple answers in a complex world? Coming up, Donna Haraway talks about cultivating what she calls responsibility, the practice, capacity to respond with care, accountability, and imagination, and how communities on the ground are putting that idea into action as they say no to contemporary authoritarianism. You can watch this episode and see examples of Haraway's work and Dog Friends at lauraflanders.org. While you're there, please subscribe to our newsletter to receive information on all of our web exclusives, including the full uncut conversation with today's guest. We'll be right back after a music interlude featuring the Opalopo No More Lies remix of We Rise by Groove Junkies, Opalopo, and Solara, courtesy of More House Music.

0: how are you seeing that in practice, and how are you practicing that kind of responsibility?
1: Cultivation of the capacity to respond, that we don't have a list of ethical rules. We have a capacity that needs to be enlarged to respond, to make living and dying better.
0: So not a checklist of people that you can agree with and disagree with, depending
1: That's
0: on where
1: right.
0: they
1: Neither
0: stand on
1: things? Neither a checklist
0: things?
1: Of people nor a checklist of principles. I think of principles as sort of useful tools, maybe a little like a computer, but not the name of the game. The name of the game is cultivating that capacity to respond vitally, to be open. So with other colleagues, I've helped organize on campus, across the divisions, a kind of stand-up coalition. And the other thing I've been doing is organizing with the local immigrant support networks, training as a legal observer, training as a verifier, watching out for the ICE and Customs and Border Patrol presence in my town, showing up at information tables, at fiestas and fairs to pass out, know your rights cards, working with each other and with folks in town to protect immigrants as best we can.
0: One thing I would ask you is, how has your life been changed by kind of freeing yourself from being hemmed in by the binaries perhaps you were brought up with? And how have the structures that you've dared to build made your life different and joyful?
1: Well, the short answer is friendship. That networks of friends, past and present, just make all the difference in the world. And they aren't always activist friends, though often we make friends from the kinds of work we actually do, right? And that my sense is that showing up and engaging inevitably leads to the pleasures of knowing people you didn't know before, of ideas you didn't know how to think before, maybe even learning how to dance a little bit, which you never knew how to do. My sense is that this is fundamentally about friendship.
0: So how did it work for you?
1: My colleague Susan Harding has a son, Marco, who was adopted at a young age. He came from Guatemala. And my husband Rustin and I and Susan and Marco have had dinner together at least once a week for 31 years, building odd kin, building a family. So, I think of the folks I know in the gay trans world are overwhelmingly the most creative in building kin of any group in society that I personally know. And so I've been lucky to have to have my life built in patterns of odd kin, as well as a really good bio family. I wouldn't trade my brother with anybody. I mean, really, really good bio family.
0: Your family includes not just humans.
1: Absolutely. My family includes particularly dogs and hens. We only have three hens right now. We have Café con Leche and Blackjack and Cacao. And we only have two dogs now, both former street dogs.
2: There you go. What a good dog.
1: One is called Shindichu. And the other is called Oz. Both came off the street.
2: Good girl. Wait.
0: We've talked about animals, about students, about learning, about thinking. There are threads to all of this. And I wonder if you want to pick some of them out. Like, if there is a thread to your thinking and the way that you live.
1: Yeah.
0: Do you have tips for people as they try to thread their own life in a similarly radical way?
1: I have a term, which seems technical at first glance, but it isn't, ontological choreography, holding together the threads of ways of being in patterns that the patterns have rules, but you don't know what's going to happen in advance. The purpose of the pattern really is to open up what has not happened yet, to open up something new. And agility did that. Playing with a dog does that. You learn each other's patterns for sure, and you learn to integrate them, and there are all kinds of disciplines for that. But what it's for is opening up that kind of joy that comes from something that just wasn't there before, a kind of whoa. emerges from the good run, something that you may as well call miraculous, that emerges from that dance.
0: I think the poet and essayist June Jordan used to talk about just, it's as simple as opening a hand, beginning.
1: Yeah.
0: If you were to write a new manifesto or revisit that manifesto of 85, what would be in it today?
1: Well, there's no way that this cyborg manifesto today would have to deal with the open AI world that didn't exist then. It would there would be technological developments that would have to be incorporated. And I would talk about what I think of as monocultures of the mind, the kind of flattening of thinking into that kind of instrumental thinking. Remember in Hannah Arendt, who was writing about the Nazis and the banality of evil, talked about skill and competence being turned into functional obedience, a function, you know, you're always being a functionary as opposed to a real professional. And we see the Trump administration firing real professionals and replacing them with functionaries who could achieve ends in a kind of a monoculture of the mind, a kind of flattened mode of thinking. I would definitely talk more about different kinds of thinking. Again, using Hannah Arendt's injunction, think we must, and that thinking is training the mind to go visiting, to know something that is not yourself. Well, I think in monocultures of the mind, it's a bit the opposite. We're trained to repeat ourselves again and again. So a cyborg manifesto would have to spend more time with that for sure.
0: Take on the algorithms.
1: And then the algorithms and what we are allowed, the structuring of our world through the mining of databases and the construction of algorithms that give us this world rather than the world we need. So finding the ways to build the world we need and say no to the world that we are given so easily.
0: The one element of now that we've perhaps understressed is patriarchy. And I named you as a feminist. Do you call yourself
1: yes.
0: a feminist?
1: Oh, yes, absolutely. The fight against patriarchy never ends. It's like cleaning the toilet. You have to do it every couple of days. So I think of the fight against patriarchy and all that goes with it as the ordinary work that decent human beings have to do. But what really enlivens my feminism is that I simply love women. I love women and girls. I think women and girls are kind of amazing, not counting the fascist women and girls, although part of them is probably amazing too. But no, I think that feminism is an affirmative position in the world that affirms, I don't know, all of the words are inadequate. Female is inadequate, but it's all of that and more. I think feminism is an affirmative, it's about living and dying well with each other, where women and girls are acknowledged and integrated and powerful. It's that. That's my feminism.
0: I did think that we might not be still fighting this at this point.
1: Wouldn't you think? No, really. Wouldn't you think? We could at least have a composting toilet and throw all the patriarchs into it.
0: Oh, well, but you just used that word compost. And I have to ask you about that, because we've been talking recently on this program about the mandate to be useful and productive and functional,
1: yeah.
0: and the critique of that we get from the disabled world. And you've critiqued it, too, with this fascinating use of the word compost. So when you say compost, what are you thinking about?
1: Compost piles are a multi-species endeavor that turn waste into soil, that turn waste into nutrient, that take the detritus of our world and rework it, recycle it in a multi-species way to make something enriching. In this case, to help my onions grow.
0: So maybe we could think of ourselves as species that are capable of making something of this waste that we have also created. It's a very Zen, very Donna Haraway kind of idea.
1: Yeah, and also I learned from my Buddhist friends and the do no harm, that kind of emptying out and not always being productive, but allowing yourself to be and be open and be empty, all of that. And I, you know, at various times I've been called a postmodern or a posthumanist or a post whatever, and I get grumpy and I say, no, I'm not posthuman, I'm compost. That we are all already, always, we are compost. We are a multi-species, ongoing kin group. We are odd kin as ourselves.
0: I'll ask you the question that we ask all our guests before we close, and that is about the future. You've thought about storying, telling stories. I love that you use it as a verb. What's the story you think the future will tell of us now? I don't know, looking forward 25, 50, 100 years, what do you think the future will say about us?
1: Well, I hope they're amazed at how stupid we are because they've managed to solve all these problems. But I actually am quite worried, in all honesty, as I think most thinking people these days are worried. I think that biodiversity losses are permanent. There will be no going back to before. And I think that our near futures are in danger. That said, I also don't spend a lot of time, I'm not very sympathetic to thinking about the future, because I think our job is to make the present, which is has deep time to it, and the present is not instantaneous, it's thick. And I think our job is to make this thick present better. And that's the best thing we can, if futures are to be more livable, the best chance is if we figure out how to make the present livable.
0: I appreciate that. Donna Haraway, thank you so much for your work and for spending this time with us today.
1: Well, thank you, Laura.
0: I'll admit it, talking with Donna Haraway made my head spin. She has a way of turning every noun into an active verb and every sentence into a paragraph. She interrupts grammar, and not just that, she interrupts the way we think and even speak. And that, I realize, is, of course, the point. In a period like this one, where we're constantly being told that people are more individualized and lonely and cut off, she reminds us that we as humans are constantly in relationship with others in a network of relationships on this planet, whether we like it or not. Stay with the trouble, she says, and you are part of thick time, making a story that is not over yet. Nothing about that could be finite, which is perhaps why I particularly appreciate her answer to my question about the future. Let's focus, she says, on the present. We're making it as we speak and think. You can find my full uncut conversation with Donna Haraway, which is absolutely worth listening to, through subscribing to our free podcast or our newsletter. You can find all the information at our website. Till the next time, stay kind, stay curious, keep thinking. Thank you, Donna. For Laura Flanders and friends, I'm Laura. Thanks for joining us.
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0: This show is produced by yours truly, Laura Flanders, along with Sabrina Artel, Jeremiah Cothran, Veronica Delgado, Jeanette Hernandez, Jeannie Hopper, Sarah Miller, Nat Needham, David Neumann, and Rory O'Connor.
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1: And it's time we started calling the shots.
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0: Tis the poet and the poem from the Library of Congress. I am Grace Cavalieri, and I'm here with two of my very favorite poets to share their poems with you. And they are literary leaders in the community as well as writers. They keep it going for us all. So it's Sister Joy Alford and Diane Wilbon Parks. And we're going to have a poem from each one so you know which one has which voice. And here's the voice of Diane Wilbon Parks with an opening poem.
1: Thank you, Grace. The title of this poem is The War Within. What they cannot see are the damaged thoughts punctuated in the dark, the sweet erosion amplified, and the salt of silence broken. It all implodes and blossoms again in the infinite landscapes and riverbeds of our minds, a wilderness running through itself like tumbleweed. The quiet chaos, the war within flowering, the darkness distorted as silk sheets raised above the breastbone of a mattress. The heavy things they leave behind, we cannot lift in the dark. The sacred interruptions of love and acceptance and sorrow and the bright shadows that still hold church in us. The mind is a vulnerable thing, stretched and bent, a nomad of soft voices clothed in black dresses, echoing the silent shells that cannot hear themselves break open at night. We cannot control the unfurling thoughts, no more than we can control the disruptive greed of yellow irises, stitching their roots in the tender earth, spreading their seedlings across ageless abstraction. There are no boundaries here. Only the sound of hope drumming the earth as it paces back and forth. Who is tending the wild horses traversing the uneven grassland shaking loose in our heads? When can we remove the pestilence from the open fields of our defenseless mind? The mind is a vulnerable thing, stretched and bent, a nomad of soft voices clothed in black dresses. And if we become dislocated from the frayed edges of erupting thoughts and locked inside the hems of our own bodies, let the flesh of our papers write us as unfinished songs.
0: The rich, luxurious voice of Diane Wilbon Parks. That is something to bring light into the dark, for sure. Sister Joy, let us hear from you. Sister Joy Alford.
2: Good morning. Yes, this is titled On Faith's Edge. On Faith's Edge. This now seems heavy, pulling me to places that block sunlight. I have dwelt amid such barrenness before, learned to pierce openings sufficiently to light my way, despite the persistence of shadows. Stars ignite within me, illuminating a universe brimming with hope. This is how it begins. I catch hope. I catch hold of faith's rope and swing to plateaus made safe for landing by such searching souls as mine. Upon each new vista, I dance in defiance and am freed yet again to flourish unbound by fear. Ever mindful of traps and snares all about me, I cut my way through countless pregnant minefields, nurturing each tiny mustard seed I find along my journey, watering in the absence of rain with my sweat and tears, testifying with my truth, reminding myself and all who will hear that the sun will rise again.
0: This is how it begins. I catch hope. that is Sister Joy, prophet and poet, sometimes priestess. So now that I have you here, Joy, what are we doing? I mean, why bother with poetry? We don't make any money. The only people who read us are other poets, which are a good tribe. But what do we think we're accomplishing, and why do we spend our life doing it?
2: Well, I like to think that every now and again, we do bring another sheep into the fold, mm-hmm. and that there are persons that hear messages that they respond to, that resonates within their spirit. For me, poetry is my response to the beauty and the lunacy of today's reality. I hope to convey, well, messages of encouragement, of enlightenment, that engage and hopefully invite audiences and readers to consider new views and to discover new awarenesses about themselves.
0: Well, you've been doing it, Joy. You have been doing it. And I would say a purposeful life is a good way to live. Because, gosh, we know that fame doesn't make very many people happy. When you look at the suicides and the druggies that are celebrities, and we know that money just means people want more of it. So you give us a great reason to keep going. Diane, what is your take on this? You do so much in the world. Why take 50% of your life to put your thoughts on paper? What is it you think you're doing?
1: You know, it is, first of all, it's within me, and I love it, and I can't separate myself from it. It gives me the ability to touch others. The fact that this is a place where we express and expose, where we become vulnerable. Others are willing to become vulnerable. After reading the feelings, sometimes emoting with regard to, you know, whether it's joy, whether it's, you know, something we're disappointed in, disillusioned with. And when we look at the world today, we need a place to shelter and to shout, to be able to recover, to mend, to just process what's happening, and to celebrate. And poetry does that for all of us. It gives us a place to just fall and create and believe and hope.
0: To shelter and to shout, to fall. Oh, man. That I wish every school classroom could hear this, because I don't think it's been said better than that. And while I have you on the griddle, Diane Wilbon Parks, read us another poem.
1: This is a poem that I wrote at the Antioch Poetry Retreat. And this is a prompt by Michael Brown's complex poem. So this is his, this is the difference between Galzo and Sonnet. So this is a variation, and it is entitled Into the Light. When she leans face down, I smell darkness coming. Everything gets disrupted here. Does everything get disrupted here? The light narrows, dreams wither, prayers become lost inside brown paper bags. Prayers become lost inside brown paper bags when light narrows, when the imbalance of years that tremble before us are hers. And when the imbalance of years that tremble before us are hers, river tears are silence as she reopens my wounds. And when she reopens my wounds that have not been healed, her silence deepens in me. Darkness enters. I am not in control. I cannot touch what is gone. She keeps dragging me back into her darkness. I cannot touch what is gone. I open my hands up to the sky where she has burned the edges off. I open my hands up to the sky untangle the very root of her existence. When she leans face down, I call her by name, depression. Go into the light.
0: What do you think is the value of that repetition, which is so powerful? It's like a heartbeat. What did you find it helped you convey, Diane?
1: To really get across the, I think it really overemphasized, and it definitely, I love the rhythm of it, how it comes back. And I say it differently each time, but I think it emphasizes what the poem is trying to say. And it has everything to do with this particular situation being a state of depression and trying to remove it and trying to exercise going into the light. And I think the repetition really drives the point home.
0: What is the title of that form again?
1: It is the Duplex Poem.
0: That will be something for people to try their hand at. Now we're going to look at Sister Joy again. And she was the inaugural Poet Laureate of Prince George's County and has been president of the Ebenezer AME Church Poetry Ministry, also Poet Laureate of that church for, I bet, 10 years at least. She's the founder of Collective Voices, and four collections of poetry are hers: Lord, I'm Dancing as Fast as I Can, From Pain to Empowerment, The Fabric of My Being, This Garden Called Life, and Ordained Work. Joy, what's Collective Voices?
2: Collective Voices is an ensemble of poets who present socially conscious, inspirational, motivational, and empowering messages to the community in particular. We have been together now for over 25 years, and we have performed in London as well as here in the States. And our messages, we believe, resonate with those who are about community building, bridge building, and finding the power within ourselves.
0: Whoa. Well, I know you've been producing a cable show on TV for many, many years. It's Sojourn with Words. What is that?
2: Yes. Well, that's one of my babies that I'm so very blessed to be able to, for the past now 22 years, host and produce a show where we bring poets initially from the local area, but now that we've switched to a virtual format, we bring poets from around the world to present to viewers here in the metropolitan area. As a matter of fact, this week I will be interviewing a poet in Nepal, India, as well as another poet from Howard University. So the diversity is beautiful, and I'm just so looking forward to continuing to have these experiences where new voices are presented to our community here.
0: She is Joy, Sister Joy, and she's a charter board member of the Coalition for African Americans in the Performing Arts. And what is the organization called Inkwell?
2: Yes, well, the Inkwell is definitely something I'm very honored to have been invited to be a board member of a couple of years ago. We present workshops and do community outreach, particularly to youth who have experienced trauma or abuse, and we introduce them to the power of creative writing and self-expression in a safe place. We invite their families to be a part of our workshops. We have been doing, I believe, work that is transformative for these young people and offering them a lifeline that many have taken hold of and shown that, yes, poetry does work for them.
0: So of your own writing, how do you divide yourself between the interior world and galvanizing the flock, which is what you seek to do? How do you measure the input and the output?
2: Well, sometimes I think the balance doesn't quite work, but for the most part, for instance, I took an early retirement because I couldn't do it anymore. It was just, I was doing the 9-to-5 and I was doing the poetry and I was finding that I was not even physically getting sleep, but my passion is such that I feel a commitment to just doing the work that I believe I've been called to do. And for me, the balance of seeing the result of particularly like working with the Youth Poet Laureate Program of Prince George's County, which is just about to have its 11th annual finale and announce the new 2026 Poet Laureate, and I'll be one of the judges on that. There are just so many experiences where it's, like you said, it's not about the money. It's about believing that we're making a difference in the lives of persons that will be tomorrow's leaders, or persons who are just seeking for an answer to the insanity that we're faced with in society today.
0: An answer to the insanity. Who needs to say more? Let us hear from the interior world of Joy Alford.
2: Okay, well, this is titled, What Will It Be? And I'll just read the poem. And what will it be, that thing that brings dreams to life, that sets visions ablaze in the mind's eye of would-be champions who dare to do new things based not on charted paths, but boldness of spirit, quest for the best with test of integrity every step of the way? What will it be that breaks the mold of the old ways and views, sees the need for something new, challenges today's reality, unleashing the vibrancy of possibility based on shifted and lifted expectations? Are we willing to do the work required for success, knowing nothing less will do? What passions would be awakened by purpose previously deaf due to circumstance? There will always be voices that say, this is not the way. But will you stay the course? Commit your life force to what you know is true. A new tomorrow, one that inspires, uplifts, and unshackles, could be the prize. Let us dance to this new song. The very thing we have longed for awaits us, calls us to raise more than our voices. New choices will make the difference. Fate, that arbiter of tomorrow, no longer simply awaits our reply, but dictates that we feel the urgency, see the immediacy of need. Will we heed her call? We have a choice. Today, as we stand poised at destiny's door, the question remains, what will it be?
0: That's Sister Joy saying, are we really ready to do the work? Are we willing to do the work? And Diane Wilbin Parks is willing to do the work because she has a bio as long as your arm. And she is an artist, a visual artist, as well as an author and a poet and a novelist. For instance, she has two poetry collections and one children's book. And she's the co-author of an anthology of 100 poems and possibilities. I think that is just out. And I think it's already won an award. So I'm very interested in you are an expert consultant to the National Trust for Historic Preservation. What is that?
1: Well, I have been, you know, and this has been in a fortunate place. This would probably would never have happened had I not gone to Woodlawn. But yes, I have consulted with not only Woodlawn, but the Marietta House in reference to some of the decisions that have been made. And they just want someone with my background and someone who likes to speak up. And I am that person. So that's how I became.
0: Yes, you are. But the installation of one of your art pieces of art, where is that?
1: It's in Laurel at the Patuxent Refuge location. And, you know, that to me has been one of the, I can honestly say, one of the major celebrations in my life. I mean, who would have a permanent sign? And it is of one of my poems and one of the pieces of artwork. They combined it, and it is in the butterfly garden there.
0: So it's called the North Track, if we wanted to
1: yes,
0: find it.
1: Yes, it is.
0: It's the Patuxent Research Huge mm-hmm. North Track. I want to go. And I know you've been very prominent with a group called the Right Blend. Who are they?
1: Well, it's a group that I founded in 2018. And what I wanted to do with this group, what I was hoping for, and I believe we accomplished it, is to have very unique voices and backgrounds and cultures come together. I don't know if there are many groups like this, but the voices and the poetry that comes out of these unique poets, it teaches us and it teaches the world if they are, you know, if they want to hear it, listen to it, and understand that all of us are so unique in the way that we express, the way that we write, our style of writing, and the way that we read and perform our poetry is so unique. So I thought it would be a wonderful idea to bring a group together of these voices to be able to, you know, speak at different engagements and such.
0: Well, speaking of voices, a really significant project is Voices of Woodmont. So tell us what that is.
1: Well, that project started in 2019. And it's significant because, Grace, I had never been to a plantation. I'd driven by them, but I never went. And we were invited by Hiram LaRue to come there because he had a writer's residency. And when we went, I had no idea. Lady Di and I don't know how that happened, but we came in together. But something was so overwhelming and heavy at the same time as we approached the gate of this property. And ever since we, the Voices of Woodlawn and myself, have been writing poetries and poems to really reckon with the background and the past of America. And so we've been doing that. And it just so happens that the Voices of Woodlawn has been invited to do several workshops. And one of those places that we have moved beyond Woodlawn is the Marietta House in Glendale, which is really awesome. I have a pretty decent rapport with the director. And I was, I tell you, I celebrated.
0: Was that a plantation?
1: It was. It was a tobacco plantation.
0: Oh, my.
1: Yes.
0: And here we are in the year of 2000, and this has been the first time it's brought to light in poetry. That is yeah. really a contribution. I know you've been in many journals and newspapers and periodicals all over the country, and you have just retired as an IT program manager.
1: Yes.
0: I need you. A United States Air Force veteran, and like Joy, you both reside in Maryland. You are poetry's friend. Now I would like to hear your heart's piece, Diane, with a poem.
1: Well, we just spoke about Marietta House, and they came up with a theme this year called the Unfinished Revolution. Mm-hmm. And so I read this poem 2 weeks ago at the Marietta House, and it is entitled Footprints of the Unfinished Revolution. I lay my shoes at the beginning of this poem, take my bare feet and step through the ancestral footprints of the enslaved. I wrap my soul around the whispers of their past, the echoes of the present, and the silence of the unfinished. I feel the vibrations of their broken words stumbling down the highly decorated walls of the Victorian room from clay-covered lips. I see the markings of their enslaved souls in the stately dining room. Such contradictions lie between the walls and Duval's desk of duality. One hand worked to free the enslaved, while the other hand held them captive. As I look around the room, I hear Duval's hard bottom shoes shuffling against the wooden floor, one foot pointed towards progress and the other in the past. I trace the footprints of the enslaved through the Marietta House and imagine their footsteps walking through me. The presence of their spirit is so strong, with the smell of mud seeping from unclaimed bones, from red bricks, from the tobacco field. I imagine their suffering as they wipe thunder from their cheeks, hell tornadoes quietly in their chest, carry rivers of rainstorms inside their unanswered dreams. I think of how strong and resilient they had to have been. I wonder even now, in 2026, as I carry their footprints inside my soul, if the whispers of their past is present, or if the world's silence is an unfinished revolution. I leave my shoes at the end of this poem for generations to come.
0: May we hear the last line again, please? I leave my shoes
1: at the end of this poem for generations to come.
0: The voices of Diane Wilbon Parks and Sister Joy Alford. This is The Poet and the Poem from the Library of Congress, celebrating our 49th year on air. The series is produced by Forest Woods Media Productions, post-production by Mike Turpin, MET Studios. We wish to thank those who have provided funding: the Sinipid Fund, the Rivada Foundation, Avide Shoshani, Natalie Canivore, Yongki Kim Renault, and Sandy Jackson Cohen. Our engineer is Mike Turpin, and I'm Grace Cavalieri.

0: You're attuned to WBAI, the station that tells our story and tells it like it is. 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

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I am Mary Ann Pizzatola, and welcome to this episode of the Labor and Healthcare Confidential, where we have discussions on healthcare and labor both locally and nationwide. 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Today is Monday, June 29th. Reggie is off today, and we is our audio engineer. In today's healthcare news, in one of our largest Medicare Advantage insurers, known as Elevance Health, has paid more than $342 million to the federal government after being accused of overbilling the Medicare program for years. The payment comes after the Centers for Medicare and Medicaid Services, known as CMS, has threatened to block the company from enrolling new Medicare Advantage members unless it corrected what the agency called, quote, substantial and persistent violations of federal billing rules. Elevance, of course, denies any wrongdoing and says it's continuing to challenge those allegations. However, health policy experts say that this is one of the strongest enforcement actions Medicare has ever taken against a Medicare Advantage insurer. More than 35 million Americans are enrolled in Medicare Advantage plans, and researchers have long warned that some insurers inflate patients' diagnoses to receive higher payments from Medicare, costing taxpayers billions and billions of dollars each year. Experts say this $342 million repayment could signal a tougher federal crackdown on overbilling, but whether other Medicare Advantage insurers will face similar enforcement remains to be seen. A federal judge in New York has temporarily blocked the United States Department of Justice from obtaining the medical records of transgender minors treated at New York City hospitals. The ruling came after several families, patients, and civil rights organizations sued the federal subpoenas. They were arguing that these federal subpoenas seeking years of patient records violated their constitutional privacy protection. The Justice Department had requested records for patients treated for gender dysphoria while under the age of 18. The plaintiffs argued that the decisions about medical care should remain between the patients, their families, and their doctors, and that releasing these records would violate both privacy rights and doctor-patient confidentiality. The temporary restraining order prevents the records from being released while the case proceeds. A hearing is scheduled for July 8th, when the court will decide whether to extend the order with a preliminary injunction. Next up, a group of Democratic senators introduced what is called the Medicare Cost Cap Act, a bill that would place a $5,000 annual cap on out-of-pocket expenses for people enrolled in traditional Medicare. Unlike Medicare Advantage and most other health insurance plans, traditional Medicare has no limit on what beneficiaries have to pay each year for covered medical expenses. Supporters say the proposal would protect millions of seniors and people with disabilities from catastrophic health care costs. They estimate that the bill would benefit more than 3 million Medicare beneficiaries by 2028, saving affected enrollees an average of about $1,000 a year. The legislation would also expand financial protections for low-income seniors as Medicare premiums and healthcare costs continue to rise. The bill is backed by several national advocacy organizations, including the Center for Medicare Advocacy and the National Council on Aging. The Medicare Cost Cap Act was introduced by Senator Lisa Blunt of Rochester, a Democrat from Delaware, the Senate Finance Committee ranking member Ron Wyden, a Democrat from Oregon, and Senate Democratic leader Chuck Schumer, Democrat from New York, which is surprising to me because that gentleman actually supported the Medicare Advantage letter by AHIP instead of supporting Senator Warren's letter supporting traditional Medicare a couple of years ago. So today we have two guests with us that I'm excited to share with you today. This is going to be really exciting to bring them back because they haven't been here for a while. Our two guests are Lloyd Archer and Eric Garcia. Lloyd Archer was a bus operator for 26 years for the New York City Transit Authority. He was a retired union officer of 11 years from TWU Local 100. Yes, from 2001 to 2009. He is in the middle right now of fighting to get his traditional Medicare back or for a choice of plans because his union, former union, TWU Local 100, transport workers, happened to strip their retirees
of Medicare traditional and forced all of them into one Medicare Advantage plan. And you're going to hear from him and Eric today about how this move is impacting their members. Eric Garcia started in January of 2005 as a bus operator out of the Jackie Gleason Depot and worked until October of 2015. He was separated after

0: other part of your case to be filed recently. Hopefully that's going well. But in the meantime, many of these retirees have been reaching out to you, expressing that there's problems with them being in this plan and not having the ability to be on traditional Medicare. And they started to reach out to you complaining that there's problems with this health plan. Meanwhile, your former union is telling everyone there's no problems with Medicare Advantage. All those retirees love it. Is that about right?
1: That's about correct. Suddenly now that we're getting quite a few phone calls with from members or retirees, they're no longer members because once you retire, you're no longer part of the union. We're getting complaints about them having problems with their medication, which we know CVS and Aetna are all one, and
0: Right.
1: their doctors are prescribing them a brand medication, and CVS won't pay for it. They want them to formula. I believe it's the formulary that they're allowing them to have. We got a few people that live out of state that their hospitals there, like in Georgia, South Carolina, even have some in New York here, that the hospitals are no longer taking Medicare Advantage.
0: Okay.
1: But what the kicker of it is that we've been advertising this for almost 3 years. And now we're getting a lot of calls. I don't know if the rules are changing midway. Getting a lot of calls that people are not being able to go to the hospitals. Like we have one gentleman, he's in Sloan Kettering for cancer, and they want to send him to a rehab, which is right across the street, and the rehab does not accept Medicare Advantage. We're working on it, trying to get this fixed. We want to get a testimony from him so that the transit authority can see, or I don't even know what to say. They're telling the members that there's no problems, but we encounter problems on a daily basis.
0: So let me get this straight, and so our listeners understand what you're saying to them. So you have a retiree who spent his life working for New York City Transit, who is currently undergoing cancer treatment at Memorial Sloan Kettering in Manhattan.
1: Correct.
0: And his doctor wants to release him to rehab.
1: Correct.
0: And Aetna Medicare Advantage told him no.
1: Exactly.
0: And so, what is he left with at this point? What does this fight look like?
1: Well, the only thing I can say, as I told him, for right now, you would have to go into try to get back into traditional Medicare. But you would have to pay the supplement. Now you have to find an insurance company that would accept you so that they would pick up so that they would pick up the supplement, which is 20%. As we know, Medicare pays
0: The
1: 80,
0: first 80.
1: and then you have to pick up the 20. In the contract that we had, Medicare paid the 80, and New York City Transit Authority paid the 20. The union is telling people that this is better, this is better. And meanwhile, they let the transit authority off the hook for millions of dollars. So
0: Yep, go ahead.
1: we have to talk. I'm going to see if I can help him out. I know open enrollment is closed now, but maybe he can find an insurance company that'll pick him up.
0: So he lives in the state of New York.
1: He lives in New York.
0: So that would be a lot easier for him as he would not have to go through underwriting since he does live in New York. That is one of the four states in which he would not have to do that. And he may actually be able to get in. At around this time, he would have to find that out on his own. But there are people that would be able to help him with that process, and we can talk more about that offline. So right now, he is in Memorial Sloan Kettering right now,
1: Correct, being treated.
0: being treated. And what is his ability at this point, or is there an appeal process for this for him to hopefully challenge this denial?
1: All right, we're trying to walk him through the appeal to see exactly what would happen. I guess we have to do this through Aetna to appeal the process because he needs rehab because he's been in the hospital now, I believe, for a month.
0: Oh
1: And
0: my goodness.
1: so I believe they want him. He probably needs extensive rehab.
0: Yeah, that sounds like it. I'm so sorry to hear that you're going through this. Has anyone reached out to TW?

0: WU to say, hey, here's another example of what the actions of you forcing retirees into Medicare Advantage by Aetna has caused. How are you going to address this?
1: My plan is tomorrow to call the Retirees Association, which probably be a waste of my time because they do not answer their phone. And once they hear it's me, I'm quite sure they will not accept my call because I'm labeled as a troublemaker, which all good union people do. They
0: Make good trouble.
1: they have a problem with me. So I'll have to have someone else reach out to them and explain this gentleman's situation. Maybe, just maybe, they can help him out.
0: Well, let us know how that works out as well. What other kinds of stories have you heard of your retirees? I understand Eric also records some of your interviews with your retirees for social media. What have the both of you heard from your other retirees complaining that this plan is a diminished benefit to your previous traditional Medicare with a supplement called the CPPO, which ironically was also provided by Aetna? What have you heard from them?
1: Eric, you can talk
2: Well,
1: about that.
2: being that I'm reached out to a couple of them and recorded them, and we have been doing this media blitz where we capped them off at 2 minutes of them telling their stories, and then we put it all over social media and tag TWU 100 executives or elected officials. And to piggyback off of what Lloyd was saying about the gentleman, we had our own committee member who had to go through a similar situation where he was also in rehab, and they were telling him he had like a week to leave, so he ended up having to get off of the Medicare Advantage plan and go on to traditional Medicare just in order for him to complete his rehab, but he ended up getting stuck with a $6,000 bill. And so this is not the first time it's happened. And one of the things that I'm having a problem with is most of our targeted audience are not computer literate. So they usually rely on either their sons or their children or their children's children in order to get a lot of the material that we get, because a lot of them still just read the newspaper. And it's like
0: Right.
2: we're in 2026, so it's hard to reach these people, but they're getting word now because it's happening more frequently. And we just seen an article where it's saying that Aetna and CVS is now discontinuing roughly about 90 Medicare Advantage plans across 34 states. And so they're going to be coming even more out the woodworks because a lot of them still don't even understand that they had been swapped. They had been taken off of traditional Medicare because they have people like liaisons that help them correct the damages that's happening. And so they don't even understand that this swap is causing them so much trouble. A lot of doctors, a lot of hospitals are leaving the network, and this is how they're finding out. Even though we've been saying this thing for, like Lloyd said, over 3 years, it's kind of an uphill battle, so to speak, you know.
0: Right. I'm sorry to hear that. And if I remember correctly from one of those videos that you had posted recently, was that the gentleman who had a full hip replacement and Aetna Medicare Advantage was denying him rehab for that?
2: Exactly. And he ended up having to swap over to traditional and then pay out of pocket to finish his rehab, and then he still end up getting stuck with us over $6,000 bill that he has to figure out how to pay. So they're still saying our elected officials, that's what I call them. I don't call them leaders because they have to earn that title from me. But our elected officials are still going around saying how nobody is complaining. They're not receiving any phone calls, they are. We're getting them live and direct. So that was one of the reasons why, we came up with the plan of how we should just record them and then start putting them out there so they could see that this is not something that we're making up. And another thing that we have to fix, because this is our own union that we're fighting against, not just MTA, but they're saying how what we're doing is not real, it's a lie, and that we're trying to collect donations to line our pockets, which is, I can't say what I want to say,
0: No, you can't.
2: but I'll keep it clean for you guys. But yeah, it's just utterly ridiculous. These people are at the stage where they should be enjoying life, not fighting a court case. And so that's one of the main reasons why I got involved in this, because I'm past beyond the blame game. I just want the people to get what they deserve, and that's the option to get back on traditional Medicare and not have to face this, or their children face this, or their children's children have to face this.
0: And the cost of these supplemental plans is very inexpensive in the grand scheme of things. Typically, an active worker at the union would cost about $1,000 a month, but your supplemental plan is about 200 and change a month. What were you going to say, Lloyd?
1: And the bad part of it is, the people that are out of state, they don't even know that they're on Medicare Advantage. We traveled a few places. I think it was North Carolina. We went to Pennsylvania, a few places,
2: Florida.
1: talking to people, Florida, and they it was like they like we caught they, like a deer was caught in the headlights. What do you mean? No, I have Medicare. No, you don't have Medicare. Yes, I do. Here's my card. Here's my red, white, and blue card. I said, that's no good anymore. Did you get another card in the mail? Oh, yeah, I did. What does that say? It says Aetna. You're in Aetna Medicare Advantage. And it's so, they did it so quietly, it's a shame. They need to be in, they need, well, I thought we were embarrassing them, but they're still saying everything is fine, no complaints. If we're getting complaints and we're directing them to call the union hall or the retirees association, I'm quite sure they are getting complaints. So with these videos, and if we need more videos that we find more, we'll just flood the airways with the videos.
0: I think that's what you'll have to do. That was one of the things that we started to do as well back several years ago when we started to fight this in 2021, was we found a whole group of people who were stuck on their Medicare Advantage because they lived out of state and they couldn't get off of it. Like I said before about your colleague who is in New York and undergoing cancer treatment currently in Memorial Sloan Kettering. There are four states with what they call a guarantee issue right, that you're guaranteed to be issued a supplemental plan without underwriting, basically at any time of the year. And that would be Maine, New York, Massachusetts, and Connecticut. And he's in New York. If you live in any other state other than those four, then you would be subject to underwriting. And if he lives in a state, for example, like Arizona, that does not provide a supplemental. Let's say he's under 65, because I don't know how old this gentleman is. If he's under 65 years old, the state of Arizona does not provide a supplemental plan if you come off of a Medicare Advantage plan for people in Arizona. So that was difficult. We had a retiree that was in Arizona, quadriplegic, who said to us, I cannot get a supplement. I'm under 65, obviously disabled, and I cannot get a supplement here. They basically told me I'd have my Medicare, but the 20% that Medicare does not cover would be out of my pocket, or I'd have to move. And so she's there because there's family there to help her with her disability. How do you put someone through that? I mean, these types of rules are not consistent across all of our states, and that's what makes this even more difficult. So you are right, because many people don't understand the difference between Medicare and Medicare Advantage, and your former union is still one of those that dug their heels in that refuses to acknowledge all of the professional studies that are out there from some of the best known organizations like Kaiser Family Foundation, even the Department of Justice. You heard me read the news today. That Elevance story, that's formerly known as Anthem, they are defrauding the government. And every time, and how did they do that? It's called upcoding, where they misrepresent to the government how sick you are. And also, do you remember those? I'm sure you guys probably get them. The calls from the insurance, from the Medicare Advantage that says, hi, I'd like to come to your house for a healthy home visit because we care about you. It's not about
2: Absolutely.
0: caring about you. It's about caring about lining their pockets more.
2: Exactly.
1: Yeah, and we tell the members when they get those calls, just let them know I have a PCP. He says everything is fine. I don't need you to come see me. And it's just it's criminal what they're doing. It borderlines on criminal, especially if you're talking to us, if you're dealing with seniors, like Eric said, they're not on the computers. They don't know how to get on a Zoom call. So they rely on mail to come. And the mail that they were sending out was so deceitful. It had all of this pretty writing on it, and it said, oh, this is better than what you had until you get sick. Once you get sick and you need serious care, then you're SOL. I can't curse, so I'm going to
0: No
1: use
0: cursing.
1: it. And we have another woman that I hate to keep talking about it, but she needed a defibrillator, lives in Texas. The doctor said, I have good news and I have bad news. We can put a defibrillator in you, and so in case your heart stops, it'll shock you back. But the bad news is your insurance said you got to wait 3 months. They gave her a vest, a big heavy vest in 100 and something degree weather in Texas, and said, just wear this.
0: And so that was supposed to shock her heart over her clothes or under her clothes,
1: Yes.
0: a battery chargeable life-saving vest in 100-degree weather for 3 months.
1: Like I said, it's borderlining on criminal, some of the things that they're doing for money.
0: Oh, I think it is criminal, to be honest with you. I know my attorney would probably say, but it's not something we could litigate against because insurance companies like to say that they don't prescribe medicine or dictate your medical care, but they actually do by they're the final determiner or arbitrator of what is medically necessary. So if they say we don't find that medically necessary, but your doctor says this is medically necessary, that to me is criminal, especially if you have a poor outcome. Let's say you get harmed or you die because of that decision. Now, we had a similar case with Aetna in our litigation. We cited a case by Orana Cunningham's family. When Orana Cunningham had brain cancer, the family had asked Aetna, the doctors had asked Aetna for a specific proton beam treatment for her cancer. They told her no. And the doctor said she absolutely needs this. Well, she ended up dying. The family sued Aetna, $25 million wrongful death claim. But there are limitations because the insurance companies in New York State can say that they're not getting in interfering with medical care, but they absolutely are. And even if their decision causes a poor outcome, either harms you or kills you, they're technically cannot be held liable. And I think one of the things that our organizations, yours and mine, are going to have to do in our next chapter, Lloyd, is change that law.
1: Yeah, because they're actually getting away with murder, if you really want to, if you want to look at it that way. Because I think we had one of the recordings where a doctor says that you need this type of heart medication, but we're not going to pay for this type. We're going to give you the cheaper one, but he can't use the cheaper one. He needs this one. Well, and we're not going
0: Right.
1: to pay for it.
0: Well, in some of these plans, they have what they call step therapy. Before you can get the medication that your doctor wants you to have, you have to experience several months of these other medications before you can step up to the one being prescribed to you, especially if it's more expensive. Or if the drugs they want you on, maybe they get a larger manufacturer rebate and they want you to take that drug because they have a financial incentive if you're on it. So that's why they make some of those decisions, unfortunately. So in the last couple of minutes that we have, let us know where, if anyone who is a transit retiree or knows a transit retiree here in New York City, who is on a Medicare Advantage plan that they may not know that they are limited who they can see, that their procedures and tests are all have to undergo prior authorization, and Aetna will become the arbiter of whether or not that's medically necessary forcing the doctor to go through multi levels of appeals, as you heard Claudia Holly from another medical office explain to us last week what their office has to go through to get these types of care approved, to please reach out to Lloyd and Eric. So how can they find you guys?
1: You can reach us at our website. It's www.twu100r.org. That's again www.twu100r.org. We have a Facebook page too, TWR at Facebook. We also have a phone number, 929-247-7175. That's 929-247-7175. Please let us know if you're having problems. Maybe we can work some, help you guide you through the and get it fixed.
0: And on your website as well, do you have a place where people can donate to your legal cause to help you with this battle?
1: Yes, on the website there's a QR code that you can scan and donate. There's also an address if you don't feel comfortable doing that, where you can mail a money order or a check. All the information is on the website.
0: Fantastic. Eric, you have anything to close with?
2: Yeah, I mean, our YouTube channel is also the same, TWU100R. So you could go there and you could see videos of these testimonies that the people are having. There's also a couple of interviews I have with the former TWU100 president, who explains how this all got started and how it was set up and manipulated to end up going into this Medicare Advantage, you know. So, you know, yeah, that's one of the things we do. And please, if you have any kind of story, just reach out to us and we could do video testimonies and stuff like that, just to help spread the word out, because there's still people out there that don't even know that they're already on Medicare Advantage, and we need to get to them as soon as possible.
0: Well, that's very good. I wish the both of you a lot of luck. I know you're fighting this just like I am, albeit with a different group of retirees, but you obviously know how this feels. It's exhausting, and you and I probably look alike. Our eyes are both kind of bloodshot from this.
2: Yes. I give you a lot of credit, Marianne. You've been doing this almost 10 years, and I'm 2 years in and I'm burnt.
1: I'm 3 years in and I'm burnt. My hair got gray on my face. I can't
0: So did
1: help
0: mine, actually. Even my eyebrows are turning gray, Lloyd.
2: I give you a lot of credit. I do. I really do. This is not for the faint of heart, you know, but
0: No, it
2: it has to,
0: absolutely isn't.
2: somebody has to do it though.
0: And so you have a YouTube channel in addition to Facebook, and you also have, I think, an Instagram, right? Do you have an Instagram?
2: No, we
0: No,
2: don't have
0: just a
2: Instagram.
0: Facebook. Okay. So
2: Instagram.
0: Facebook, YouTube, perfect, and your website.
2: You see us on TikTok too, but that's like mostly on my personal page. But yeah,
0: Okay.
2: you'll see it.
0: Well, good luck to you both. Keep us updated. And if anyone knows a TWU, a transit, New York City transit retiree, or is one, and it's important to connect you guys with them so that you understand what's going on, what can happen, and to join their fight to protect your health care benefits. Thank you, gentlemen. Please let us know when you have something else to report back to us with. And if we hear anything from TWU 100 about this latest case, we will let you know. Have a great day. And we'll be taking a brief intermission. And when we come back, we'll be with Joe Maniscalco from WorkBytes.
1: Thank you.
2: Thank you,
0: You're
2: Marianne.
0: welcome. Bye,
2: Okay.
0: guys.
2: Have a good one.
0: Okay, we.

0: So, welcome back, everyone. The clip you just heard was called Chinese Chorus, and that is supposed to be for our next segment with Joe Maniscalco, who's with us now.
1: It's a great
0: But
1: lead-in.
0: it is a great lead-in. So, we'll just run with it. So, tell us a little bit about this event, Joe, and then when we're ready, we'll ask him to play the next clip for the next story. So, go right ahead.
1: So though that was a chorus of Chinese home care workers who were again back outside the gates of City Hall on last Thursday to fight and agitate for the no for passage of the No More 24 bill, Intro 303. And the name of that particular song is actually called Unity is Strength. And one of the very telling pieces of lyrics is, "Let all undemocratic systems perish towards the sun, towards freedom, towards a new life, radiating brilliant light." So there you have people, mostly probably now mostly retirees, older immigrant women of color who have had to work 24-hour days for decades, for years, for as long as decades sometimes.
0: And this is what they sang while they were at this rally.
1: Yeah, because on last Thursday, the Ain't I a Woman campaign, which is advocating for the home care workers, publicized a letter that the United Nations sent to the US State Department after previously gathering information on the No More 24 fight, basically saying, "Hey, State Department, did you know that you guys are engaged in institutionalized slavery and wage theft in New York City? Here's what we know about it. And yeah, please let us know when you address this and get back to us with next steps."
0: So that
1: So
0: was a letter from the UN to the State Department.
1: yeah, saying, "Hey, this is what's happening in your own backyard in a little place called New York City."
0: New York City.
1: So we also, I think we also have a clip from Chris Marte, a council member who is the sponsor of Intro 303. Very happy to have the UN support and calling on Mayor Mamdani, the governor, Kathy Hochul, and Speaker Julie Menin, who previously promised back in March to already have this bill introduced on the floor of the City Council for a full vote, to actually step up and take action and show that you're really a pro-worker politician and end the 24-hour workday.
0: Okay, so you want to play the Marte clip next?
1: Sure.
0: Okay. All right, you can play the Marte clip, please, for us.
2: No more 24.
3: When our city has failed us, when our state has failed us, when our governor has failed us, thanks God for the United Nations, am I right? The international governing body has said that working for 24-hour shift is a stain against humanity and a violation to human rights. And so what are we gonna do? Are we gonna just continue to watch as people slave play in people's homes all across the city? Are we gonna see people be marginalized to work slave labor in studio apartments? Or are we gonna take action?
4: Yes!
3: For the past 2 years, our mayor constantly said we're an international city and we have to respect international law. But now the United Nations has declared that this practice of work violates not just one, not just two, but almost half a dozen violations of international law. And so, aren't we gonna turn a blind eye? We have to act. This is a stain on our city. This is a stain on our state. And so, Governor Kathy Hochul, are you gonna step up? Mayor Zohra Mamdani, are you gonna step up? The city council, are you gonna step up? Right before this, it was about human stories. We testified at every hearing. And of course the state did not want to justify our arguments. Of course the city did not want to support our claims. But now we have the United Nations, multiple working groups that have put our stories to paper and have validated our cause to arm, to say that this isn't right and this has to change. Every day we call on dictators to do the right thing. Every day we call on genocide to stop the violation of bombing on babies. But look, in our backyard, we're allowing slave labor. No one should be tweeting. No one should be saying that they're on the right side of history if they're fighting against this movement, if they're fighting against these workers. And so I want to thank these workers. I want to thank the advocates who knew for decades that this was the stain against human rights, that this was a violation of international law. And so now I demand the Speaker of the City Council, we cannot further delay any conversations, any changes. We have to act now. And so I look forward to sending this letter to every member of the City Council, to sending it to the administration and asking them, do they want to continue to delay, or do they want to respect international law? Do they want to respect these women? And do they believe in workers' rights? Thank you so much.
0: That's a very interesting avenue to go down, is a violation of international law.
1: You know, there was four UN working groups that were looking into the claims from the home care workers, and one of them was called the Special Rapporteur on Contemporary Forms of Slavery. So when Chris says this is a stain on our city, that couldn't be any clearer. Every day you look around and this country's become a banana republic everywhere you look. Kangaroo courts, banana republics.
0: I still remember the day. I would never have thought this. If you talk to my team, Joe, they will say, if you ever interviewed my team to find out like how we started, it was in the spring, summer of 2021, in the middle of the pandemic. And I needed to get a whole bunch of people to help me do this. And I did. And I told them, don't worry, we'll only be probably fighting this for 6 months. Medicare is a Democratic Party platform position. The council is mostly Democrats. Out of 51 people, there was only like five or six Republicans. This is a Democratic Party platform. This is a no-brainer. Most of the council members are women. They're nurturers. We understand. We get it. We'll be done with this in 6 months. And almost 6 years later, we're still here fighting, right? So I remember that council day when we were sitting in the audience of the council at a hearing, and council member Charles Barron stands up and he said something that none of us believed. We thought it was absolutely incredulous that Aetna, the company who actually we were just on the first part of this show talking about, that Transport Workers Union Local 100 forced their members into an Aetna Medicare Advantage plan. That is the second Medicare Advantage plan the city of New York and the leadership of the Municipal Labor Committee, DC37, UFT, et cetera, tried to force us into. That Aetna was a company that back in the day used to sell insurance on the heads of slaves to benefit the slaveholders. We thought this was insane. And I remember sitting in the audience and reporters were saying, is that true? And I was like, I don't know if that's true. And we sat there and Googled it. And sure enough, it came up in the New York Times. And I was like blown away. How could the city of New York try to force retirees into a Medicare Advantage plan, not just by a managed, privatized, for-profit Medicare Advantage plan, but by a company also that has such a dirty history? So now you're telling me this is like a double stain on the city's credibility.
1: Yeah, and again, how could some of the most powerful labor leaders in the city be behind blocking this, blocking the No More 24 bill, as District 37 Executive
0: District Council
1: Director,
0: 37, yeah, Henry Garrido.
1: the largest public sector union in New York City, Henry Garrido, is the main guy opposing this bill.
0: And what was his justification?
1: So, like, very interesting when DC 37 had their rally outside the gates of City Hall in May, opposing the No More 24 bill, Henry got up there and told everybody, "This is all about patient safety. We're doing this for patient safety because if there's no money to split the shifts," and WorkBites reached out to the governor last week and they confirmed it. There is no money in the fiscal 27 budget for split shifts for home care workers. So anybody who's talking about that, that's not happening. But he made the point saying that if New York City goes ahead and passes this law and mandates these split shifts without extra funding, the insurance companies aren't going to cover it, and then people are going to lose the coverage, the care that they have, and then they're going to end up in nursing homes. And at last week's rally, Dr. Steve Auerbach for Physicians for New York Health
0: National
1: Act,
0: Health Plan. Yep.
1: not the health plan, healthcare justice, he pointed out and saying patients are already being put in jeopardy, and they have been all along, because the legal fiction that allows home care workers to be able to work 24-hour shifts and only get paid for 13 is that on paper they're supposed to be able to have time to sleep and eat. So it's one or the other. Either you're on call providing care for people for 24 hours, or you're sleeping or you're eating. And of course, in reality, if you're a home care worker and you have somebody's life in your hands, you're not sleeping very soundly and you're not taking a lot of time to eat. You're constantly on call. But so even their rationale breaks down. And interestingly enough, the last time the mayor of this city talked to WorkBites, he was in Brooklyn on the campaign trail, and he pointed that out. He's saying this legal fiction that says you're only getting paid for 13 hours must end.
0: We need to do a little bit of a deep dive into this because my cousin, her mother-in-law recently passed, but through Medicaid, she had two home care workers on 12-hour shifts. What makes this different that the city of New York is saying and the union is saying that these workers must work 24 hours? How can my cousin and other people, like we had on Nicole, I think that time, where she's working as a home aide for 12-hour shifts, how could she work a 12-hour shift but these ladies can't?
1: Yeah, well, I mean, the Chinese American Planning Council, one of the largest and most influential employers in the city, they make the point that they say, hey, only a very small percentage of our home care workers are actually working 24-hour shifts, so it's not that bad. So if it's not that many, then that should be easier to split them.
0: How many people are we talking about? How many of these workers are we talking about?
1: Yeah, I mean, I got to go back and look at exactly what the numbers are, but they maintain that it's a small fraction of the actual cases that they have. But they
0: Okay.
1: have cases. I've spoken to employees, that people who have worked for them, who have been able to make the case that their client needs to have a split shift, and that's there's a mechanism for that. That's another thing. They constantly say that they can't split shifts on their own. That's up to Medicaid to be able to do that.
0: That's not true. We've had agencies that do that. Agencies can set up two employees on 12-hour shifts and, well, several employees because you'll need a couple of them to do that in a week. But the agency will set the schedule for their employees to be there for 12 hours. And then if someone cannot make it that day to cover the shift, it's up to the agency to find a replacement for that person. I lived through this with my mother. My cousin did this. Nicole does this, one of our guests a couple weeks ago. This is, and I think this is where the city of New York has to then start taking the position that they cannot provide business licenses to organizations like this that insist on this kind of wage theft. It still blows my mind that a union would advocate that people could work 2 hours and only get paid for one. I mean, to say that is okay, that's exactly why we have unions, to protect our wages, to protect us, our OSHA, health and safety. It's not just, in my eyes, safety for the patients, it's also safety for the caregiver not to
1: Well,
0: work 24-hour shift.
1: you have the president of DC 37 Local 389 saying, we want the shifts. We want the 24-hour shifts. They're the ones saying that they actually want the shifts. And you know, we asked them point blank, but you know, you're not getting paid for that. It's like, oh yeah, you know, yeah, but you know, we don't complain. We do the 8 hours. You know, we talked about that before.
0: That still blows my mind that anyone in labor would argue to work for free.
1: And every time you know, you press this issue, you know, you're told this is a state problem, that the funding, the Medicaid funding has to go through the state has to step in and turn on that faucet to make sure more Medicaid funding comes in to cover these split shifts. So we went to the governor's office and we put it to them. It's like, you know, do you have any money for these split shifts? Any money coming in? That's might possibly being phased in over amount of a period of time that could actually cover the split shifts that Intro 303 is calling for. No, there's no money. So okay, Governor, we understand there's no money. What is your plan? What's your plan to end the 24-hour workday? And it's crickets. There was a lot of talk about raising the minimum wage for home care workers, getting them, you know, billions of dollars since 2023 in increased wages, but there's no plan at the state level to end the 24-hour workday.
0: I forget what the number was when we spoke with the No More 24 leadership a couple months ago, that by the time you take what they're making an hour and divide it by the 24 hours, they're making less than the federal minimum wage. It was something like $7 an hour or $10 an hour. It was ridiculous.
1: Right. And the governor also opposes a wage theft probe that was suspended on her watch, where you have home care workers who have worked 24-hour shifts and were legally supposed to be reimbursed for the time when they were supposed to be sleeping and eating and weren't, and are owed hundreds of thousands of dollars. Department of Labor has told individual people making claims, oh yes, we see that you're owed that money. But that probe was suspended. And last year, Supreme Court judge ordered it reopened, but the governor's office is fighting that.
0: That still blows my mind, Joe. I just can't understand, in humanity's sake, how it is okay to do this.
1: Well, you know, like everything else, it comes down to money. There's a lot of money involved here. You know, if you do split the shifts, obviously, then that exposes the state to all of those wages that were ripped off over the years from these home care workers.
0: I still go back to, and I'm going to have to talk to my cousin a little bit more on this, but I'm sure my cousin dealt with an agency that handled the home aides for her mother-in-law, and they work 12-hour shifts. Why can some agencies do that and other agencies refuse? I think
1: Well,
0: it's a standard of labor that we should be respecting and that the governor should enforce that. If it's done everywhere else and it's done around the country this way, why exempt this CPC organization?
1: it's again, it's just passing the buck. It's just throwing your hands up and saying, oh, there's no money for it. There's not enough money for it. But again, there's no plan and just on principle. as a labor leader, if you see this, like anybody could come upon the story and understand what's happening here. You as a labor leader have known this for a decade. You've known that this is the status quo. This has been the situation. There's a 24-hour workday. People are forced to work. There's not enough money for split shifts. What have you done? What have you done to stop this?
0: Yeah, it's very concerning. Hopefully, we get a little bit of a better answer from the city or the governor. What's next on this? Is there a hearing coming up?
1: Everybody's in a waiting pattern to see what the speaker does. She already promised. She
0: So's New
1: already
0: York City
1: promised.
0: retirees, by the way. We've heard crickets as well.
1: Yeah, and interestingly enough, Al, what important role Henry Garrido plays in the obstacles to getting 1096 passed.
0: I got to get introduced first. So, in the last couple of minutes that we have, tell our listeners again how they can find you and how they can support WorkBite's independent journalism.
1: Yeah, we have another really great story this year, this week that I hope people take a look at, where they have 40,000 of their fellow New Yorkers who could possibly face deportation because of the Supreme Court ruling allowing the administration to strip Haitian immigrants and Syrian immigrants of their temporary protective status. So please go to workbites.com. That's WORK-BITES.com. You can read that story and the story about the No More 24 that we just talked about, and a whole bunch of other stories and open letters and editorials and video. 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
0: And we definitely need independent journalism these days, as well as supporting WBAI too, is how we stay alive on the air. So I do want to thank you, Joe, for reporting on those stories. Everyone, please go to workbites.com and follow up on those other stories that we didn't get to talk about today. 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And thank you, Wee, for being our engineer today. And everyone, will see you next Monday on the radio.

0: The Atlantic slave trade was the largest and most elaborate maritime and commercial venture in all of human history. Between 1492 and about 1870, approximately 18 to 19 million Africans were carried from their motherland, Africa, in chains by Europeans to the Americas and forced to work as slaves on sugar, coffee, coca, and cotton plantations, in gold and silver mines, in rice fields, or in the house as servants. Ladies and gentlemen, by popular demand, on Friday, July 3rd, 2026, prior to the start of America's 250-year anniversary celebration, join the 29 times award-winning Midnight Ravers from 12 midnight to 5 a.m. as we proudly present our five-hour special, Slave, Days of Blood, Days of Tears. 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

0: The wars in Iraq and Afghanistan saw the United States military straining to meet recruitment quotas, jettison past restrictions, including felony convictions, membership in neo-Nazi groups, learning disabilities, psychiatric conditions, mental health concerns, or even racist tattoos. It has raised its minimum enlistment age from 35 to 42. The induction of right-wing extremists into the military has emboldened and empowered, not to mention trained, these extremists whose ideology of white supremacy and race war is embraced by the current Secretary of Defense, Pete Hegseth, who has several symbols and words that identify right-wing extremists tattooed on his body. Hegseth is also at the same time forcing out tens of thousands of women, blacks, and transgender people from the military. These extremist groups have powerful allies in the Trump administration. The White House unveiled a new counterterrorism strategy that will now target narco-terrorists, Islamic terrorists, and what the Trump administration calls violent left-wing extremists. The far right is noticeably absent from its list, although a 2024 report by the Center for Strategic and International Studies found that right-wing extremists had killed 112 people over the past decade, compared to 13 people killed in left-wing attacks and 82 killed in jihadist attacks. At the same time, the Trump administration has targeted groups that monitor these extremist right-wing groups, including the Southern Poverty Law Center, which investigates and documents hate crimes. The Southern Poverty Law Center has been indicted on federal fraud charges by Acting Attorney General Todd Blanche for allegedly improperly raising millions of dollars to secretly pay leaders of the Ku Klux Klan and other hate groups for inside information. The center was attacked by the Trump administration last year after the assassination of Charlie Kirk for characterizing Kirk's group Turning Point USA in a report titled The Year in Hate and Extremism 2024 as, quote, a case study of the hard right in 2024. Videos and images of the January 6th storming of the Capitol by Trump supporters, such as those showing Air Force veteran Larry Brock Jr. inside the Senate chamber wearing a tactical vest and helmet and gripping plastic handcuffs, as well as the arrests of several dozen American service members or veterans for their involvement in the incursion, are a signal that the marriage between the right-wing extremists and the military has ominous consequences domestically. Matt Kennard investigates the infusion of the extreme right into the military and its consequences in his book, Irregular Army. Matt is an investigative journalist and co-founder of Declassified UK, a news outlet covering British national security issues. He worked as a staff writer for the Financial Times. He is also the author of The Racket, which documents how the U.S. rigs the global economy for the benefit of its elite. Matt, in the book, you interview several of these neo-Nazi hard right veterans. I just want to begin by asking you about one of the most fascinating points that I found in those interviews, and that's their sense of betrayal, their sense of abandonment.
1: Yeah, I mean, but many of them who were sent off to Iraq and Afghanistan did not believe in the war on terror. That was one of the interesting takeaways from doing all those interviews, because I came into it thinking, well, this is a martial ideology that and it's a country full of brown people. So if you send racists there, they want to go and kill people. But many, and of course they did kill people, but many of them said that the reason they signed up and went out to the Middle East was because they wanted to get training courtesy of the US taxpayer, and bring that training back to the United States for what they call RAHOA, which is racial holy war, which is this idea that America will descend into a civil war with all the races pitted against each other, which will end with the white supremacist regime in Washington. And they there has been many cases of veterans actually plotting and carrying out domestic attacks who were trained in Iraq and Afghanistan. So it was a hugely eye-opening experience. It's also interesting how open they were about their experiences, because the other thing is you would think that they would want to keep it quiet, but the story that they were telling was that they were not only welcomed, they were promoted because of their ideology while in Iraq, particularly. Forrest Fogarty, who is one of the neo-Nazis that I interviewed, I went down to Tampa, Florida to interview him, and ended up going to the zoo with him and his kids, actually. But he was talking about how his commander would say to him, "I like the fact you're a Nazi," and he said that he sent him on the hardest missions and liked the fact that he was saw him as a warrior. Now, obviously, that's him saying that. I can't say that it's true, but that was an experience I got from many of the neo-Nazi veterans I talked to, that they were welcomed and treated in a way that was like, well, it's good to have you in here, boys. So it's a hugely worrying thing for every American, because you have to remember that there's 2 million veterans of the war on terror in the United States now. And that includes thousands of these neo-Nazi white supremacists, tens of thousands of gang members, which is another group which were enfranchised by the war on terror. And they're not coming home to become priests. They're coming home to either see out their ideological convictions in the form of a racial holy war, or in the case of gangs, to

0: reports from local American newspapers, there's criminal activity happening all the time involving the veteran community. Neo-Nazis, white supremacists who served, gang members, criminals who got in through what was called the Moral Waiver Program, where they allowed felons and people guilty of serious misdemeanors who previously wouldn't have got in to serve. So it's a major issue in the United States, but you wouldn't know it if you read the media. The other important point, and I'll end here, is we kind of are aware of what's happening in the United States because of the media. The media covers it on the local level, and law enforcement, you can't get away with killing people and plotting terrorist attacks in the United States. But what were they doing in Iraq and Afghanistan? We don't know a lot of the stuff that they were doing, because nearly every atrocity that was committed in Iraq and Afghanistan by the US military was denied and covered up until it got to the point that the US military couldn't do it, and that's their ethos. I mean, I remember in the book we reference actually an article you wrote with Leila Al-Avrian about the conduct of the US troops and about how carefree they were with just shooting civilians and shooting anyone on sight. And there was one case, just specifically to link this policy with atrocities that were carried out. There was a famous or infamous massacre in 2006 called the Mahmoudiya Massacre, where a group of American soldiers went to a house south of Baghdad, separated a 14-year-old girl from her family, and then killed the dad and the sisters, went into the other room, and they all raped her, and then killed her and then burnt the whole house down. Now, this was a crime that was covered, that the soldiers said this was the work of insurgents, which is why they burnt the house down. That was a lie that was accepted by the US military for a while, until there was a soldier that had a crisis of conscience who revealed what had actually happened. And who was the leader of that massacre? A guy called Stephen D. Green. And he'd got into the US military during the War on Terror through the Moral Waiver Program. He had convictions for stuff that would previously have not allowed him to serve. So that's just a taste of what impact this had on the occupied population. So you've got, it's a two-front problem. And also, we, as you mentioned in your intro, this is now... A lot of the research I was doing on these soldiers that were getting in with swastikas and SS bolts and other things, we've now got a situation where it's institutionalized. You mentioned Pete Hegseth. This is a guy that has Jerusalem cross tattooed on his chest, which is neo-crusader imagery. He's got the word kafir tattooed on his arm in Arabic, which is just a statement to say that he sees Islam as a threat and a civilization.
1: Is it kafir or is it kafar? Kafar is the word for infidel. Is it
0: maybe I mispronounced it. Yeah, it's kafir. It's the Arabic
1: it's infidel.
0: Term.
1: Infidel. It's the Arabic word for
0: so
1: infidel.
0: So he's proudly saying, I'm an infidel. And then you see how he talks about the attack on Iran in crusader terms, you know. So it's like that we've come full circle, that these people that we were trying to expose... what was happening during the War on Terror, and the US military are trying to keep it quiet, has now become institutionalized, and a head guy is one of these soldiers, or veterans, because obviously Hegseth served in Iraq and Afghanistan. Interestingly as well, it's been reported that in 2021, he was not allowed to even serve at the inauguration of Joe Biden because one of his fellow soldiers flagged the extremist tattoos he's got. So when you're talking about the most powerful military in the history of the world, and it's run by this extremist who, as you said, is now basically advertising the fact that there's complete impunity for neo-Nazis, white supremacists. It's hugely worrying for the world and the American population, because these people do not serve the Constitution of the United States. They're not in it for any other reason than to get training to start their own war back home in the United States. And Hegseth said in his confirmation hearing, actually, we're not going to focus on extremist activities now, because this is a political witch hunt by liberals. Which is a green light to say, sign up. You're welcome in the US military now. Alongside, obviously, he said, we're not going to deal with these stupid rules of engagement. Which is an advert to say to his soldiers, you can commit war crimes with impunity. But the point of the book, I think, is to show how the War on Terror led to Trump. Trump is presented by the Democrats and so-called moderate Republicans as this massive outlier, but actually the conditions.

0: for Trump were all created during the war on terror. So the complete evisceration of the US military and its regulations is one part of that. The what was called the imperial presidency, which was put in place by Dick Cheney when he concentrated so much power in the executive. These are all things that were in place and have been taken advantage of by Trump. And Trump said, Trump, look at what Trump's doing now. So, like from the UK, sometimes I look at the US and it's easy to forget that the US even has a legislative branch, because if you look at the attack on Venezuela, Iran, it's not even talked about that it should be voted on. You barely hear about the legislative branch, and that is a product of the war on terror as well, plus all the repressive powers that were enshrined by the Patriot Act and plenty of other legislation. So it's a story that I think that people don't talk about enough. Trump is not connected to the war on terror. There's also, of course, the historical precedent for fascism taking off after a major war. So fascism really began in the early 20th century, post the First World War in Italy, and Mussolini took advantage of a massive reservoir of disaffected and disillusioned soldiers, and a lot of his foot soldiers were those troops. And Italy won the First World War, but they didn't make territorial gains, or at least the gains that their soldiers fought, that their sacrifices should have engendered. And he took massive advantage of that. Same with Hitler later on. Hitler, a veteran of the First World War, and used in what is very well known now about the punitive action of the Treaty of Versailles, the humiliation of Germany, and all these this reservoir of troops who were disaffected with the First World War to really become the foot soldiers of the rise of Nazism. And I do think there is a parallel with Trump, because Trump is using so much of the ideology and so much of the personnel of the war on terror, the disaffected troops, to say, I mean, if you look at his pitch for when he was first elected, and he still does it, he says, we're not going to do nation building, we're not going to waste all this money abroad and wars. Of course, it was all rubbish, and we know that, but he used that pitch to get into power. And of course, if you the war on terror was a bipartisan disaster and bipartisan crime. The Democrats were as guilty as the Republicans. They carried on all the Bush policies, plus they supported all the Bush policies when he was in the White House. So that creates the conditions for a demagogue, an outsider, to say, well, look, Washington's a corrupt and bunk, and I'm going to come in and sort it all out, drain the swamp, as he said. So it's I think that we really need to understand the current moment in America from the point of view of the war on terror and what it did to American society. And a very, very clear window into that is the US military, because the US military is probably the most important institution in America. You know, half the congressional budget goes on it. According to some estimates, 1.4 trillion a year. It's vaunted by all sides of all political sides. And if you have this kind of degradation of the fighting force, what impact does that? That is impossible for that not to percolate out into wider society, and it has. And it's extremely, extremely worrying for Americans.
1: Talk about that disaffection. Give us a kind of, you've spent a lot of time with these people, a psychological profile of these extremists.
0: Well, I mean, it's not just the extremists, by the way. Like, a major part of this story and mix, this toxic mix that has developed during the war on terror, is because of post-traumatic stress disorder, right? Which is many, many US soldiers and veterans have. And they were saying up to 30%. And actually, in the book, I contrasted that with other places like the UK and the UK military. And for some reason, on which I don't really understand, the US military has much, much higher rates of PTSD than any other comparable military. I think it's like 30%, according to some estimates. In the UK, it was like 4 or 5. And they're not treated. So you have this weird psychological cognitive dissonance for these soldiers, because they read the media, they look at their politicians, and they always talk about how wonderful these people are defending our freedom, they're the best of America, and blah, blah, blah. So they're vaunted as heroes. And they come back, and they're treated like dirt, effectively. They're not given the treatment they need. They're sent back into combat because The other thing, when they couldn't recruit enough troops, it wasn't just getting rid of regulations. They also lengthened tours and shortened the time between tours. And you can't do that. The reason they have that system and the lengths they had was because you can't do that without breaking soldiers' brains. So many, many soldiers were broken by that. And then they'd give them prescription drugs to try and keep them on a level where they could keep fighting. So there's huge amounts of disaffection. So, and soldiers are saying, well, if I've done all this, if I'm being vaunted as a hero, why am I treated like dirt? Why am I homeless? Why can't I get treatment for the PTSD? And again, so many of them turned towards Trump because the rhetoric was sweet. He said, we're not gonna, the corrupt Washington consensus hasn't looked after our troops, blah, blah, blah, blah, blah. So, again, the failure of Trump, the Trump administration, to do anything for them, in fact, he's probably been worse, has added to it all. And I think we're going to see this play out in America over the next decades, because this is not, as I mentioned, Timothy McVeigh, obviously he was a veteran of the first Gulf War. That took 5 years. But you're talking about way, way more soldiers with his kind of ideology that served. And actually, the FBI has stopped a bunch of different attacks that were planned by neo-Nazi veterans and active duty, actually. And it's all it takes is one of those investigations or one of those plots to not get found out. And then you're talking about dozens or hundreds of Americans dead. So this is something we're going to see play out. And they don't want to talk about it. It's massive cover-up has been happening all the way through. So for the book, I talked to, so the media barely covered it because it contradicted the fairy tale narrative of the war on terror, because you can't really say that you're taking democracy and freedom to somewhere if you're sending neo-Nazis to do it. But the other point is the institutions themselves were trying to cover it up. So whistleblowers was the only way we kind of got information about this. And I interviewed a whistleblower called Jeffrey Stolson, who signed up to serve and served in Iraq. And he had, these pictures are in the book, he took photos of all the gang graffiti that was up. Sir 13, Crips, Bloods, all over the blast walls around Baghdad and other cities in Iraq. And his treatment by the US military is actually salutary. It's like he was effectively persecuted, and his life was ruined, and he eventually had to leave the US military. And that's because they wanted to cover it up. His information wasn't used because they didn't want to solve the problem, because they couldn't slow down. It is a massive cover up that is going to get exposed eventually. But and the other point is, again, this is just to talk about why it doesn't reach the mainstream. Is so many of our discourse is basically a partisan discourse, right? So if this book had presented this as a Bush administration phenomenon and nothing to do with Obama, then the sort of Democrat aligned media would have got behind it and it would have given them a nice ideological tool to beat their enemies. But it wasn't like that. Obama carried on all the same policies. He carried on all the not enforcing the regulations and stuff like that. So this is something that is that the whole of Washington is responsible for.
1: Can you describe what that ideology is of these neo-Nazis, their, you know, lay out for us their vision of the race war and what they see happening in the United States?
0: Yeah, so there's different elements. The white supremacist movement has many different groups and elements. And I'll just say before I carry on that this was a trend that happened after the Vietnam War. As well, you saw a massive rise in paramilitary activity and white supremacist activity after the Vietnam War for the reasons I outlined earlier. You know, these disaffected troops came back from a war that they'd sacrificed a lot for and were treated awfully, and they lost the war. So so there's many different elements running from the Ku Klux Klan, who claim to prefer democratic methods, to neo-Nazi groups who want a neo-Nazi regime in Washington, to what lone wolf potential terrorists actually that operate across the United States. And I actually interviewed a couple of self-described lone wolf individual white supremacist individuals, one who's now in prison because he was planning an attack. It's basically about trying to overthrow the government. And how do we do that? How do we excel? It's called accelerationism. You know, you commit an attack, you create a crisis, and in that crisis, you can cleave off the white population and say, well, we need to overthrow the whole government. We're not protected. The government wants to kill us. You know, there's a very paranoid culture that the central government wants to kill everyone and keep them suppressed. So that's basically it. I mean, and there's no, when I was talking to the neo-Nazis, I mean, that is what they are. They subscribe to Hitler's ideology, which is that the Jews run the world. They subscribe to something called ZOG, which is Zionist occupied government, which is that the Jews run the whole government. They believe, I mean, that they have equal animosity to black people. So when I was interviewing Forrest Fogarty, the veteran in this bar in Tampa, he was sitting across from me and we were having a beer and he was in his wife beater vest just fulminating about Jews and black people, and it was quite hairy because I looked like his friend. So I was just, and he was talking about how often he gets into fights, so I was just like, okay, well, let's just tone it down a little bit in terms, or bring the volume down. But they're completely unashamed, and it's quite interesting because you don't, you know, the cleverer fascists cover up the more extreme parts of their ideology or present themselves as a bit more palatable to the mainstream, whereas these guys don't. They see themselves as street fighters. And he was a member of a gang called the Hammerskin Nation, which, according to the ADL, is the most violent skinhead group in the United States. And again, he was saying that he had fellow members who were serving in the U.S. military. So, and this is why I'm saying, so it's linked to the US military, right? So if you have an accelerationist agenda where you want to overthrow the US government, but you need to create the conditions for a race war, and you do that through terrorist attacks, you need training. You need to be able to fight that war that presages the bigger war. So it makes total sense that they would see the US military as a good place to go. And that is why regulations are in place, or have been in place, and that is why it's such a criminal thing that the U.S. government and the Bush administration and the following Obama administration made it so easy for them to serve. And you're going to see it play out, as I say. And so, I mean, these people want we talk about the Holocaust, and they think it was a good thing, and that's what needs to do. We need concentration camps in the United States, that kind of thing. It's the most extreme you can get, really.
1: Is Hegseth, do you think this describes Hegseth's worldview?
0: I don't know. Privately, it could do. I mean, publicly, as I said, he's one of these people that's cleverer with how he presents his ideology. I believe he believes in end times. I mean, he's a Christian nationalist, isn't he? He believes in that whole end times Armageddon idea, that there'll be a conflagration of huge proportions in the Middle East, and then he'll be raptured up to heaven, and Christians will be raptured up to heaven with Jesus Christ, or Jesus Christ will come down. So I believe that, and I believe that is a driver of the main driver of policy, and you just have to listen to him to believe that. And obviously that's linked to racism. And like you say, he's actually, according to some analysts, I mean, he's purged the Pentagon, and he hasn't explicitly said he's purging black people, but it's by coincidence been mainly black people that have been purged from the Pentagon. So there's, I believe that, yeah, he's a subscriber to this, and he is literally one of the soldiers that I was talking to during the height of the war on terror that we were trying to raise the alarm about, and he's now in control of the whole thing. So it's super, super scary. And it's interesting. I mean, he's obviously got other history as well. He was accused of rape, wasn't he? And he paid off the accuser. There was a report in The New Yorker that he was leading chants of kill all Muslims at one point in his career. So the evidence is there. And I don't understand how American media, the political culture, the Washington is not more alarmed by this, because if you have someone like that at the top, it just goes all through the institution, and it's quite hard to bring it back after that. And I don't know if Trump subscribes to this stuff, but he's obviously, Hegseth for him is a play to the base, I guess, because he's got these Christian evangelical base that probably think Hegseth is great. But the other thing about Hegseth is, again, he was another one. He made all these speeches about, oh, we're going to stop nation building, and we're going to stop going over abroad and fighting futile wars. And in power, he's been extolling how great he said we're going to go everywhere. We've got a dynamic military that has got the gloves off, and we're going to destroy anyone that puts a finger of resistance up to us. And then, of course, the special forces, Delta Force, was sent into Venezuela to kidnap the president. So it's hard to know if he believes anything, or he's just gets pushed around by the various forces within the Trump administration. I don't know. But he's an extremely dangerous character who is, if he's not a full-blown neo-Nazi, is definitely close to it. And I think that, the seriousness of it is hard to overstate. Because, as I say, when you've got a military of this power and this global reach, you know, the carrier battle groups, you've got 800 bases around the world, you've got bombing all these different places without any congressional oversight. How does that end? The only good thing for the world is that they're massively incompetent. Like, Hegseth is genuinely quite stupid. I wouldn't trust him to make me a sandwich. But they don't do what they do very well. So they sent in the special forces to get Maduro, but the government in Venezuela is still in place. Iran has been a complete disaster, maybe the biggest foreign policy disaster for generations. They don't know what they're doing. They just know how to smash things up, and they don't have any strategy. So that is a benefit. And I do think it's a sign of the, and I know you've written a lot about this, but it's a sign of the acceleration of the American empire, because it's ended this decadent phase where it's got no strategy. It's just hubristic and knows it has power, and its military power just dwarfs everyone else, and they're going to use it, but they haven't got a strategy for how to use it, and they haven't got a strategy for how to win. And in fact, that's a problem that goes back a long way for the US military, maybe to 1945. Have they won a war since 1945? I'm not sure. Well, and that is a bit different to the British, who obviously were the previous superpower. We were savage in many, many places in the world, but we kind of became experts at counterinsurgency and and putting down liberation movements, and we could stabilize societies and we were kind of had centuries to kind of hone those skills. But the Americans don't seem to be able to do it. They can't stabilize. They can't action missions. I mean, the other problem for the Americans and Hegseth and Trump is it's quite hard to even know what the Iran war, what the stated purpose is. That it changed every week. One week it was about regime change, then it's about oil, or then it's about opening up the Strait of Hormuz. I don't think many people understand what even that was. Maybe the Trump administration doesn't itself, but it's hugely worrying. And again, this evangelical Christian sort of Armageddon idea is very linked to and taken advantage of by Israel, because they, although it means rapture would mean Jewish people would die if they don't convert to Christianity, they use that Christian evangelical base because the massive conflagration is in their interest, and they're presenting it Iran as this holy war to the Trump administration, and it feeds into all these people. I mean, it came out in the New York Times recently that Netanyahu came to Washington before the Iran attack, and did a PowerPoint presentation to senior Trump administration officials, and basically just said, we have to do this, we have to do that. And Trump was like, okay, let's do it, I'm behind it. So it is, I think it is the link between evangelical Christians and Zionism and the kind of messianic parts of both of those things are clear. And Hegseth is, he's a just an ardent Zionist. He's a nightmare. He's someone who could really blow up the whole world.
1: And yet you see a schism within the MAGA movement. People, Tucker Carlson, Nick Fuentes, a kind of open admirer of Hitler. Is this the spawning of an even more extremist movement within the body politic?
0: I think it is, and I think it's happening everywhere. But it's a natural progression, though. If you have a corrupted, rotting center, which you have in the United States, which is Democrats and Republicans, people search for movements and parties outside of that, right? And the left seem to be nowhere organizationally. So the right capitalize. In the case of the UK, it's Reform. In the case of Trump, in the case of America, it's Trump. But their policies are not going to solve any of the problems they came to. It's all about Mexicans or Muslims. In the case of Reform in the UK, it's all about stopping the small boats that are coming across the channel. None of those, but even if they did all that stuff, it wouldn't change anything, because you've got to take on the embedded interests in those countries, which is corporations and the 1%. So when they get into power and nothing gets better, even though they've been promised that it's all to do with this, and it, also in the case of the UK, it was Brexit, you know, there was a whole thing that it was all about, if we can take back control from the EU, we'll be fine. None of that happened. So what do people who are suffering, who are dislocated, who don't know, don't really understand where power lies because they're fed all the propaganda from the media. Where do you go at that point? You have to go more extreme, because then you're saying, well, they're not doing it the way it should be done. And here we have someone called Tommy Robinson, who's more extreme than Nigel Farage. And when Nigel Farage, who's probably going to be the next prime minister, comes in and it doesn't get better, even though he's stopping complete immigration, making refugees live like on the street, whatever it is, he's going to do all these horrible policies. They're going to then go to someone like Tommy Robinson. And in the case of Donald Trump, it's the same thing. He has completely betrayed his voter base. And next up is, and he's also done, it is true, a lot of the criticism about him just doing the bidding of Israel is true. So that the actual genuine anti-Semitic right can take advantage of the fact that Donald Trump has done so much of his foreign policy in the Middle East, at least, is being done at the behest of Netanyahu, and it's huge worrying. I think it's I mentioned the similar culture, political culture we have now to the time of Mussolini and Hitler. I don't think it is over the top to say to compare our current epoch with the 1930s. Like, we're at the beginning of it, and it might not end with concentration camps and gas chambers, but it could end with a more Mussolini style fascism, which is not that different to Trump. I mean, all the "Make America Great" is phraseology from fascist Italy. The complete rhetorical disregard for free press, for the Constitution, for Congress, it's all veering one way. And as I say, it's going to get more extreme. And then obviously, I don't want to sound like a conspiracy theorist, but obviously the Reichstag fire happened in 1933, right? And that was this is in Nazi Germany, and that was used by Hitler to pass the enabling laws, which allowed him basically to dismantle democracy. It does feel like if there is a major attack in the United States, that the fervor that there was, and we saw this a bit with Charlie Kirk, and what was, and the rhetoric that came out from Stephen Miller and people who said, we're going to actually just destroy the people of darkness, he called them. A big actual terrorist attack on could, yeah, I think that the everything's in place for him to really just completely dismantle American democracy. And then there's also the question of what happens at the end of his term. Like, does he leave? I can't, like, he barely left last time. Well, he didn't leave willingly last time, but I don't know. I think that so many of the norms, so many of the assumptions that we believed about America and the protections and the constitution and the balance of power and checks and balances, it's all up in the air and has actually been proven to be air that they didn't plan. The founding fathers didn't plan for someone like Trump. And as you say, and you mentioned in the question, we could be getting someone worse or like even more extreme than Trump. And that is, I'm talking about the sort of extreme neo-Nazi type person.
1: I'm going to ask you about ICE, the creation of ICE. They draw from these disenfranchised veterans often, as well as far right-wing groups like the Proud Boys. How do they play into the equation?
0: Well, yeah, as you mentioned, they often have huge high percentage of veterans. And it's the same culture. It's ICE are given impunity in the same way. You know, we've seen them murdering people and getting away with it. And again, it comes from the top. People like Stephen Miller said, we're not going to do anything about these people. So that they're signaling to these institutions and the people within them, you can carry out impunity and you can kill people, Americans, with impunity. So it's a similar dynamic. This idea has long reigned in American foreign policy and way back to Korea and Vietnam. You know, Vietnam, there was that book by Nick Turse called Kill Everything That Moves. And if you read that book, you just understand that My Lai, the massacre there was de rigueur. It was happening every week, maybe not every day, but every week there were massacres of that scale. But it hasn't come back, that kind of impunity hasn't on a large scale come back to the policing of the American population. Obviously you had people killed at Kent State and places, but it's been patchy. Whereas now it seems like there's forces of being created that have the same martial ideology and the same impunity that can act against Americans, which is again a sign, another massive alarm bell about fascism. Because if you look at Hitler, Nazi Germany, and Mussolini's Italy, so much of we know about the Holocaust and the attacks on Jews, but what we don't understand, what we don't remember as well, is how that both those ideologies were predicated on the destruction of the left, and that is how they that was their main goal. The Mussolini's violence and his followers' violence was directed on left wing newspapers, unions. They just went in and beat up people and shut down newspapers. And I think that you're seeing that. You're seeing a politicized police force, which sees its enemy as the left. And you saw that even with the defense of the people that were murdered by ICE. The right were saying, well, look, these are scum, sort of down and outs, bleeding hearts. They don't, basically othering them to the point where making it permissible that Americans can be killed for their political ideology if they're on the left, of course. So it has parallels. But so it's again, incipient fascism. Again, it's linked to Israel as well, because the attacks on free speech. And it's, if you look at what's happened to there was that footage of that green card holder. I think she was a Turkish student, or maybe she was on a student visa, but who was manhandled off the street by undercover ICE officers for writing an article in a student newspaper, which I then read, which was quite mild in itself. And I just thought, this is a massive alarm bell that I kind of had a double take and think, did this actually happen? But then it becomes normalized. And then again, that was done at behest of Israel, or the different organizations that work for Israel and America. They've got lists of people. So if you can so easily dismantle what we assume we have as freedoms, then it's not going to be harder to go the next level and say, well, we don't want to, we don't mind if people are killed, or we don't mind if there's not new elections, or we don't recognize those elections. I think that we're on a slippery slope, and things are being normalized now that we wouldn't have even believed could be normalized a long time ago. But it's part of a whole, I think, fascistic administration, but not all of it, not all of their base is fascistic, but the upper echelons, people like Stephen Miller, they see this as their as their time to destroy the left. And I don't know. And then the Democrats, who are meant to be this the left or represent the left, are nowhere. They're part of the same congealed blob in Washington that that represents the establishment. So it's very, very scary. And again, just to mention, it's happening in the UK too. Reform, the sort of Trumpian far right party to the right of the Conservative Party. They're now leading all the polls. They just won the election 2 days ago, the local elections, in a huge way. And Nigel Farage is meant to be is odds on to be the next prime minister. Now, one of their candidates for a mayoralty in the UK, he was literally calling for me to be arrested for my reporting on Gaza for months. And it eventually got into some alternative media and he stopped saying it. But he's, if they get into power, people like him are going to be in government. And it's what happens to people like me, what happens to other journalists who are already being arrested under and raided under a Labour government. So it's a global trend and a global phenomenon, its heart is in Washington and Trump. And Trump has is the lodestar, as well as Netanyahu. But Trump is, from Bolsonaro to reform here to Milei, it's a very, very scary thing. But so, as I say, so it's important to understand. I think if we're going to try and combat it and come up with strategies, we have to understand the base. And understanding the base is impossible to do without, in the United States particularly, without understanding the war on terror and what it did to millions of Americans that served in it, and where those people are going now, what their concerns are, and what the political forces that are taking advantage of their concerns are.
1: Great. Thank you, Matt. And I want to thank Diego and Max, who produced the show. 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
2: Trump the God. Trump's portrayal of himself as Jesus or anointed by Jesus is typical of cult leaders. 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Narrated by Eunice Wong. During the 2 years I spent writing American Fascists, the Christian Right, and the War on America, I encountered numerous mini-Trumps. These self-proclaimed pastors, very few had any formal religious training, preyed on the despair of their congregants. They were surrounded by sycophants and could not be questioned. They merged fact with fiction, peddled magical thinking, and enriched themselves at the expense of their followers. They claimed their wealth and ostentatious lifestyle, including mansions and private jets, was a sign of being blessed. They insisted they were divinely inspired and anointed by God. They were, within their hermetic circles of their megachurches, omnipotent. These cult pastors promised to use their omnipotence to crush the demonic forces that had created misery in the lives of their followers. Unemployment and underemployment, evictions, bankruptcies, poverty, addiction, sexual and domestic abuse, and crippling despair. The more power the cult leaders possess, according to their followers, the more certain is a promised paradise. Cult leaders stand above the law. Those who desperately place their faith in them want them to be above the law. Cult leaders are narcissists. They demand obsequious adulation and total obedience. Health and Human Services Secretary Robert F. Kennedy Jr.'s claim that Donald Trump is able to draw a perfect map of the Middle East, or White House Press Secretary Caroline Leavitt's statement that Trump is always the most well-read person in the room, are two of innumerable examples of the abject fawning required by those in a cult leader's inner circle. Blind loyalty matters more than competence. Cult leaders are immune from rational and fact-based critiques amongst those who invest hope in them. This is why Trump's hardcore followers have not abandoned him and will not abandon him. All the chatter about fissures in the MAGA universe misreads Trump cultists. All cults are personality cults. They are extensions of the prejudices, worldview, personal style, and ideas of the cult leader. Trump, with his faux Trump crest, revels in Louis XIV-inspired tasteless kitsch, awash in gold rococo and glittering chandeliers. The women in Trump's court have Mar-a-Lago faces, overinflated lips, taut, wrinkle-free skin, silicone gel-filled breast implants, and chiseled cheekbones, capped off by gobs of makeup. They wear stiletto heels and garish outfits that Trump finds appealing. Trump's men, who in his eyes must be telegenic and from central casting, dress like 1950s advertising executives. They sport Trump-gifted floor-shine black shoes, specifically $145 Lexington cap-toe Oxfords. Cults impose dress codes that mirror the style and taste of the cult leader. The followers of the Indian guru Bhagwan Sri Rajneesh, also known as Osho, dressed in red and orange robes, often combined with a turtleneck and beads. Heaven's Gate members wore Nike Decade trainers and black jogging bottoms. Men in the Unification Church, known as Moonies, wore crisp white shirts and pressed slacks. Women wore dresses. They looked as if they were on their way to Sunday school. Like Jim Jones, who convinced or forced over 900 of his followers, including 304 children aged 17 and younger, to die by ingesting a cyanide-laced drink, Trump is aggressively courting our collective suicide. Trump dismisses the climate crisis as a hoax. He unilaterally withdraws from nuclear arms agreements and treaties. He antagonizes nuclear powers such as Russia and China. He impetuously launches wars. He alienates and insults U.S. allies. He dreams of annexing Greenland and Cuba. He embraces Holy Crusade against Muslims. He attacks his political opponents as enemies and traitors, belittling them with crude insults. He slashes social programs designed to sustain the vulnerable. He expands an internal security apparatus, masked Immigration and Customs Enforcement, ICE goons, to terrorize the public. Cults do not nurture and protect. They subjugate, annihilate, and destroy. Trump employs the U.S. military without oversight or constraint. He presides, for this reason, over what the psychiatrist Robert J. Lifton called a world-destroying cult. Lifton lists 8 characteristics of world-destroying cults that implant what he calls totalistic environments. These 8 characteristics are 1. Milieu control, the total control of communication within the group. 2. Loading the language, using group speak to censor, edit, and shut down criticism or opposing ideas. Followers must mouth the mindless Trump-approved cliches and cult jargon. 3. Demand for purity, an us-versus-them view of the world. Those who oppose the group are wrong, unenlightened, and evil. They are irredeemable. They are contaminants. They must be eradicated. Any action is justified to protect this purity. The goal of all cult leaders is to widen and make irreconcilable social divisions. 4. Confession. The public confession of past wrongs. In the case of Trump supporters, this includes the disavowal, as U.S. Vice President J.D. Vance and others have done, of past criticism of Trump, with public admission of their former wrong thinking. 5. Mystical manipulation. The belief that those in the group are specially chosen with a higher purpose. Those in Trump's orbit act as though they are divinely elected. They convince themselves that they are not coerced to embrace Trump's lies and vulgarities, or repeat cult jargon, but do so voluntarily. 6. Doctrine over person. The rewriting and fabrication of personal history to conform to Trump's interpretation of reality. 7. Sacred science. Trump's absurdities, global temperatures are declining rather than rising, the noise from wind turbines cause cancer, and ingesting disinfectants such as Lysol is an effective treatment for the coronavirus, are presented as grounded in science. This scientific patina means Trump's ideas apply to everyone. Those who disagree are unscientific. 8. Dispensing of existence. Non-members are lesser or unworthy beings. Meaningful existence means being part of the Trump cult. Those outside the cult are worthless. They do not deserve moral consideration. Trump is no different from past cult leaders, including Marshall Herf Applewhite and Bonnie Lou Nettles, the founders of the Heaven's Gate cult, the Reverend Sun Myung Moon, who led the Unification Church, Credonia Morinde, who led the movement for the restoration of the Ten Commandments of God in Uganda, Li Hongzhi, the founder of Falun Gong, and David Koresh, who led the Branch Davidian cult in Waco, Texas. Cult leaders are deeply insecure, which is why they lash out with fury at the slightest criticism. They mask this insecurity with cruelty, hypermasculinity, and bombastic grandiosity. They are paranoid, amoral, emotionally crippled, and physically abusive. Those around them, including children, are objects to be manipulated for their enrichment, enjoyment, and often sadistic entertainment. Cults are characterized by pedophilia and sexual abuse. Those, including Trump, who were frequently in the orbit of pedophile Jeffrey Epstein, replicated the abuse endemic in cults. People's Temple children were frequently sexually abused, writes Margaret Singer in Cults in Our Midst, The Continuing Fight Against Their Hidden Menace. While the group was still in California, teenage girls as young as 15 had to provide sex for influential people courted by Jones. A supervisor of children at Jonestown had a history of child sexual abuse, and Jones himself assaulted some of the children. If husbands and wives were caught talking privately during a meeting, their daughters were forced to masturbate publicly or to have sex with someone the family didn't like before the entire Jonestown population, children as well as adults. Cults, Singer writes, are a mirror of what is inside the cult leader. He has no restraints on him, she writes of the cult leader. He can make his fantasies and desires come alive in the world he creates around him. He can lead people to do his bidding. He can make the surrounding world really his world. What most cult leaders achieve is akin to the fantasies of a child at play, creating a world with toys and utensils. In that play world, the child feels omnipotent and creates a realm of his own for a few minutes or a few hours. He moves the toy dolls about. They do his bidding. They speak his words back to him. He punishes them any way he wants. He is all-powerful and makes his fantasy come alive. When I see the sand tables and the collections of toys some child therapists have in their offices, I think that a cult leader must look about and place people in his created world, much as the child creates on the sand table a world that reflects his or her desires and fantasies. The difference is that the cult leader has actual humans doing his bidding as he makes a world around him that springs from inside his own head. The language of the cult leader is rooted in verbal confusion. Lies, conspiracy theories, outlandish ideas, and contradictory statements, often made in the same statement or only minutes apart, paralyzing those attempting to read the cult leader rationally. Absurdism is the point. The cult leader does not take his or her statements seriously. They often deny ever making them, although they are documented. Lies and truth are irrelevant. The cult leader is not seeking to impart information or truth. The cult leader is seeking to appeal to the emotional needs of cult members. Hitler kept his enemies in a state of constant confusion and diplomatic upheaval. Joost A.M. Mierlo wrote in The Rape of the Mind, The Psychology of Thought Control and Menticide. They never knew what this unpredictable madman was going to do next. Hitler was never logical, because he knew that that was what he was expected to be. Logic can be met with logic, while illogic cannot. It confuses those who think straight. The big lie and monotonously repeated nonsense have more emotional appeal in a Cold War than logic and reason. While the enemy is still searching for a reasonable counterargument to the first lie, the totalitarians can assault him with another. It doesn't matter how many lies uttered by Trump are meticulously documented. It doesn't matter that Trump has used the presidency to enrich himself by an estimated $1.4 billion over the last year, according to Forbes. It doesn't matter that he is inept, lazy, and ignorant. It doesn't matter that he stumbles from one disaster to the next, from tariffs to the war on Iran. The traditional establishment, whose credibility has been destroyed because of its betrayal of the working class and subservience to the billionaire class and corporations, has little power over Trump's supporters. Their vitriol only increases his popularity. Political cults are the bastard children of a failed liberalism. Trump's approval rating may be at around 40% as of April 20th, according to an average of multiple polls collated by the New York Times, but his base remains unmovable. The Democratic Party, rather than pivot to address the social inequality and abandonment of the working class, which it helped orchestrate, has hit upon tax cuts as a road to regaining power. It will, once again, reduce our social, economic, and political crisis to the personality of Trump. It will offer no reforms to rectify our failed democracy. This is a gift to Trump and his followers. By refusing to acknowledge responsibility for inequality and proposing programs to ameliorate the suffering it has caused, Democrats engage in the same kind of magical thinking as Trump cultists. There's no way out of this political dysfunction unless popular movements rise to cripple the machinery of government and commerce on behalf of a betrayed public. But time is running out. Trump and his goons are serious about invalidating or canceling the midterm elections if they perceive defeat. If that happens, the cult of Trump will be unassailable. That was Trump the God, written by Chris Hedges, narrated by Eunice Wong. For The Chris Hedges Report, chrishedges.substack.com.

0: You're tuned to WBAI, the station that tells our story and tells it like it is. 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